0: all day to make someone else happy. Expend all your energy to realize that you are enough, you are strong, and you matter.
1: You're rocking to an indigenous dance party mix from DJ Kokum. And what you're hearing right now is Nitokska from Nitsitapi, DJ producer and radio host Blackfoot, repping the Siksika Nation in southern Alberta. This is Reclaimed on CBC. I'm Jared Martineau, and I hope y'all are feeling hyped out there. Let's get back into the beats in this continuous music mix from the one and only DJ Kokum.

0: Here's your weather forecast from Environment Canada. Tonight, cloudy with a 30% chance of showers or drizzle and fog patches. Light winds with a low of 11 degrees. Tomorrow, cloudy with a 30% chance of showers in the morning, then a mix of sun and cloud. Light winds with a high of 21 degrees, humidex of 25, and a high UV index. And tomorrow night, partly cloudy, then becoming cloudy in the evening. Light winds with a low of 13 degrees.
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2: The reality show The Biggest Loser had one goal: to help fat people lose weight. In reality, however, it was often a cruel stop on contestants' journeys with their bodies and health, all broadcast for millions of viewers. 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
3: I thought the show was inspirational, and that's what my memory was this was an inspirational show. You're seeing people come onto it and lose all this weight. And so when I went back and watched shows from 20 years ago, I was kind of shocked and ashamed that I didn't see it when I was watching it to begin with. Look, even the name, The Biggest Loser, right? It's got this... Yeah.
4: It's terrible.
3: It's terrible. I know. And the producers even talk about it. Like, they wanted it to be sort of terrible so that people would watch it. Millions of people watched it. And the question is, why? Did they watch it because it was inspirational? Did they watch it because they wanted to see fat people being made fun of? Did they watch it to see these people fail? Did they watch it to see them succeed? And I think all of those things are probably true.
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0: Mark Miller. How's the ban going to work? And does the government expect big tech to comply? Also, nice new bridge you got there, Canada. It would be a shame if you couldn't open it. Okay, no one has actually said that about the Gordie Howe Bridge, but is Donald Trump trying to use the massive new structure to get more money out of Canada? Our political strategists try to make sense of what's going on. Plus,
1: this is the courtroom.
0: I mean, it takes your breath away.
1: Yes.
0: Coming through that
1: door.
0: It's
1: magnificent.
0: We go into the chamber of the Supreme Court of Canada with the Chief Justice just before the building closes for a decade of renovations. We'll also talk about whether he thinks some premiers are crossing the line and politicizing the courts. But first, can Canada really get teens off social media? The House is now in session.
2: I think it's going to be pretty difficult to enforce, but I think it's worth giving a shot.
3: I don't think the government should get involved in something about the kids. I feel like it's like the parents' job to like teach them.
0: Some teens may not be sold on the idea, but Canada is officially going to ban social media accounts for kids under 16. It's part of a new bill from the federal government called the Safe Social Media Act. But that ban may not be permanent. Under the bill, social media companies can ask to let teens use their apps again if the companies change their products to make them safer for young users. Just exactly what that would look like will be decided later by a new Digital Safety Commission. The plan leaves Carol Todd with mixed feelings. Her daughter Amanda died by suicide in 2012 after posting a video explaining the cyberbullying and extortion she faced for years. Carol says she's been waiting for the government to act for 14 years.
4: Amanda's predator had 22 profiles on Facebook that he talked to her with in the 2 years that he victimized her. Facebook should have known that. They should have had an algorithm that detects that one person making so many profiles from the same IP address, right? And there's still predators out there doing the same thing. So they can fix these things, and they have to, and they have to be held accountable.
0: The bill also tackles AI chatbots, but doesn't ban them for kids under 16. Instead, chatbot operators will be required to have measures for specific risks, like a user expressing ideas of suicide or hurting other people. But the bill doesn't require those AI companies to report the interactions to police. There is still a lot we don't know. When will the ban actually take effect? And what exactly are social media companies supposed to do to make their products safe enough? Mark Miller is the Minister of Canadian Identity and Culture. We spoke Friday. Minister, welcome to the House.
5: Thank you.
0: You have been working on this legislation for months. What was it that you heard that convinced you that teens just shouldn't have access to social media apps in their current form?
5: Look, I've been convinced of this, Catherine, for years. As a father, what I want to do as a father is not something I could ever go as far as a legislator, but this...
0: Which is what?
5: Well, I'd like to take my kids' stuff and throw it in the garbage. A lot of parents are like that. And you look at some of the polling on the popularity of this age restriction, 90%, depending on who you ask, but 75 to 90% of Canadians want this to happen. There are some people that want this to be for kids that are 18 and under. That just would be replacing the role of me as a legislator, the federal government, the state, for the role that parents have to play. You're striking a balance here between a bunch of important interests, including freedom of expression, the ability of kids to learn online, the modern reality of technological experience that kids have. And an under 16 age restriction is something that aligns with what we think is important for Canadians, but also standards that are developing across the world, including in Europe and in Australia. This is a layered approach. There's a lot of talk about a minimum age restriction. It is something that we do need to talk about, as well as what may be a certain ability to have safe harbors or ability to have a safe platform. We believe these platforms and AI chatbots can and should be safe by design. And that's an important layer of this, because if this does get, if there are workarounds, and certainly there are, knowing the way kids are, knowing the way I was as a kid, you actually need a safe experience online that kids aren't having today.
0: Okay, we are going to dig into all of that, but I want to start with a very basic thing that frankly is still not clear a couple of days after you've announced this legislation, which is the timeline of the ban. There's been some confusion around it. Should Canadians expect that this ban on these social media accounts will go into effect

0: the moment this law passes?
1: So the moment, there's a distinction between when a law passes and when a law comes into force. So technically, according to the law and the words that's in the legislation that I put in the House on Wednesday, it comes in through a government and council decision. That decision will have the usual suspects of social media platforms that will be banned until they can prove to us that they can create and have a safe experience for kids. So
0: I really want to focus on the when, because I think for folks at home, like I appreciate, you know, sort of royal assent, governor and council. What can you say to Canadians about what the timeline is for this? Are we talking 2 years? Are we talking 6 months? What could this look like?
1: So there's a lot that doesn't depend on us. It depends on the House of Commons passing this, yes. And then obviously the Senate that we don't control, nor should we control. So there's a timeline there. Assuming that passes in a regular time frame, and I don't underestimate the capacity of some people to stall these things, but we would expect, as soon as that gets royal assent, to have a very rapid governing council process where we identify these platforms that everyone knows anyway and have them banned.
0: So again, I'm going to go for folks at home. You're hoping what, early next year, that kids won't be on social media accounts if they're under 16?
1: I'd like this, you know, I would have liked to get this passed yesterday, but I do, you know, I did put this in front of Canadians to have a discussion for the summer. There's a reason we put this on the order paper at the end of this parliamentary session. It's important for us to have a conversation as a society about this. There's space during the summer and there's space during the fall to have the proper parliamentary process observed. I don't want this to be a divisive bill, Catherine, and we do have a majority in Parliament. We don't want to ram this through. There are conservatives that have different ideological views than we do, but we want to rally them. They too, and I presume that they care about their kids. I care that the NDP, the Bloc, and the Greens do care about kids.
0: I still am not sure what that means. You said, you know, I would have done it yesterday. You're not. You're taking the time. So again, early next year is the hope. What would you say to parents who want to know what this means?
1: I would love to see this in force by early next year.
0: The plan here is that the social media companies could start letting those under 16 have accounts again if, as we said earlier, they implement measures to make their products safer for kids. Now, I know you want to let this new regulator decide exactly what that means, but can you give us some examples, help people see what would a safe account look like compared to now? What are some of the primary examples of things you hope to see gone?
1: Look, if you believe what, and I certainly do, what's coming out of some of the lawsuits in the U.S., it is proven that these platforms designed social media to be addictive to kids. We would want them to approach us and have a process to show us how these platforms can be safe, including, you know, the ubiquitous doom scrolling that we see, perhaps limits on screen time, making sure the content is safe and it is not harmful. There's seven broad categories in the bill, most of it targeted towards kids, but extreme acts of hatred, extreme acts of violence, terrorism, that platforms now have a duty, a part of three duties, to remove harmful content, most sexual in nature, underage sexual distribution of images, duty act responsibility, duty to protect kids. We would like to see those factors integrated into a platform that would be targeted towards kids and to show us that it is safe. This is a process that is long from resolved. We know that it isn't safe. It is toxic out there. There will be a number of platforms that will be banned until they can actually come to us and say, hey, look, this is safe. So too with AI chatbots.
0: I really do want to talk about AI chatbots, but I just want to again stay with whether it's teens who are listening or parents and want to understand what this could look like. The social media companies obviously heard your announcement the other day. Could they clean up their act in such a way that they never get banned? That by the time this comes into effect, they've gotten rid of auto scroll and, you know, infinite play and all of these things. And you say, actually, kids can still have their, I don't know, Snapchat, Instagram account.
1: You know, possibly, but I'm highly skeptical if the past is proof of further action. This is an uphill battle for them, and they have a lot to prove. If you trust the lawsuits that are coming out of the states, if you trust parents and emergency room doctors who I talk to, and you know, it's rare to see me observe an emergency room doctor in a state of panic because they're cool-headed people. But when they see the kids coming into their emergency rooms, they're panicking, and that is something that I think we need to take a pause and listen to the experts.
0: Say more. What do you mean by that?
1: I have colleagues that are doctors. They will tell me that 10 years ago, they'd maybe see one kid a week in emotional distress, high anxiety, clinically, and not just a kid that's stressed out. This is a more than daily occurrence. And the worst forms of that are checking into emergency rooms. A doctor texted me the other day and said, we love your sports announcement. We want to see more sports injuries coming in and less brain injuries, less psychological distress coming into our emergency rooms. That's, you know, gallows humor, but it's a reality of what they're seeing every day in the emergency rooms.
0: I mean, I think the question, one of the questions out there that is still sort of being explored is correlation versus causation. If those kids coming in who are using social media, whether social media is prompting it. But I also want to talk about your policy. You talked about the tech companies not having a lot of faith in them. The maximum penalty for social media companies who violate this ban has a potential to be pretty big, up to $10 million or 3% of global revenue. Do you really see these big tech companies willingly handing over fines like that?
1: Well, I guess just to be clear, anytime you find someone, they don't want to pay anyway. Just get a parking ticket. It's frustrating, but you have to pay it or else there are consequences. You can seize assets. You can sue people in other jurisdictions. That's doable. The most important part of this is making sure they're complying in the first place. We got tons of laws that prosecute people for doing all these things that we're trying to prevent and reduce online, but the damage is already done. So the part of having a commission and a compliance mechanism to make sure the harm isn't occurring in the first place and the kids online experience is markedly better tomorrow than it is today. So yes, they will pay those fines in the case of non-compliance. And
0: you don't think they just pick up sticks and leave Canada, right? I mean, look what happened with the Online News Act. They pulled news content.
1: There are other jurisdictions with exactly the same fine schemes. And even worse, and if you look at some states like Texas, Florida, and California, civil fines that are much higher than that, including treble damages.
0: Okay, I want to talk about AI chatbots because you haven't been asked a lot about this. You have decided not to ban access to AI chatbots for children under 16. Is that in part because your government is trying to encourage AI right now? I mean, we just had the AI strategy last week. Are you trying to not be giving two contradictory messages at once? Hey, Canadians, embrace this technology, but not you kids.
1: No, I think social media platforms are different. They're studied. Compared to AI chatbots, they're a relatively new technology that doesn't have that same mass social interaction that you see with social media platforms.
0: Well, what is it you need to know that you don't know, though? Because I think we have a sense that there's a potential for something insidious here when we see the sycophancy.
1: True that if we passed a law like this a year ago, Catherine, we probably wouldn't be talking about AI chatbots. And indeed, countries that are way ahead of us on this are struggling to keep up with new technology and integrating AI chatbots into the law the way we're doing, making sure they're safe by design, protecting kids, and in some case, perhaps taking down offensive material. But it is often a one-on-one process. There is a role that goes over and above what social media does. You're learning from AI chatbots. Is it the best thing to use in a classroom as opposed to a teacher? That's a discussion mostly for provinces, but for us as parents. But they are different animals. And I think we have to start from that point and work out from there. We know that a ban is desirable for social media platforms. There's a discussion as to whether perhaps it should be had with respect to chatbots. We didn't retain that option as a policy discussion, but it's not like we didn't think about it. What we think AI chatbots can do is to do the very basic minimum that we're asking social media platforms to do, but this way in a different way, but make these things safe by design, not counsel kids to die by suicide, as an extreme example, but we believe that this can be much safer.
0: There is an onus on social media companies to label synthetic content like deepfakes. Why aren't you asking AI chatbots, which create synthetic content, you can ask it to make you a picture of any darn thing, to mark when their content is synthetic too?
1: That's a good question, and it is a possibility that we could explore. Again, with AI chatbots, we're sort of on the cutting edge of technology, and we wanted to make sure that we were getting the balance right, but it isn't something that that isn't desirable or that we wouldn't entertain, but it isn't part of what was retained in the law.
0: In closing, banning social media accounts for big swaths of the population, obviously this is not going to make the big tech companies particularly happy. That means it might make Donald Trump angry. Did you consider the possibility that this piece of legislation could tick off the Trump administration, that there could be negative consequences for Canada as a whole economic?
1: First and foremost, we're thinking about Canadian kids, and I don't want to presume that the U.S. administration doesn't think about their own kids. I think if you look at the posture that tech companies are taking on other policy decisions that we've taken, it is different than at least the letters or private statements that we've received from companies being neutral or cautiously optimistic with respect to this law, because there's a sense that there is a balance and an opportunity to get things right. kids aren't on the bargaining table. That's a hard stop. Americans care about their kids. They have laws in Congress that are going through the process. But again,
0: did you consider it, though? Did you have to ask yourself, okay, this is what's right for Canadian kids and it's worth the blowback?
1: I think at the end of the day, that's an obvious thing for me. But again, we were focusing on Canadian kids and we'll continue to focus on Canadian kids. The U.S. does care. Like, I don't want to presume that this is going to be an adversarial process, but I'm not naive either. So maybe, but the principal focus and the focus will always be on Canadian kids.
0: Minister, thank you for this conversation.
1: Thank you.
0: Culture Minister Mark Miller. Has U.S. President Donald Trump turned Canada's newest bridge into a bargaining chip?
2: I can't see any other explanation why this would not have moved forward but for Donald Trump's intervention to say that he will not staff and allow this bridge to open. And it's a darn shame, because for those of us who live in Windsor, we've been part of this process that literally has been going on for 25 years. I mean, it happened and the conversation started in and around 9/11. And you think of all of the work that's been done by successive prime ministers and presidents and premiers and governors and mayors and communities on both sides of the border to get us where we are today, only to be derailed by one man, by President Trump, who says we're not going to allow the bridge to open unless Canada compensates the United States for unfair treatment in some way. We just have to keep reminding him, sir, you did not pay for this bridge. Canadians paid for this bridge. And I don't want to see our government go on bent knee to the White House to get this bridge open. We'll wait for a good deal.
0: The mayor of Windsor, Ontario, Drew Dilkins, certainly sees a political motivation when talking to our colleagues on CBC's Power and Politics. The major economic hub to connect Windsor and Detroit, Michigan, has been in the works for years, and Canada spent big bucks to make it happen, $6.4 billion to fund all the construction. The ribbon cutting was supposed to happen Friday. The invitations had gone out, but it never happened. Mark Carney says there's no big drama, just some technical issues being sorted out with the Americans. Trump, though, has previously said he wants the United States to be compensated. How can Canada get out of this tricky situation without, as the mayor put it, going on bended knee to Trump? Marcy Sirks is a former senior advisor to Justin Trudeau and the chief strategy officer at Compass Rose. Kate Harrison is a conservative strategist and vice chair at Summa Strategies. We spoke Friday. Glad to see you both.
3: You too.
4: Hey, Catherine.
0: Marcy, I'm going to start with you. So on Tuesday, the prime minister was saying, oh, the bridge will open by the end of the week. By Friday, it's technical stuff. No big drama here. How big a deal is this really, do you think?
4: I think listeners can be forgiven for feeling dizzy if they feel dizzy coming out of this week, because it has been a nonstop chaos machine all week. Certainly the bridge is a very tangible example of what is clearly not going right in the relationship. There's really nothing, you couldn't design a better analogy for a bridge not being open between our two countries right now. But beyond that, I think what Mr. Carney is getting at, what the government is getting at, is let's also not overstate things. This particular circumstance probably will be ironed out, whatever it takes, because Canada is not going to walk away from its investment in the Gordie Howe Bridge. Canadian business needs it. Guess what? American business needs that corridor to be open as well. And perhaps in this instance, even more importantly, that American business needs that corridor open. And that is what ultimately will decide the fate of that bridge, which will be a positive one. It will open and it will be a meaningful shift in how these two countries operate. But what back to Mr. Carney and his statement, again, let's not overstate things. There is a back and forth. There's clearly more dialogue now than there has been in some time. I noted the minister measuring some of that dialogue by the hours. But more importantly and overarchingly, there is dialogue, and that's a good thing. And that is actually where we need to be between now, certainly in the 1st of July and beyond. So again, we knew this was coming. Let's not get too heated. This is going to be a protracted conversation, and we're still in the early stages of it.
0: Kate, I want to pick up on something Marcy said, which is bridge is going to open whatever it takes. I mean, this is the question here. Donald Trump is obviously, it seems that he's trying to extract some kind of price. Should Canada be willing to make any concession, given, again, that Canada paid the whole cost of the building of the bridge, and once it is recouped that in tolls, Michigan is also supposed to get a portion of the tolls, too. So there is a benefit here for the Americans.
3: There is. I don't know that this is entirely about the bridge. I think Marcy said it was a good analogy for a much deeper problem. I don't know how Canada goes to the level of sending out invitations for a ribbon cutting without being very darn sure that this thing is going to happen. So to me, this warrants a little bit of further interrogation. Was the administration or the White House not aware that this was going to be happening? We know how big Donald Trump is on ceremony, so that should have been a consideration, given how much dialogue, to Marcy's point, does seem to be happening. It's happening with a lot more energy than it has been in the last number of months. I wonder how we got to the point of looking to open the bridge with a big event and not making sure one of the most important stakeholders on the other side of that bridge is in lockstep with us.
0: Marcy, now Donald Trump and Mark Carney are going to be face-to-face in the coming days at the G7. So you sort of nodded to the trade situation with Kuzma, the bridge situation. What should Mark Carney be trying to do when these two men are in the same room? We don't know if they're going to have a bilateral meeting, a country-to-country meeting.
4: Well, if we're to understand that the two men actually speak more regularly, perhaps, than we know, and a face-to-face matters, and very often face-to-face meetings between leaders is when final decisions come or concluding conversations happen. That's not what this G7 is going to be. Let's not forget, we just hosted our own G7 a year ago. The president has never really been keen on these meetings. The United States had the opportunity to host a G7 meeting in his first presidency, and I don't even think it happened in the end. He comes to these meetings and he tends to leave early. So again, let's not overstate that. If they are together in the same room, I suspect it will be as cordial as what we have seen in other outings when Mr. Carney has been in the Oval or images of them outside other events. It will be cordial. Mr. Carney will, I'm sure, underscore the fact that their negotiating teams are now in more regular contact, that Canada and the United States have looked at the list of irritants. They have struck off that list of irritants a number of items. We don't know exactly what those are, and I actually wish Canadians had a better sense of what those were. But Mr. Carney, I'm sure, will update on the progress and signal to the president that he looks forward to continued progress being made in the coming days before the 1st of July.
0: Kate, Ontario Premier Doug Ford was in Washington this week. He was supposed to have this big reception with the U.S. Chamber of Commerce, canceled reportedly because the White House didn't approve. Ford caught Trump's attention a few times, including the Ontario ban on booze, the ad using the Ronald Reagan clip. Do we feel like Doug Ford is helping or hindering Canada's cause at this point?
3: I don't think it's a secret that the premier is probably not in high favor with the White House. I don't know that that should necessarily change his approach in terms of going to D.C., in terms of meeting with Americans. If we want to be Team Canada, we also have to understand that the provinces are going to be doing their own advocacy around this. I think that there's been some occasions where the premier has, you know, kind of deliberately put his foot in it. And so it's important that, you know, we're observing kind of how the U.S. responds to some of that. I don't know if, a big reception with the chamber is necessarily as effective as going to meet with a number of stateside governors and business people that are kind of in MAGA land, for example. That probably would have gotten less attention than the cancellation of the chamber event, but maybe been a little bit more effective in terms of trying to warm that relationship. I think the reality is, Catherine, we are coming to the table. Canada's coming to the table with a set of priorities. The U.S. has theirs, and I think we're talking past each other. It's really hard for me to imagine a scenario where the U.S. alleviates their pressure on tariffs on steel and lumber and auto.
0: I mean, I don't think there's anyone who expects that right now.
3: Well, at least without movement on booze. You know, we talk a lot about how unpredictable and chaotic the White House is. They have been fairly consistent in what it is they would like to see out of Canada. The trouble is that it's things that are very politically unpopular domestically. It's supply management. It's more investment in energy infrastructure. It's more investment in defense in the United States. So they're saying, here's our apples. We want to trade in apples. And we're saying, here's some cotton candy.
0: Yeah, or a bridge for some booze, maybe. Another voice in the chorus, Marcy, American Ambassador Pete Hoekstra. Little bit of a change of tone from him the other day. Let's listen.
5: We want a strong Canada, okay? We think a strong Canada across the board is good for the United States, it's good for North America, and it's probably good for the world. And so, and who knows? If Canada's a rich country, maybe a few of those dollars will actually flow south. And we're okay with that.
0: We want a strong Canada, Marcy. A bit of a different tone than we're used to hearing from the U.S. ambassador, who has previously said he doesn't understand why Canadians are so upset. He amplified that Trump post about the 51st state. Part of what's interesting about this is it does sound a fair bit like what Mark Carney said in New York recently. So can we attach any meaning to this shift in tone from Pete Hoekstra?
4: Well, definitely a shift in tone. And less than 24 hours after we heard from the Oval Office that perhaps the deal, that the president would walk away from the deal entirely. So sort of back to my initial point, I mean, chaos is the strategy.
0: Yeah.
4: And I think that what you're hearing is these multiple voices coming at you with different tone and different message on every given day. And that is by design to put Canadians on their back heel to be unsure of what comes next and which direction to be pointed in. Certainly hearing the ambassador say those things and echo language that we've heard from the prime minister and others feels positive, but it's hard to discern. And I will point you back to a statement actually Ms. Charette, our chief negotiator, made while meeting with the Canadian Chamber of Commerce here in Ottawa several weeks ago. And she told business leaders in that room to buckle up, to be prepared for this to get uneven and messy, and essentially said, to distill her message, listen to the signals and not the noise. Mm. And there's a lot of noise this week. So trying to distill what those signals are from all of these varying viewpoints is complicated. But the last point on the ambassador, yes, that's what we've wanted to hear from the get-go. And to Kate's point, if Canadians listen, if that's the signal and Canadians meet the ambassador where he is, I was just in Saskatchewan yesterday in terms of Saskatchewan potash being top of the list in terms of what Americans are interested in talking more about, uranium also from that, you know, off the prairie, and our oil from Alberta. If those commodities are at the top of the list and we're actually, quote, making the right deal that they want to hear, then maybe we can get to a good deal, but let's not rush it. Let's get a good deal.
0: Kate, how can Pierre Poilievre best contribute to this conversation right now? We haven't been hearing a lot from him.
3: I think Poilievre is in a good lane when he's talking about strengthening Canadian sovereignty in the interest of Canada, not just vis-a-vis the current trade disruption with the United States. So the Conservatives are at their best when they're talking about long-term solves for Canada's economy that actually don't necessarily link immediately to the trade dispute with the U.S., because I think that the Prime Minister and the Ambassador are correct in their diagnosis that these two countries can help one another. The nature of the relationship is so integrated, we can't have the outcome be anything other than that. So I think Conservatives, when they are applying pressure in terms of where we sit in terms of energy infrastructure and turning these MOUs into shovels in the ground, I think that that's a smart place for the Conservatives to play.
0: I've looked, you are both buckled up for the next few months. I can see it. So we will try to stay buckled. Thank you for giving us your perspective on all this.
4: Thanks so Catherine.
3: Much. Take care.
0: That was Marcy Sirks and Kate Harrison. I'm Catherine Cullen, and you're listening to The House from CBC Radio. 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The Supreme Court is the summit of Canada's justice system, and the building that houses it is iconic. Designed in the 1930s, it sits just west of Parliament Hill on the Ottawa River. The gray exterior is flanked by two bronze statues symbolizing truth and justice. But according to the government, it needs a lot of work, everything from removing asbestos to replacing the electrical systems and ensuring it's up to code in the event of an earthquake. So the Supreme Court is getting renovations set to last a decade. The doors are closing soon. Before that happens, I went for a visit to meet Chief Justice Richard Wagner in the historic courtroom.
6: There you are.
7: Hello there, sir. I'm Catherine. Yes.
6: How are you?
7: Good. Nice to see you again, Mr. Chief Justice.
6: Yes.
7: So can we go ahead in?
6: Yes, we can go. Now I'm going first. This is the courtroom.
7: I mean, it takes your breath away.
6: Yes.
7: Coming through that
6: it's
7: door.
6: Magnificent. So that was built by and designed by Ernest Cormier, who was a very famous architect, Quebec architect, and he designed also

0: the Court of Appeal in Montreal, and the doors, the doors at the United Nations as well.
1: You have these soaring ceilings, the thick red carpet, the wood-paneled walls, a chandelier that is bigger than my car hanging from the ceiling. What is the feeling that you think this room gives?
0: Prestance, I would say dignity, seriousness, and transparency. And when you get into this room, you know it's serious. So we're going to miss it.
1: Well, let's walk a little bit further in, because it's a real opportunity to be in this room with you and to get a bit of a feeling of the space. The Supreme Court, this building, is going to be closed for renovations for about a decade. As you stand in this room, with really only a few days, weeks left, what do you think this place has meant to Canada?
0: Well, it is not only a working place, it's a historic place, an iconic place as well. I think that everybody in Canada, or many people in Canada, will recognize this building as being the place where the Apex Court of Canada is located. So it means that if those walls could speak, they could reveal many, many good arguments, and many legal battles were ending here. That was the final hearing, and this is where the final decision was released. So it's so important for the evolution of Canadian society as a whole, and the rights of every Canadians were and will be affected by, impacted by the court's decisions. And since 1945, the court sat in this building. We'll continue to do it in another place, but it means a lot for the evolution of society. And boy, that Canada has evolved a lot since 1945.
1: So we're looking at the front of the room.
0: Yes.
1: There's nine red leather chairs. You are, of course, right in the
0: I'm
1: middle
0: right
1: there.
0: In the middle, right there.
1: The best seat.
0: And we can, yeah, well, some people could say that, but more responsibility as well.
1: When you sit down in that chair, what goes through your mind?
0: Well, it's I feel the responsibility, and even walking to the court when I can walk, I think about the case that will be heard in this room. So it means serious issues that could have an impact of my fellow Canadians. So it's probably the sense of responsibility that I would feel when I sit on that chair.
1: Is stressful the word for it?
0: It is stressful. It is stressful, and I think that the day when I will not have this feeling, that might be the day that I would need to leave.
1: Anywhere near that yet?
0: No.
1: Okay, let's sit down and talk a little bit more about some of the work you do in
0: here. All right.
1: This year marks the 10th anniversary of a decision that has really changed the legal system in Canada. I'm talking, of course, about the Jordan decision, which dictates how long a criminal trial can run before charges are stayed, 18 months in provincial courts, 30 months in superior courts, with some exceptions. Thousands of cases a year are essentially being thrown out because of these limits. What is at the heart of the problem that we continue to see so many cases blowing past these deadlines?
0: Mm-hmm. Well, I don't know about the numbers. There are too many. I think that one stay of proceedings is one stay too many. In our society, there is no reason why criminal trials should be stayed because of delays. You have to realize that when Jordan was released, first of all, I was in dissent in those days. It was a 5-4 decision, and I was with the chief then, and Beverly and Tom Cromwell and Clément Gascon. And we believed that the price to pay to have such a ruling was too high to pay. But when we reflect on the past, I think it was the right decision. You know, in those days, the criminal trial could proceed 2, 3, 4, 5 years after the criminal offense was done. So it was unfair for the victim, if there was a victim, who was not dead. It was unfair for the accused. It was unfair for any people in society to wait that long to have a criminal trial. But the problem is that there were not enough resources to deal with those delays. So that's why there were some stay of proceedings. But I think we're going on the right path now. I think that governments invested more in technology, in judicial resources, in appointing more judges. So I think that we will be able to resolve this major issue pretty soon. But there's no miracle, and it will take time.
1: You say things are moving in the right direction.
0: Yeah.
1: You say one stay is too many. I imagine it would be hard for a victim or the family of a victim to hear you say things are going on the right path if their case was stayed. How do you convince them that the courts made the right call?
0: Well, I think that they are right to be concerned. I think, as I mentioned, one stay is one too many. But I think that they should realize that steps were taken, that measures were taken, that all the stakeholders in the justice system, whether it be the government, judges, lawyers, law societies, have contributed to find solutions to that problem. So in that way, I hope that the public will understand that we're on the right path, because now everybody is sensitive to those issues, which was not the case 20 years ago. And they should realize that steps are taken very seriously to avoid any stay of proceedings. And I think we can do it. I think the society is rich enough that we could avoid a stay of proceeding, and that a trial, criminal trial, should proceed within a reasonable delay.
1: How far in the future do we have to look where we don't see potentially thousands of
0: stays? It's hard to say, but I think that within the next few years, I think we should overcome that problem.
1: I want to ask you about some of the political debate that we are seeing about the courts and judges. Alberta Premier Danielle Smith wants more control over the judges appointed to provincial courts. Her call was co-signed by the premiers of Saskatchewan, Ontario, and Quebec. What do you make of these calls to change the way judges are chosen in this country?
0: Yeah, I cannot comment on specific events or specific statements made by premiers, but I realized that the chief justices in those provinces made very interesting statements. They did not get into discussion with those people, but they reiterated the main essential principles in Canada. That is, judicial independence is for the public, is for the citizens.
1: I just want to help our audience.
0: Yes.
1: Premier Smith said in January that she wished she had more control over the courts, and judges in Alberta put out a statement saying, as you say, reiterating their independence, not addressing those remarks directly.
0: Exactly. So I think that the Canadian public deserve an independent judiciary. What does that mean? Judicial independence is not for the judges. It is for the citizens of this country. So every man and woman who get into a courthouse, wherever in Canada, should be convinced that the judge in front of him or her is impartial and independent, and not subject to any pressure, any policies, guidelines dictated by government or any other organizations. That's judicial independence. So that's the trust. We need the trust of the people. And to have the trust of the people should be convinced that they have a judge impartial in front of him or in front of her. So that's so important, because when there's no more trust, well, there's no more democracy at the end of the day.
1: This fall, at the same time that Albertans will be voting on whether to remain in Canada, they will also vote on having Alberta, rather than the federal government, choose judges in that province. Do you think that it is good for democracy to be having this kind of debate about appointing judges?
0: Well, in democracy, I think that debates are essential. Now, I'm not referring to that debate in specifically, but every debate, I think it's normal and good in a democracy to be able to have different opinions and exchange in a reasonable way. So I'm not against that. I think it's part of a strong, very strong democracy. As long as we respect the separation of power, as long as we understand also what that means, and I think that the people will expect a judge to be selected, to be appointed according to a transparent process, that he knows, that he will realize that this candidate will be appointed has been chosen for his qualities and qualifications, and not by politicization or politics. And that's so important. That's why in Canada, for the federal judges and also for the provincial court judges, the candidates appointed has been recommended by an independent committee.
1: It sounds to me like you're saying there's a risk of politicization with this option.
0: Of course. I think we should keep a process independent and impartial. That means that there's no magic solution. There's no perfect solution. But I think that the one that we have at the present time, provided that it is independent and impartial, we should reassure the public that the judges are impartial and independent.
1: You talked about the importance of democratic debate. You talked about the importance of the separation of powers. Daniel Smith and Doug Ford have questioned the impartiality of judges in this country. Daniel Smith derided a Trudeau-era appointed justice for dismissing the petition to hold a referendum. Doug Ford has called judges bleeding hearts. You're smiling. When you hear comments like that, what goes through your mind?
0: Well, I will not comment on those specific comments. Others and other chief justices have addressed those issues. But I think it's a wrong conception of impartiality to expect judges to follow what politicians think. I think that, in fact, judges should be impartial and independent, and that's the situation in Canada. We don't expect people to agree with all the decisions of our courts, but we expect people to trust the institutions. In other words, you can disagree, but accept the process. That's the most important thing. Not to accept the decision necessarily, but accept the process according to which that decision was released.
1: Help me understand where that line is, because we've been talking throughout this conversation about the importance of democracy, debate, I mean, in this courtroom, testing of ideas. For a politician, if they believe that a decision was made in bad faith, is it too far to make that case to the public? Do you think that undermines the institutions writ large?
0: Well, they might say that they don't agree with the decision. They may have valid arguments, and they might appeal the decision, or they might change the law. Ultimately, the parliament is sovereign, and they make the law. Judges and the courts interpret the law. So they may agree or disagree, but they should not contest the legitimacy of the courts.
1: I want to ask you about the perception of you personally. When the Freedom Convoy came to Ottawa, you told a journalist that you saw the budding start of anarchy, citizens being taken hostage. Now the Supreme Court is reviewing an appeal about the use of the Emergencies Act, and you have said you will not recuse yourself because of those comments. I know that you cannot talk about this case specifically since it is before the court, but I do want to ask you, how can you, Chief Justice, assure Canadians of your own impartiality?
0: Mm-hmm. As you just mentioned, I will not comment on a leave application because we never comment on files before the court. And there is this application for leave to appeal, which is pending before the court. So I will not deal with those issues. But the fact that I talked to you this afternoon, the fact that this morning I've given a press conference is a good testament to my belief that it is important to be impartial and to be transparent. And, you know, 8 years ago, the media asked me to hold a press conference. That was one way to provide information to the media so that the media could provide the right information to their listeners or to their readers. That's one way to do it, and I accepted to do it for the last 8 years. That's the same thing. Was the reason why we decided to initiate other types of communications like the case in brief on one page, explained in very accessible terms what a decision means for the public, because we want to be transparent. We want to be people to understand what the decision means.
1: I hear you saying you're really trying to open this place up to Canadians,
0: because we have nothing to hide. I think we have very good judiciary. The well-trained, the best-trained judges in the world, because we export our expertise, and I think that people should know about it. We are in many other countries to help them train their judges in terms of ethical principles, in terms of drafting of judgment. There's a reason for that. It's because we have very good judges in Canada.
1: I want to end by looking at the future. During your year-end press conference, you brought up artificial intelligence as one of the challenges that the court is managing. That includes submissions to courts in this country that refer to case law that is just made up, AI hallucinations rather than real cases. There are 100, 200, depending on the tracker you look at. There are many instances of this happening right now in Canadian courts. There's also a pilot project by the RCMP to use artificial intelligence to write some police reports. How much do you expect that AI is going to change the practice of law?
0: It's a good question. I don't know the answer to that, but it will change somehow the practice of law. You know, the Canadian Judicial Council, we discussed this issue. The Supreme Court here, we had a committee to discuss this issue, and we issued guidelines for judges. I don't know what the RCMP will do about it. I don't know what the law societies will do about it for their lawyers. But for judges, we have clear guidelines that AI should never be used to deliver judgments, should never be used to analyze the facts and the application of the facts and the law to the facts. In other words, the human mind will always be the one who will decide cases and not AI. The problem with AI, it could be very useful to summarize documents, but it could bring, fake cases, for instance. And there were 224 cases in 2024 already. And the fact that there are more and more self-represented litigants who are tempted to use AI because they don't have the expertise, they don't have the legal training, add up to the problem. And the problem lies essentially before the trial courts, because at this level, the Supreme Court level, we have good law branch, we have clerks, and we have good lawyers. And
1: you haven't seen any AI hallucinations in your courtroom
0: and
1: yet.
0: I would doubt that I would see it also, because everything has been looked at. But at the trial level, it's a different story, where people are not represented by attorneys. And even when sometimes they are represented by attorneys, there are some fake court cases. And that brings also the responsibility of the law societies and the bar to make sure that the lawyers are responsible for every arguments that they raise, every documents that they file before a court of law. So there are some advantages. There are some big damages that could be created. It's a work in progress. We haven't seen the end yet. It's evolving so quickly. So we have to keep an eye on that, an eye on AI, and be mindful of the advantages, but also of the problems.
1: Chief Justice, I really appreciate your time and this conversation. Thank you so much for having
0: us. It was my pleasure. Thank you very much.
1: That was my conversation with the Chief Justice of the Supreme Court of Canada, Richard Wagner. That is it for us this week. If you're interested in more analysis of the government's social media ban for teens under 16, stay tuned to CBC Radio. Coming up on day 6, behavioral economist Leonardo Burstyn says a simple ban will do little to change teens' behavior unless there's also a seismic shift in cultural norms. Our crew in the house this week is Kristen Everson, Benjamin Lopez-Steven, and our senior producer is Jennifer Chevalier. Thanks also this week to Luke O'Brien. Technical production by Miguel Plante. I'm Catherine Cullen. Thank you so much for listening.

I'm Saroja Coelho, and you're listening to CBC Radio 1. It's good to have you with us. We love hearing from our listeners, and there are many ways you can get in touch with us here at CBC. 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That number again is 1-866-306-4636. 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Our postal code is M5W1E6. I hope that you'll be able to stay with us here on CBC Radio 1. Over the next few hours, we'll have programming from around the world, including the BBC World Service, Australia's Radio National, DW Radio from Germany, and the New Yorker Radio Hour. Next up, it's CBC News, then CBC's own Day 6 with a surprising take on the events of the past week. I'm Saroja Coelho. 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
1: June 21st is National Indigenous Peoples Day, and CBC celebrates. 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
2: Canada is rolling out a social media ban for kids, like Australia did in January, but kids in Australia are still widely using social media. Researchers say prohibition doesn't work, but what will? More tonight on Day 6.
3: From CBC News, the world is sour. I'm Neil Kumar. Montreal police are investigating allegations of racism and racial profiling within their ranks. There are 16 officers from a specific unit that have been accused of targeting Black and Arab residents. Alexander Silberman has the details.
4: The actions have no place in Montreal.
5: Montreal Mayor Soraya Martinez-Ferrada strongly condemning allegations of racist and hateful behavior by city police officers. She says the accusations are troubling. 16 officers from a station in Montreal North allegedly collected pieces of dreadlocks cut during police interventions. They also issued tickets to citizens solely on the basis of their ethnic background, according to a Radio-Canada source. Residents in the borough have long had a strained relationship with police.
4: Any form of racial profiling, discrimination, or violence is totally unacceptable.
5: Montreal police say most of the officers accused are young men with less than 5 years of service. Two of the officers have been suspended, and others have been relocated elsewhere in the city. Two cases are being examined for possible criminal charges. Alexander Silberman, CBC News, Montreal.
3: Ontario Provincial Police are investigating a collision in a rural township outside of Kitchener-Waterloo. Five children were killed when the van they were in crashed into an SUV. They range in age from 4 to 12 years old and were all from the same family. Five other occupants, including an infant, were taken to hospital with serious injuries along with the driver of the SUV. Police are still investigating what led to the collision. The victims' identities have yet to be released. U.S. President Donald Trump's name has now been removed from the Kennedy Center. It has now gone back to the John F. Kennedy Center for the Performing Arts. Steve Futterman has more.
6: It was last December that the board of the Kennedy Center voted to suddenly change the name by adding the name Donald Trump. Trump claimed he was surprised.
7: I was honored by it. I was surprised by it. I was honored by it.
6: There were immediate protests.
8: Hands off the arts!
6: Those critical of the move said it was yet another attempt to satisfy Donald Trump's ego.
9: He tries to put his name on everything. It's really embarrassing to the United States.
6: Finally, after lengthy legal battles and challenges, a judge finally ordered Trump's name removed. The process began around 3 o'clock Saturday morning.
10: Okay, guys, here we are in the middle of the night.
6: Online, there were numerous live streams, but not much could be seen. Workers put up a large white tarp to prevent people from viewing the actual removal. Trump has already tried and failed to get his name attached to Dulles International Airport near Washington, D.C. and New York City's Penn Station. Steve Futterman, CBC News, Los Angeles.
3: Christian women have been a key bloc in Donald Trump's MAGA coalition. And as Katie Simpson reports, they are now pushing their vision of the U.S.
11: Thousands of young women danced and cheered inside a packed hotel ballroom, eager to hear speeches from leaders of America's Christian conservative movement.
12: Have more babies than you can afford.
11: Erica Kirk is the main draw at this Women's Leadership Summit, organized by Turning Point USA, the right-wing advocacy group founded by her late husband, Charlie Kirk. Headline speakers encourage women to blend faith and politics, to embrace traditional gender roles. Modern feminism is labeled as anti-family and anti-Christian.
13: Feminism is the biggest lie we have ever been sold as women.
11: Savannah Stone is a conservative influencer with some 800,000 followers, a controversial figure since she doesn't think women should vote. She says women are too liberal, and in pursuit of a more Christian and conservative America, she backs a one vote per household voting system. Katie Simpson, CBC News, San Antonio, Texas.
3: And for the first time since 1973, the New York Knicks are NBA champions. The Knicks beat the San Antonio Spurs in Game 5 tonight, 93-91. New York will now hoist the Larry Bryan Trophy after winning the series 4-1. And that is The World This Hour. For CBC News, I'm Neil Kumar.
2: Hello, I'm Brent Bambury. This is Day 6.
8: It's SpaceX celebrating its record-breaking IPO.
14: A lot of people are going to make big money off this.
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16: And unless your name is Goldman or Sachs, you missed out.
2: SpaceX makes market history, but stacks the deck for the dealer. That's coming up on Day 6 today. Breaking the bond between kids and phones.
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2: Why a social media ban won't keep kids off screens. Sending drones to douse wildfires.
18: A brand new type of machine.
2: How unmanned drones could change the course of fire season. And when architecture turns evil.
19: It's a good, creepy premise.
2: The movie that turns ugly spaces into horror. All today on Day 6, the Call an Exorcist and a Decorator edition.
20: Okay, this feels a little bit, you know, ayahuasca.
2: That's podcaster and entrepreneur Scott Galloway. He is reacting to the SpaceX filing for the initial public offering of shares. And some of it is pretty out there, filled with cosmic ambitions, like establishing a human colony on Mars. The hype around the SpaceX IPO has been massive, and it is the largest IPO in history. And it made Elon Musk the world's first trillionaire. Lots of people want to get in on it, but should they?
21: Everybody thinks that the SpaceX IPO is going to be the hottest party in town, but your friends are not party guests. They're party favors. Private investors bought in years ago, and they've been sitting on this equity for like a decade, and now they want to cash out, and suddenly retail investors are allowed to participate? Yeah, you're going to participate in holding the bag.
2: That's Vivian Tu, also known as your rich BFF. It's going to take some time before we know how this all shakes down. But for now, here to talk about the pitfalls and the players is Ari Pandas. He specializes in IPOs at the University of Calgary's Haskane School of Business. Ari, welcome to Day 6.
22: Thanks for having me.
2: You have advised people to be cautious here. What are the red flags that you're seeing?
22: Well, there's a few. When you're looking at a valuation of $1.75 trillion. But if you look at it in the multiples, mm-hmm. you're looking at a price to sales ratio at around 94, just shy of 100. And so even if you go back to the euphoria in the late 90s and the dot-com bubble period, you're at double what we saw then. And we know how that ended with a big crash, a big bursting of that bubble, and lots of retail investors losing quite a lot. And so the other piece of this is we've got good data, particularly from an academic in the U.S. who has been tracking IPOs for about four decades. His name is Jay Ritter. Mm-hmm. And if you look on average, IPOs underperform in the 3 years after they list. And his data shows that when you've got

0: things are very richly valued. And so SpaceX fits precisely that bill.
1: But there are also some structural anomalies in this IPO as well, including a fixed price. Usually there's a range that the cost of the offering settles into. But in this case, they got a fixed price. How unusual is that?
0: Yeah, it is a little bit different. But I don't see that as a particular red flag per se. I think it's all the other things that I mentioned earlier, plus the fact that you've got three businesses bundled where you're basically saying that each of these is going to be the dominant player within their markets. And so it gets a little murky when you've got so many different moving parts. You've got the satellite business. Obviously, that one is profitable, and that one I think has a lot of potential. But then you've got a launch business, which is kind of the original genesis of SpaceX, if you think about the rocket launches. And they've got a lot of money pouring into the Starship development, which could potentially reduce costs by quite a bit, which could then further be a synergy for its Starlink business if it can launch satellites at a much cheaper cost.
1: That's looking quite far down the road, though. I mean, that's the future, right?
0: Well, and that's exactly it, right? So a lot of things have to go right.
1: Yeah.
0: And it can go right for this to pan out. You know, markets are forward-looking. They're pricing not tomorrow, not the next day, not the next year even. They're pricing 5, 10, 15, 20 years down the road. And that's what these valuations are basically saying is, you know, yes, the company's unprofitable. It will be unprofitable for many, many years likely. But we're hoping for the winner take all, enormous profits that are going to come down the pike way down the road.
1: My question would be, will I be alive when it happens?
0: Well,
1: right? Because I'm thinking about the retail investor, right? The person who has their retirement savings in ETFs or mutual funds, they might not want to invest in this if they think it's risky. But their investments may end up being affected anyway. How is this going to work? Why does SpaceX get away with this?
0: You're right, because a lot of our pensions and retirement savings and RRSPs, if we're thinking about Canadians, we hold a lot in ETFs, which basically track index funds. Mm-hmm. You could see a lot of price volatility just based off of that. And a lot of us are going to have exposure to that just through our retirement savings. Now, I think the prudent thing, and this is kind of finance 101, is that's why you want to have a diversified portfolio. So yes, SpaceX is a large company. It's going to be part of the index. But if you're holding a global portfolio, which is something we advocate, as well as if you're later in age, you're going to have some bond exposure and other safer assets exposure. And that would be the prudent thing to do, where you're not going to be overly exposed to this one stock. So when I say cautious to the retail investors, it's don't take your savings and put it all into SpaceX. You can have a bit of it in there, and that's fine, as long as it makes up a broader, more diversified portfolio. And I don't have any issues with that. But as we've seen, during the Wall Street Bets fiasco with GameStop and other times, people tend to go all in on the euphoria and the excitement and thinking they're going to get rich quick. And that is usually a recipe for disaster, in my view.
1: But it's my understanding that the exchanges made an exception for SpaceX and allotted a higher percentage of this offering to be available to index funds. Why did the stock exchange change the rules for Elon Musk?
0: At the end of the day, they want to attract business. And so when you've got the world's largest IPO hitting the market, where the public markets have been starved of public listings such as this or IPOs in general, because we've been witnessing cyclical, systematic declines in the IPO market. We've been seeing shrinking of public markets. And so everybody's clamoring to attract such a huge IPO. And so you are going to see SpaceX hitting these indexes and these stock exchanges, obviously, much earlier than they otherwise would. And so for that reason, you are going to see us being exposed much earlier in terms of our ETFs and mutual funds than we otherwise would.
1: There's always a risk, obviously, in any kind of investing. And probably the more you know, the better it is, the more data you have. But the language around this offering doesn't seem very rational to me. There's talk about a multi-planetary vision that would extend the light of consciousness to the stars. Yeah. It sounds kind of like a new age fever dream. When we're looking ahead to asteroid mining and energy production on Mars with our life savings, what do you make of that?
0: Yeah, and you're right. If you look at the prospectus, the filing, it reads like science fiction.
1: Yeah.
0: You know, Mars appears 60 plus times in the filing. You know, Musk gets 1 billion shares if it hits 7.5 trillion and puts 1 million people on Mars.

0: Mars. You've got asteroid mining, orbital factories listed as actual business goals. And so this is kind of unusual when you look at prospectuses and the typical IPO. I mean, if you look at some of the business lines in there, it's speaking about technologies that do not even exist. So
1: right.
0: If you're thinking of a bet on the distant, distant future, this is the IPO for you. I mean, this is the bet essentially.
1: So Ari, back on Earth,
0: yeah,
1: you've written about the dot-com bubble from around 2000. And when that burst, a huge amount of money just evaporated. Uh-huh. And this could be the same thing, but what if it's not? What if it's different and an overly cautious investor is missing out because they're being too cautious?
0: Yeah, and you're absolutely right in that. You know, the statistics that I was talking about earlier when we're talking about three-year underperformance of IPOs on average, that's an average number. Mm-hmm. And so it doesn't mean that every IPO underperformed over the long run. There were obviously huge winners. I mean, we think about, you know, Amazon came out of that, Nvidia came out of that. But you just got to understand that you are betting on those outliers often in these markets. And so yeah, there can be these gems that come out of this. And I'm actually rooting for that myself. I mean, I see the excitement as a positive thing in that I'm hoping it'll reinvigorate the public markets. Going public will be cool again. And we'll see Canadian companies as well pouncing on this exit option. I guess the point I'm trying to make is I'm saying buyer beware. You've got to still continue to follow finance 101 principles where you're holding diversified portfolio. You'll end up capturing these gems just within the portfolio that you're holding. And that would be not a bad outcome, I would say.
1: Looking forward to life on Mars, Ari. Thanks for being with us.
0: Thanks for having me. It was a pleasure speaking to you.
1: Ari Pandis is the Associate Dean of Professional Graduate Programs at the University of Calgary's Haskayne School of Business. Here are some other stories we're keeping an eye on this weekend. Violence broke out this week in Belfast. Strong anti-immigrant sentiments were on full display after a Sudanese refugee was charged in a stabbing attack that left one man seriously injured. After the attack, masked people set fire to several homes that were believed to house immigrants. Firefighters had to rescue several people from burning homes. The family of the stabbing victim has condemned the riots. Meanwhile, ex-owner Elon Musk shared lists of locations in Belfast where protests could take place. The same lists posted by far-right activist Tommy Robinson, accompanied by a caption describing the stabbing attack as, quote, yet another invader attack on our people. Coming up on day six, a new twist on a haunted house, the architecture of back rooms.
2: All the sort of inexpensive, generic finishes that you'd see in a building that went up in, you know, 1987.
3: We've seen the tragic consequences of online harm both around the world and here in Canada, notably at Tumblr Ridge. And behind every one of these stats is a child, a family, and a life.
1: That's Federal Minister of Canadian Identity and Culture Mark Miller. On Wednesday, he introduced the Safe Social Media Act, a new piece of legislation aimed at protecting young people from online harm. And the minister did not mince words.
3: We're failing our children. Enough is enough.
1: Among other things, this bill includes new regulations meant to make social media less addictive. But one change in particular has a lot of people talking.
3: The Act will establish a minimum age of 16 to have a social media account.
1: This new age limit echoes a similar law in Australia, which came into effect last December. But more than 6 months into that ban, a lot of kids are still logging on. Leonardo Burstyn is a behavioral economist at the University of Chicago. He says that as long as it's cool to be on the apps, kids will find a way to use them. And that without a seismic shift in social norms, an outright ban on social media is unlikely to work. Leonardo, good morning. Welcome to Day 6.
4: Thank you. It's a pleasure to join you today.
1: You've written that a teenager who quits social media gives up more than just that. So what sacrifice is the Canadian government asking kids to make here?
4: Social media platforms are, as the name indicates, still very social activity. Yes, there's a lot of passive consumption of content, but that's where they stay in touch with their friends. That's how they connect with each other. So cutting back from social media is really letting go of a lot of the things you do in your social interactions in particular.
1: Let's talk about Australia, because they did implement a ban similar to what's being proposed in Canada. They implemented it back in December. You found that 75% of teenagers there are still using social media platforms. What did those teenagers say when they told you about why they were still logging on?
4: Well, the first aspect of the ban there is that it's all on the side of the platform to really make it difficult for kids to still access social media. Turns out it wasn't very difficult. It's from like using VPNs to actually asking their parents. Substantial share of kids just asked their parents, and the parents made sure they stayed connected on social media, faking an ID, to making grimaces and so on, and getting a sibling. So it was pretty easy to stay on social media. And most of the kids decided to just stay. As you mentioned, a compliance of about 25% only.
1: Could they have done a better job of ensuring compliance? Could there have been some measures that were a little more strict than I'm just going to ask my parents to let me go online?
4: I think, yes, you can do a ban. But it only works if you pair that with change attitudes, norms, provide incentives. You know, if you ask kids in the Western world today what they want to be when they grow up, what their dreams are, you will see that being a digital influencer is up there. So those kids glamorize social media. And what we see is that the kids that comply with the social media ban in Australia are the least popular ones. The more popular kids stayed on social media. So if you want the band to be successful, you need to operate on other fronts. You need kids to actually want it, to find it cooler to be in real life than to be on social media. And just by saying you can't be on social media, that's not going to do it.
1: But the problem of changing social norms, and that's an enormous shift that would have to happen within the society, within these various groups, these social groups. It has happened before. I mean, you've called the social media story, the cigarette story, in reverse. So what are the lessons there from the way governments worked, the role that they played in curbing smoking in decades past, and then the overall kind of social norm shifting? What can we learn from that?
4: Just banning social media and say, okay, done, that's not enough. What you want to do is to combine this with informational campaigns on television, on social media, or on the streets, on like bus stops, about really changing, making kids realize who's behind social media platforms, what the goals are, what the effect is, what other kids think, and so on. Just pair it with informational campaigns, but also incentives. For example, I've been really motivated by these ideas, and I started actually working on building tools. We have this tool called NOMO, N-O-M-O, which is, you know, the antidote to FOMO, no missing out. And the idea there is to run these programs where kids compete for healthier screen time and they get rewarded when they spend less time on social media. And I'll give you an example, because I think it really shows what can work. We have an ongoing program in Rio de Janeiro in Brazil. And we have these kids, 13 to 16-year-olds, same age range, competing for healthier screen time with their classmates and across classrooms. Kids get rewards like movie tickets, concert tickets, and a number of other rewards. But the winning classrooms also get rewards. Hmm. And after the first month, the winning classroom got a reward to visit the Brazilian volleyball national teams.
1: Wow.
4: And those are kids who never get these types of opportunity. Those are kids from the favelas in Brazil, right?
1: Yeah.
4: And guess what? They loved it. Of course, it's a special day. And the classes that didn't make it now feel FOMO because like, oh, we were wasting our time. And these kids went to meet their heroes, the players. We want to do it. So now they're doing a better job because they want to be the one rewarded. So flip the status game around. It's not impossible. It's just, you know, it's something that I think should be done to either replace or complement a ban.
1: Yeah, but I'm still curious about this whole idea of prohibition, because, you know, we have lots of discussion about prohibition of phones in schools, and many schools have taken it up. But is there a different, and what you just described, it sounds like there's a different role that schools could play as well, that schools could be part of the education arm that talks about the public health problems associated with social media addiction. Are they doing that, or are they missing an opportunity to do more of that?
4: Absolutely. This is a great question. And I think one concern with just doing a ban is that we could get in a situation where a school system says, we're already banned phones in school. Yeah. We did our part, right? Mm-hmm. Done. And then the government say, well, now we ban social media for under 16-year-olds. We did our part and that's it. That's not it, right? As we were discussing. Schools have the opportunity to educate, to incentivize, to be part of the solution for outside of school hours. And when I talk to school administrators, I remind them that, yes, you might have resolved the problem during school hours if you confiscate the phones, but if the kids are on TikTok at 3 a.m., they're not going to come to class in time. They're not going to perform well. So for your school performance, for the academic performance of the kids, you actually want them to have a healthier use of social media outside of school hours. So I think we need an integrated solution here.
1: And of course, the missing partner in all of this are the giant media companies that create the apps and write the algorithms. They have a hand in this. Canada's Safe Social Media Act puts pressure on social media companies to make these products less harmful. But which is more important, fixing the products or changing the norms?
4: It's a very good question. And I think that's one, I think it's a great aspect of the bill in Canada is this fact that it's not just, because don't worry about just doing a blank ban and said, okay, if you're under 16, you should not be on social media. Is that then you don't have the incentive or the reason, the need for social media platforms to make the product safer for under 16 because, well, they're not supposed to be using it. Yeah. So, you know. So I kind of understanding that it's part of a kind of understanding, being pragmatic, understanding, well, kids were still going to be using it. So you want to ban, sure, you ban, but also you need to keep putting pressure to make the product safer. So I think it's both things, actually. They're crucial. You want to try to hold platforms accountable and push them to make the product safer, but you should also really work on the kids' side. And even if you don't get platforms to make the product safer, if you really change norms, educate young people, this you're just already going to go far because they will not want to spend so much time on these harmful platforms, even if they stay harmful.
1: Leonardo Burstyn, thank you very much for being with us today.
4: Thank you. This was a pleasure.
1: Leonardo Burstyn is a professor of economics at the University of Chicago.

0: I found something. In the store.
1: Okay. What did you find?
0: The place.
2: That's a snippet from the trailer for the hit film Backrooms. It's a horror movie, and its origin story begins with a dated photograph of an empty, ugly office space with peeling yellow wallpaper. It's really about tapping into the feelings those kinds of liminal, in-between spaces evoke and the online mythology that's grown up around them. There is a whole backstory here. Backrooms 20-year-old director Kane Parsons is obsessed with neglected spaces, and it appears he's not alone. In 2 weeks, the movie's generated more than $200 million in ticket sales. It's now A24's highest grossing release ever, and it was made for about $10 million. In a lot of ways, the star of the movie is the set. So we've asked Alex Bezikovic to explain why yellow wallpaper and dingy industrial carpeting can be so creepy. Alex Bezikovic is the architecture critic at the Globe and Mail. Alex, welcome back to Day 6.
3: Hey, Brett.
2: The Canadian production designer Danny Vermette told Dazine that he thinks architects and designers will cringe a bit if they see this film. You're a critic. How much did you cringe when you watched Backrooms?
3: I definitely cringed, and I cringed as a human, I think, more than as a person who's interested in architecture. The premise of the film involves an ordinary guy who's kind of struggling, a guy named Clark who runs a furniture store in Southern California in 1990, finding his way into this mysterious set of spaces through the wall of the basement of his furniture store.
2: Yeah.
3: Right. It's a good, creepy premise. And then these spaces are odd in that they look familiar. They look really generic, but they just keep on going and they keep on twisting themselves into these strange shapes. And they look almost as though they make sense, but then they don't.
2: Well, we recognize the aesthetics of these spaces. They're mundane. As you said, they are familiar. They're depressingly familiar. So what is it about them that makes them so unsettling?
3: The palette of these spaces, the back rooms in the film, it, you know, looks like a 1980s office building,
2: yeah,
3: a windowless 1980s office building. So there's, you know, beige carpet and there is a yellow wallpaper, which is a little strange, and, you know, fluorescent lighting set in a drop ceiling. Right. So this is all the sort of inexpensive, generic finishes that you see in a building that went up in, you know, 1987. and the fact that it is so generic, I think, means that there's a strange thing, right, in which, you know, Freud talked about the uncanny,
2: yeah,
3: in which things are familiar and similar to something that is homely and familiar, but also not white. That's where the tension is.
2: You know, there's a theme in the film about what would you choose to be there? Like Clark, the architect, ultimately he chooses this space. He goes through the wall and enters the space, even though the space is malevolent and even though the space is really unaesthetic. And this idea of choice, like when you think about a workspace that's depressingly designed without any kind of care for human aesthetics, then you think, okay, I don't really want to be there, but I have to be there because it's my job. And, you know, this space was designed as a workspace. Did you think about the idea that people might be compelled to go into a space that's not aesthetic?
3: I mean, there is a strange thing about office work, right? I mean, there's a deep sort of well of cultural references in the post-war decades to office work as being kind of uniquely soul-sucking,
2: yeah,
3: right? I mean, here you are in this room with, you know, fluorescent lights and everyone's desk looks the same and, you know, all the furniture looks the same and all the walls look the same and you're cut off from the outside world. So, you know, if you are, you know, going back a couple of generations, you know, if you are a working person, your working conditions would not in reality have been good, but you may have been outside, right? Mm-hmm. Or you're working mm-hmm. in a shop and you're working in a place that has some kind of specificity. It's a yeah. particular place. Whereas when you're in the office, you know, what are you doing? Now you're sitting at a typewriter and now you're sitting at a computer, you know, in a space that's just like a million other spaces across the world. And, you know, it's very easy to feel if you're sort of attuned to what's around you that none of this has any meaning. Right. None of it is particular. And then, you know, if you're in a space that is generic then and has no meaning, then what kind of meaning does your existence have when you're in there?
2: One of the themes of the movie, as I understand it, is trauma. And these spaces are represented as the product of an individual's traumatic memories. And I think that's an interesting concept. So spatial design represented as trauma. What do you make of that?
3: It's an interesting move. I mean, in narrative terms, you know, the movie takes some weird spatial twists. And at one point, I was thinking actually of the architect Daniel Libeskind, you know, who's most famous in Canada for having designed the Crystal Edition on the Royal Ontario Museum in Toronto. But his most famous building and his first major building was the Holocaust Museum in Berlin, which was designed as a museum that also in its architecture suggested trauma, right? It's a museum where the floors are slanted and the walls are slanted. And there are a series of, you know, interior spaces that deliberately suggest unease. Yeah. They deliberately throw you off.
2: Yes.
3: And there was one sequence of spaces in back rooms that to me really brought that to mind. This, you know, weird, skinny little vertical shaft going upward with irregular windows cut out of it. So you know, Libeskind, you know, an architect who was deeply invested in this kind of academic conversation that's not too far from the one we're having today.
2: That's really interesting. And you know, the film's genesis was a photograph that young people found online and then shared, I think, on 4chan. And it's a photograph of this sullen, unwelcoming space, an office space, probably an anonymous space. But the young people who were looking at it started to storify it. And the question that prompts for me is why? Why would people put themselves into an uninviting space?
3: I took a look into that image and that image that directly inspired the film. And, you know, it's really odd because it does, like, it look like an office building, but it's got wallpaper, which is something that you often, you know, associate with the domestic environment.
2: Yeah.
3: And it turns out that the director of Backrooms picked this up. The photograph is actually of a furniture store in Wisconsin after it had been emptied and its owners were about to convert it into a remote control car racing facility.
2: Yeah, as one does.
3: As one does in suburban Wisconsin. So, you know, the reality of the image is pretty boring, right? But I think when you look at a thing like that, if you are a typical North American and you are surrounded by typical North American space, you know, if you're in the suburbs, as I was growing up, a lot of the places that surround you look pretty much the same, right? You know, the houses are all not exactly the same, but they were all designed by the same people from the same template. You know, one strip mall is not the same as another, but if you look at its building materials, if you look at the physical characteristics of, of a strip mall or of a shopping mall, they all kind of look the same. And it's easy to get lost in that. And so it's at the same time, a room like that invites us to engage with it because it looks like something we know, but it also, there is a hole there. There is an absence, you know, that we want to fill up. We want to fill up that space with a story, right? We want the place to mean something.
2: What does this movie say to you about the importance of aesthetics in our lives?
3: I think, you know, I think in this context of an essay that the architect Rem Koolhaas wrote in the early 2000s called Junk Space, you know, and I'll paraphrase this a little bit, but he says, you know, at the exact moment that our culture has abandoned repetition and regularity as repressive, building materials have become more and more modular and standardized. Mm-hmm. And he says, and this is interesting, substance now comes pre-digitized. Right? So if you go back 25 years, you know, you've got this very perceptive architect looking at what has happened to, you know, our built environment, which is that, you know, stuff, buildings are now mostly put together out of materials that come from catalogs, right? They're not made by hand. They're not particular. And, you know, I think that lack of specificity and that lack of, you know, the difficulty we have of finding meaning in the buildings that are around us is a problem. And many contemporary buildings, even ones that are trying to do something better, you know, even in public buildings, there is a vagueness and a lack of specificity and a lack of humanity that people feel, even if they don't know what it is. They feel it, and there's something missing.
2: Alex Bozikovic, thanks very much for doing this with us. This was fun.
3: Thanks so much, Brent.
2: Alex Bozikovic is the architecture critic at the Globe and Mail. Coming up on Day 6, heavy-duty unmanned firefighting machines that can work through the night, fighting wildfires with drones.
4: these machines are able to lift 400 kilograms of water from lakes.
2: I'm Brent Bambury. 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
5: And Serena, why now? Why here? What is to come?
6: I mean, I don't know. Just, I had nothing better to do. I got tired of sitting at home. My kids are out of school for the summer, so why not?
2: That was a very happy Serena Williams speaking on Tuesday, right after she won her first tennis match in nearly 4 years. She was playing doubles with Canadian Victoria Mboko at the HSBC Championship in London. Unfortunately, their doubles run was cut short after Mboko hurt her knee and had to withdraw from the tournament. But for Serena Williams, this was a triumphant return. She's 44, and she says she feels great, in some ways even better than when she was playing full-time. She also says that's partly the result of a weight loss drug. Williams has been open about her use of Zepbound. Drugs like Zepbound and Ozempic and others are known as GLP-1s. They're commonly used for weight loss, but they're also very new, so they're being monitored by the World Anti-Doping Agency, and their future in sport is a question mark right now. Stephanie Livaday is a journalist with the Tennis Channel. Stephanie, good morning. Welcome to Day 6.
7: Good morning. Thank you for having me.
2: You were at the French Open when Serena Williams announced her return. How has this return been received in the world of tennis?
7: The mood in tennis right now is very excited and also slightly confused. I would say that Serena's return didn't catch us by surprise. She has been hinting at it for a while, but what is a little less clear is, what her goals, her objectives, what she's trying to get out of this. But she's said it herself that she has won so much that she has nothing to lose. So, right. Yeah, it's pretty exciting. But in general, it's awesome to have Serena back in tennis.
2: Yeah, she still has it. She still has it. And I want to come back and speculate a little bit about what might happen next, where you think this might lead to. But when people think of Serena, they think of this muscular powerhouse of a player.
7: Right.
2: Why did she start taking GLP-1?
7: So Serena actually talked about this because she's an ambassador for Roe and she promotes a GLP-1 herself. And she said that after giving birth to her first child, she felt like she just couldn't get back to the weight that she had before the baby when she was at her peak as a player. Mm-hmm. And once she kept hitting that wall of, I guess, a certain number on the scale, that's when the conversation around GLP-1s came available for her. So it's interesting. Also, like you said, she's always been known for being very muscular. She has so much presence, but also she has been criticized as well for looking maybe too muscular or too big. So the conversation around her body has sort of changed over the years. It's interesting.
2: Right. And some of that criticism did feel like it was in bad faith when it came from certain quarters. But exactly. Now she says that she's lost 34 pounds. That's a lot. When you look at her, does it look like she is a smaller person? Does her body look changed?
7: I would say so. I'm comparing Serena in this comeback to her first maternity leave comeback, and she does look a lot more lean and muscular. I remember when she was attempting her first comeback and reached a couple Grand Slam finals, part of the conversation was that she didn't look fit and that even though she was strong, she wasn't able to move around the court as quickly as she used to. And we're not seeing that as much. In the match with Vicky Mboko, she was playing doubles at Queen's Club and it looked like she was moving well, looked like her shots were all there. So I would say that she does look very fit.
2: And that's being reflected in her playing. But there are issues around GLP-1s. The World Anti-Doping Agency says they're monitoring the drugs. They monitor drugs for performance enhancement, but they're also considering the long-term health of the athletes involved. And really, these drugs haven't been used long enough to have a real picture of what the long-term health implications might be. But what is the concern about the use of GLP-1 in tennis? How do you think it affects players, and how do you think other players are seeing this?
7: Right. So as you said, there's not a lot of long-term research on how these drugs affect people, and there's even less on how it affects elite athletes, endurance athletes. And that's part of why this drug is on WADA's monitoring list. Mm-hmm. Right now, it looks like the biggest concern for athletes is always balancing, you know, weight loss with muscle loss. Mm-hmm. A lot of times the burning fat can also burn the muscle that you actually need for explosiveness, for your recovery. And also the issue of appetite suppressing drugs is its own issue for athletes who, so for example, one of the effects of GLP-1s is delayed gastric emptying. So the food essentially stays in the stomach longer, and that makes you feel fuller longer. And if your goal is weight loss, that's, you know, that's fine for you. But if you're a professional athlete whose goal is performance, you are very precise around when you eat, what you eat, you're eating the night before the match, you're carb loading before, you're eating in between the changeover. So if you're on an appetite suppressing drug that is making it hard for you to eat, that's a concern for the athlete as well.
2: Right. Now, we should, as you said earlier, Serena Williams is a spokesperson for this drug, but she has said that losing weight has made her joints feel better, that right. she's moving better. She's also made claims that it's been good for her heart health. But have you heard any talk within tennis circles that maybe having these improvements in joint health or improving your motion in the game could be unfair to competitors who aren't taking the same drug?
7: I think that is part of the main debate with having these drugs be monitored by WADA, is to what extent is it enhancing performance, and also in which sports? Mm-hmm. I haven't heard specifically the conversation in tennis before Serena really brought it to the public's attention. And like you said, it was when she mentioned that I feel healthier now than when I was a professional athlete, you know, that caught a lot of tennis fans' attention. It's a conversation across a lot of sports. I think just Serena might be the first player to directly bring it to tennis, but it's certainly not the first time that this has been debated. You know, if you're moving faster, if you're smaller or lighter, there are sports where that's definitely an advantage.
2: But I mean, in this case, we're talking about one of the greatest tennis players of all time. So,
7: right. And
2: this is your sport. You're watching her professionally. You're watching her as somebody who writes about it. But when you do watch Serena Williams back on the court for the first time in 4 years, do you see someone? Are you seeing someone whose performance is influenced by this new drug, by this GLP-1? Or do you see someone who's worked hard to get back in the game and still is showing that she's got it?
7: I definitely see that she's worked hard, and she definitely still has it. I mean, she was hitting 120 mile an hour serves. Yeah. So that's without GLP-1s, without anything, that alone makes her competitive on the WTA. Yeah. So it's the debate of, did the drug help you train better? Did it help her, you know, be more efficient in how she recovered? That's still part of the debate. But I do see a very fit Serena, and she still has some of what made her great, or I would say all of what made her great before she retired. Great volleys, great forehand, great serve. And so now she has, I guess, the movement again. Mm. So, yeah.
2: So I said we'd get back to speculation near the end of the interview. So just let me ask you this final question. Do you think Stephanie will see Serena Williams at Wimbledon?
7: I hope so. I think the signs are pointing toward more grass season to come. She has just taken a wild card to a tournament in Berlin. She's playing doubles there. So next tournament, hopefully, will be Wimbledon.
2: Stephanie Livadé, thank you very much for being with us.
7: Thank you so much, Brent. Thank you guys for having me.
2: Stephanie Livadé is a journalist with the Tennis Channel.

0: Wildfire season is here again. So far, it hasn't been as cataclysmic as we've become accustomed to, but each of the last three summers has been among the worst on record. So emergency services and communities are keeping their guard up. Alex Delorier is an aerospace engineer and a search and rescue volunteer. Three summers ago, his home in British Columbia was destroyed in the Downton Lake wildfire. Since then, he's been focused on developing an automated drone system to fight wildfires through a tech startup called FireSwarm Solutions. Alex Delorier, good morning. Welcome to Day 6.
1: Good morning. It's great to be here.
0: In 2023, you lost your property in the Downton Lake wildfire. Can you describe what happened?
1: In August of 2023, our family spends a lot of time in the Gun Lake area, just north of Whistler, BC. And we had been noticing a wildfire raging over the horizon for 2 months. And every few days, these beautiful CL-415 aircraft would skim water off the lakes, put water on those flames during the day, and at 4 p.m. would have to head back because they were low on fuel. And our family would then watch in the overnight hours the flames creep up, and all of the work that seemed to have been done during the day by these water bombers was undone at night while these fires were allowed to rage. And it really seemed as an obvious solution to this would be the advent of a new type of drone that would be able to put water on those flames during the overnight hours.
0: And why would a drone be able to do what an aircraft that we've traditionally used to fight wildfires can't?
1: What we're seeing is the advent of a brand new type of machine, these truly ultra heavy lift drones, essentially the size of a helicopter that can be fitted on the back of a truck and carried to the edge of a wildfire. These machines are unlike the small drones that you see people buying at Walmart. These machines are able to lift up to 400 kilograms of water from lakes using technology that's very much akin to the type of tech used on helicopters today. But we're really talking here about a machine that is heavy enough to manage the updrafts and downdrafts during wildfires and really able to pack enough water to make a significant change on wildfires.
0: And that change would depend not just on the payload of one drone, but on the way that you could make these drones swarm over the fire. So when you think about the fires that you were watching at nighttime north of Whistler, how many drones would you need to drop payloads in order to arrest that fire?
1: That is exactly the concept of operation that we have been working on here for 3 years. One drone able to carry 300 kilograms of water is simply not enough to make appreciable difference. Now, if you put three of these machines in quick succession, we're talking about the equivalent of the payload carried by a medium-sized helicopter. Now, you can imagine nighttime when the temperatures are lower, relative humidity is higher, and winds are lower, we can have a significant impact on those fires during nighttime hours, where everybody in the industry tells us night is the right time to be attacking wildfires. We understand right now that the risk to human life is so high, and that is why traditionally wildfires are not being addressed at night.
0: So if this was an urban area, like let's say the city of Kelowna, which as we know is prone to dangers from wildfires, how would this drone operation work in an urban area if you were able to create the swarm that you needed?
1: The ability to pre-position these ultra heavy lift drones where these machines are, let's say, at a 30 kilometer distances, able to take off on demand day or night, depending on a signal that comes in from an early detection radar or camera or sensor pod. That is one scale of response that we believe will be needed in the decades to come. But realistically, to prove out the concept, we're talking about machines that will be at a station able to be driven to within the perimeter of a wildfire and start attacking those fires when air crews are not available to attack them.
0: I'm interested in that you said that perhaps a sensor is going to tell these drones that it's time to move into action. Are you imagining a service that would be autonomous in the future?
1: In time, we believe the situation will be so dire, and we're not talking about a long time here, probably in the next 10 years, we will have cameras and sensors in the forest with these machines on standby, able to respond fully autonomously with ground crews that would essentially be available to refuel these machines with jet fuel when they come back in for landing.
0: The prototype you're using right now is a quadricopter drone called a Thunder Wasp, which sounds kind of terrifying, but it is a big aircraft and it depends on a jet engine to turn those four turbines. What's the ratio of jet fuel to water that you need in order to make this thing fly efficiently and still deliver the payload that you're looking for?
1: So the Thunder Wasp itself, with this jet engine, is able to carry 400 kilograms on a single lift. And the energy density between jet fuel and a battery is 40 to 1. So not even in the same order of magnitude.
0: Right.
1: Meaning the machines that we need to work with in the future, including the Thunder Wasp, will require for now to be powered by a jet engine. That ability to carry that load of water in successive attacks using our swarm algorithm will make the difference. So it's not just the machine, it's not just our swarming algorithm, it's really a system of systems that need to come together.
0: I mean, I don't need to tell you that drones and robotics and AI are revolutionizing technology. And definitely, there are advances happening all the time. When you think back to 2023, which wasn't that long ago, when you lost your property to a wildfire, did you ever believe, Alex, you'd be creating a drone system to fight wildfires at nighttime when other conventional aircraft are grounded?
1: Prior to the wildfires in Gun Lake, we certainly had seen how wildfires were changing the world in which we were living for years. As an aerospace engineer, I was in between contracts, contemplating where to go with my career. And this disaster that essentially occurred to our entire community lit a fire, pardon the pun here, but really needed to be addressed in a way that had not been addressed in the past. I have always been interested in solving complex problems, whether as a search and rescue technician, aerospace engineer, or commercial pilot, and this seemed like the obvious fit. And the more I asked questions, the less I got reasonable answers. So we had to launch into creating a company and addressing this problem. It is obviously a challenge to bring this innovation to market, but there is really no choice in terms of the trajectory that society is going right now with climate change, that more needs to be done.
0: It's really fascinating research and work. And thank you very much for telling us about it today, Alex. I hope you have a great summer.
1: Thank you so much. You too.
0: Alex Delaurier is the co-founder of Fire Swarm Solutions based in Squamish, British Columbia.
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3: from the headlines.
0: And here we go. This is Rift from the Headlines, our weekly quiz. Three rifts linked by one story in the news. If you guess the story that links the rifts, you could win a Day 6 tote bag. First, here's our recap. This is last week's clue.

Public Enemy with Burn, Hollywood Burn, Sausage Factory by Steve Carraway, and Boy by Willow. And Brian Chipperfield of Saskatoon guessed the headline that we were looking for. Quentin Tarantino calls contemporary Hollywood a flavorless sausage factory. Congratulations, Brian. The Day 6 tote bag will be on its way to you soon. He has a way with words, Tarantino. And now, here's this week's clue.

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1: And we're looking for the story that connects those riffs. 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One right answer will be picked at random. The prize is a Day 6 tote bag. 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

0: that's our show for this week. Day 6 was produced by Lori Allen, Annie Bender, Michelle Parisi, and Pedro Sanchez. Our intern is Addie Tiller. Our senior producer is Gord Westmacott. And I'm Brent Bambury. It's 6 days to Parliament's last sitting before summer break, 2 days till the G7 summit in France, and 7 days till we meet again on day 6.
1: Okay, this feels a little bit, ayahuasca.

0: From CBC News, the world is sour. I'm Neil Kumar. A rural community in Ontario is reeling after a fatal two-vehicle collision just outside of Kitchener-Waterloo. Five children were killed when the van they were in crashed into an SUV. An infant is among six people injured. Jennifer Yoon reports.
1: Ontario police giving a grim update after a crash on a country road in Ontario Friday. Five children dead after a van and an SUV collided in a rural intersection in Mapleton, Ontario at about 7:30 p.m.
2: I can confirm that the victims are all related. Four girls and one boy, ranging in age from 4 to 12 years old. This is an unimaginable loss. On behalf of the Ontario Provincial Police, I extend our deepest condolences to the families, loved ones, and the community during this incredibly difficult time.
1: Police say four adults and an infant were also in the same van. All are in hospital with serious injuries. The family is believed to be from Elmira, a town about 20 minutes drive away. The driver of the other vehicle is also in hospital. This news is leaving the rural communities nearby reeling. Jennifer Yoon, CBC News, Toronto.
0: 16 police officers in the Montreal North Precinct are under review, with two of them facing possible criminal charges following allegations of racism and racial profiling. Corbina Duro explains.
3: I didn't see it coming at all.
4: That's Montreal Police Chief Fadi Dagar saying he's surprised about the allegations against his officers. Columnist Fabrice Ville applauds the police chief for speaking up, but
5: I'm surprised that he's surprised. So him saying that he's surprised, is this inconsistent with everything that we know about racial profiling?
4: Two officers are suspended and facing potential criminal charges related to alleged discriminatory and racist behavior. 14 others have been reassigned to duties away from the public, pending further review of their involvement. Foniemi is the executive director of the Center for Research Action on Race Relations.
6: Certain parts of the population of Montreal North may have basically lost faith in the police.
4: People living in Montreal North declined to comment about police on record, telling me they fear reprisals after all the reports that have come out. They say the hope is one day the trust between the community and the police officers will be restored, but it's unclear when or how that will be. Kubino Duro, CBC News, Montreal.
0: In Ireland, Prime Minister Mark Carney has been meeting with his counterpart as both countries have agreed to boost cooperation in key sectors like AI, tech, and food security. As Kate McKenna tells us, Carney will continue his mission to diversify trade and build closer ties with Europe.
7: It's a particular honor to welcome Prime Minister Carney to Ireland.
8: Taoiseach Micheál Martin welcomed his Canadian counterpart, drawing on Mark Carney's Irish roots as one way to underscore the tight relationship between the two countries. Trade is already up 150% over the last decade, and Ireland is set to soon ratify the Canada-EU trade deal known as CETA.
7: It's about strengthening a relationship that is already flourishing.
8: This is part of Carney's push to grow global trade and reduce reliance on the United States. But even as Canada looks to align itself with Europe, Canadian officials are hoping to get some traction on U.S. tariffs when G7 leaders, including Donald Trump, convene on Monday. Today, Carney shared that the U.S. doesn't want to trigger big changes to the North American free trade deal that would force the Trump administration to get congressional approval.
7: The U.S. has been clear that they do not want to go to Congress to change the fundamental architecture.
8: Kate McKenna, CBC News, Dublin.
0: In the NBA Finals.
9: Off the mark, Ananobi the rebound. It's over! It's over! Knicks fans, this is not a dream. Your long, long wait has ended. Go ahead and cry. After 53 years, the Knicks are finally NBA champions once again.
0: The New York Knicks have captured their first NBA title since 1973. New York beat the San Antonio Spurs in Game 5 tonight, 93-91. Jalen Brunson was named the Finals MVP. And that is The World This Hour. For CBC News, I'm Neil Kumar.
10: 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I'm Saroja Coelho. How nice to have you with us. This is Inside Science from the BBC. BBC.
11: Hello, I'm Tom Whipple, and welcome to Inside Science from the BBC World Service. It turns out there is an invisible network of life right below our feet, and it's so important it has its own society to protect it. Roland Pease will tell us about these fun guys later. while I look instead at what's going on above our heads. If you're a structural engineer and your client is God, how do you build an impossible tower? And is it ever right to deliberately make one of God's creatures extinct? All that, and incredibly, we will also find time to squeeze in journalism god, Caroline Steele, who has been scouring the scientific literature for the best new studies out this week. Caroline, tee us up.
12: Well, it's been a really interesting week. I've been through everything from new research into endometriosis to the origin of Stonehenge's stones. But coming out on top is news about the asteroid that wiped out dinosaurs.
11: Excellent. We are for nothing if not making you listeners worried. But let's make you elevated, first of all. Well over a century ago, a young and unknown architect called Antoni Gaudí was given a commission to build a new church for Barcelona, the Sagrada Familia. Its spires, gnarled and knobbled like the trees of an ancient forest, would be taller than any other. Its style, at a time on the cusp of modernism, would go its own way. Construction continued through World War and Civil War. Gaudí was happy to take his time to get it right. His client, he always said, was God, and God was not in a hurry. But some of the details he had to leave to God and future architects, including the most important detail of all. The technology did not exist to build all of those towers. Now, though, the tallest tower is finally finished. But how was it built? Over a decade ago, Tristram Carfrae, structural engineer and designer at Arup, received the sort of commission that structural engineers at Arup don't expect to receive. He was asked to help complete Gaudí's vision, to solve the problem of one particular unbuildable tower.
13: Antoni Gaudí was not actually the first architect for Sagrada Familia. There was a man by the name of Villar who was first appointed, who designed a relatively modest, classically Gothic church. And the crypt for that church was under construction when Villar resigned from the project and they appointed Antoni Gaudí instead, who designed a much, much bigger church on the same footprint. But one of the big towers, the Mary Tower, sits vertically above the crypt that was built for Villar's church, which didn't have foundations sufficient to support this massive tower. So they thought the solution would be to build a steel frame and then clad it with something that would look like stone. Not quite sure what that would be. So that was their main problem. And they came to us saying, can we design a lightweight tower?
11: So basically, Gaudí had designed this amazing tower, but using the technology he had at the time, it wasn't achievable.
13: It wasn't achievable in the conventional sense, yes.
11: Okay, so you came along and you'd got this problem and you'd got what they thought was a solution. What happened next?
13: Well, we sat down together and brainstormed it and eventually came up with this idea that actually if we used

0: idea that masonry, conventional masonry, all works by forces holding the masonry shut. So the joints on masonry can open and close, the mortar joints. And the way they work is that the weight of the masonry above each joint clamps it shut, if you like. And that's what stops, you know, it falling over sideways. So what Gaddy did is he worked out in his head that if you wanted this thing pushing downwards in masonry, if you started instead by a steel chain hanging the other way up, like a washing line with all the weights of the stone hanging off it, you've got the right shape that when you turn it upside down, it worked perfectly in masonry. And he did this in three dimensions. And it's an amazing technique. The idea of a hanging chain existed, but the idea of doing it in three dimensions with little bags of lead shot hanging off at all the different points to represent the weight of the masonry at that point is uniquely Gaudi.
1: So he sort of created a mechanical computer to perform his structural calculations for him, but upside down.
0: Absolutely correct. And then he took photographs, in fact, or he put a mirror underneath it and looked at it downwards and it turns itself the right way up. It was amazing. And they also used, there's a thing called graphic statics, which is a way of calculating thrust lines using drawings, basically in two dimensions. He also used that technique as well.
1: And so you came up with this idea at Arup of pre-stressed stone. What is that and how does it work?
0: So the idea is you take cut pieces of stone accurately, which you now can using computer controlled cutting equipment, and you put them together, maybe 20 pieces of stone. And then you put steel rods through holes in the stone and then jack it with hydraulic jacks that clamp the stone joints together. And then you can make big panels up to 20 tons in weight, bring them on trucks to the site, and then assemble them literally like giant Lego blocks to make the towers itself. So it's not only efficient in stone consumption, it is a faster method of construction. And their third issue is they wanted to reduce the amount of site usage for construction.
1: So why does squeezing it and stressing it make it better?
0: Well, it's the rods, the elastic bands, whatever you want to think of them as, clamp the joints in the way that the weight of the masonry did traditionally. So instead of having to have all that 98% of extra stone, which is only there for its weight, you replace that with a thin steel rod that you clamp it together with.
1: And you use this for the Mary Tower. Is it being used elsewhere as well?
0: Yes, well, they enjoyed the process so much on the Mary Tower that even though the other five main towers, the four evangelists and the Jesus Tower, had foundations that were big enough, they thought, hey, this is a nice way of doing things. We're going to do it for the other five towers as well. So now we did all six.
1: Thanks to Tristram Carfrae from Arup. Caroline, have you ever been to Sagrada Familia?
2: No, I haven't. Now I really, really want to go. Have you?
1: I went there last year when they were just completing this. It is absolutely extraordinary. My favourite anecdote from all of this to show Gaudi's attention to detail and maybe sort of divinely inspired madness. He wanted to get everything right. And on the Nativity frieze, which was the first external piece of decoration that he built, he wanted to show the donkey, Jesus's donkey, or Joseph's donkey. Jesus wasn't around yet. So he went around Barcelona to find the most emaciated donkey he could. And this donkey was already presumably having a bad day. He then chloroformed the donkey and he raised it on a crane so that he could take a plaster cast of it in situ and produce this sort of most realistic donkey. And you can look at this poor donkey. The donkey survived.
2: I was about to say, did this poor donkey live to tell the tale?
1: He did, along with some of his friends. Some of his friends were sort of the Roman guards. They were. I don't think he chloroformed his friends. I think he just got them to stand still. But it's quite something, and it definitely changes how you look at it. But it's an amazing building.
2: I think it's also worth saying that this build is like far from over, right? There's a lot of work ahead. The church's main front, the glory facade, is still to be finished. And the engineering challenge isn't over as well. So the building is going to need serious maintenance and monitoring over time because wind and changes in temperatures can lead to cracks. So up until recently, climbers have been surveying the building constantly. Basically, it takes them 2 years to complete a survey. Whereas now I was quite sad to hear that they've basically been replaced by drones and AI that do it much faster.
1: God, I said I'd elevate people. We've just depressed them further.
2: Depressed all the climbers, at least.
1: Let's. I don't know if the next section is depressing or not. Depends on your view on screwworms. Is there any creature that's so awful, so unpleasant, so without redemption that we should not merely control it, but make it extinct? It's a question for science, it's a question for philosophy, it's a question for ethics. It is

0: It's also a question that 2 years ago, Dr. Gregory Kabnick, co-editor of the Hastings Center Report, which is an academic journal on bioethics, convened a meeting to consider. This week, a flesh-eating parasite called the screwworm has returned to the US. It was originally kicked out in this epic of veterinary public health, where starting in the 60s, it was pushed back due to a mass release of sterile worms that were used to eliminate it. It pushed it down to the Darien Gap in Panama. But now it's back, and it returns at a time when genetic technology suggests that something more effective could control it instead. And it leads to the question, do we ever have the right to eliminate a species? And if so, can we? Greg explained to us why, of all the animals in the world, if there's any we might consider worthy of extinction, it's the screwworm.
1: The candidate is something called New World screwworm, which is a very unusual fly because it feasts when it, in its larval form, on living flesh. And then the eggs hatch, the larvae burrow in, they have a sort of, they have little ridges that give them the appearance of a screw. So they're sometimes described as screwing in, but they burrow in with their mouths on the inside, eating away. And then that attracts more flies. The wound enlarges, they keep eating. It becomes a great festering thing. Eventually it's infected, becomes bacterially infected. And most of the time, without treatment, the host will die, typically of sepsis. And it affects all warm-blooded animals. There are some ghastly stories about it. It can infect people, hence the Latin name, Cochleomyia hominivorax, the last part meaning man-eater.
0: The reason why you were able to consider the prospect of making this extinct is because of a new sort of technology. Talk to us about this.
1: Yeah, well, so, I mean, the thing that really got us going is the possibility of using gene drive. A gene drive is a strategy for making changes not to a single individual, but to a population, and in principle, maybe a whole species.
0: So normally, I have a 50% chance of passing my genes onto my offspring, but a gene drive, that's something where you genetically modify an organism, so it's almost 100% guaranteed to pass the genes of whatever trait I want on.
1: That's exactly right. Essentially through an entire population, maybe through the whole species.
0: And presumably with screwworm, you're not thinking of sending something nice through the whole population.
1: No, in this case, what it would be, it's not something that causes agony to the screwworm, but it does prevent the female larvae from developing unless they are exposed to an antibiotic. And you might be able, in principle, to release a relatively few individuals and cause a massive crash in the population.
0: You talk about concern of gene modification. Is there some way in which a gene drive could escape? Could horizontal transfer to other flies or something like that?
1: That is something, yes. Yes, that is something that needs to be thought about in each case in which a gene drive might be contemplated for release into the wild. You got to look at that kind of thing.
0: And so, okay, so now we come to your meeting where you're discussing what this means. Who did you invite and what were the agendas?
1: We had sort of deliberately skewed the membership of the group in favor of people who would be pretty skeptical. Like myself, evil though I may sound, I find myself feeling that there's species have an intrinsic value and we really ought to be finding generally ways of keeping them with us, keeping them in the wild. But we have this technology that in principle could be used destructively, and we wanted to consider whether there would be any cases in which maybe that kind of argument could be made. So we talked through some of these cases, New World screwworm top among them, and had a conversation.
0: So with the screw, let's leave aside there's a fundamental philosophical argument, which is simply that a species has innate value, and for that reason alone, you should leave it be. But leaving that aside, are there other practical arguments that you considered?
1: Well, the other real worry about eliminating a species is that you'd be causing some sort of environmental harm somewhere down the line that you don't know fully for sure what it's doing in the wild, and you might end up making some kind of mistake. There'd be some sort of unintended consequences.
0: But is there anything that eats it? Is there anything that it eats that you disturb the balance by getting rid of it?
1: It's probably eaten sometimes. The adult form of the screw worm is just a fly. It looks like a sort of a largish red-eyed house fly. It's probably eaten by birds and frogs and what have you. But there are many, many, many, many, many flies, many, many other things for the birds and the frogs to eat. It is probably not important ecologically to keep it in the mix. The things that it's preying on in South America are already under pressure from various other things. The populations are already somewhat suppressed from habitat change and human hunting and what have you. So alleviating the pressure just a little bit by taking this predator out of the mix is probably a good thing for those populations, those other wild animals.
0: You're not presenting to me terribly many counter-arguments. What did you conclude?
1: So at the end of the meeting, somewhat to my surprise, I realized that we had possibly the seeds of a consensus. And the thing that was really persuasive to us in this case is the animal suffering. It's really ghastly. And these are animals that are, the livestock are animals that are under our care, and we owe some special duty to take care of them, to ensure that they are okay while they're alive.
0: So last question, do you think this is something you'll see done?
1: There's no movement that I've seen right now to do anything more than try to reestablish the fence at the Darien Gap. So I haven't yet seen that there's been a great movement to take up our recommendation to think about full eradication of it. But I think I think one of the lessons of this fresh outbreak is that sterile insect technique is probably not really an effective permanent solution. It's also a super expensive thing. And I think it's conceivable that somewhere along the way, the more research will be done and we'll end up trying this. But there's so much concern about gene modification, and we have to do a little bit of thinking before we get there. And I'm fine with that. That's all that we're calling for, really, is more thinking.
0: That was Dr. Gregory Kapnick. You're listening to Inside Science from the BBC World Service. Tell us what science you think we should be investigating. Our email address is insidescience@bbc.co.uk. Now over to Roland Pease, who, as promised, has been finding out about these hidden networks of life beneath our feet. Over to you, Roland.
2: I'm talking about the invisible networks of thread-like hyphae of fungi that make up a vital living part of soil worldwide. Ecologists regard the fungi as so important that there's a Society for the Protection of Underground Networks who've coordinated a global survey to quantify their reach. Co-founder Toby Kears told me why they care about these small things.
3: These hyphae are smaller than the hairs on our head. So they're about 5 microns across, and they're open tubes. And that's what's really interesting, is that in the lab, we can actually see the nutrients flowing through them. Now, this is a partnership with plants. And so plants are photosynthesizing. They're taking CO2 out of the atmosphere, and they're feeding carbon into these arbuscular mycorrhizal networks. But they're not doing it for free. In return, the fungi are out foraging for phosphorus and nitrogen and water that they return to the plant root.
2: And the point is that these hyphae networks, they penetrate deep into the soil, and they're sort of gathering stuff from all over the place.
3: Exactly. They're the connection between plant roots and the deep soil.
2: And the weird thing that you've done in this study is you've worked out, if you sort of were to put a ruler along every little bit of hyphae in the soil, how long that ought to be across the whole planet.
3: Exactly. We were mapping this circulatory system, this underground circulatory system. And so if you were to stretch these arbuscular mycorrhizal hyphae end to end, it would reach about 110 quadrillion kilometers. And that's just in the top 15 centimeters of Earth's soils.
2: I mean, that's enormous. So it's 200 or something kilometers to the sun?
3: Exactly. So this distance is about 1 billion times the distance from the Earth to the sun.
2: I mean, to you, does this really underline the importance or the significance of this hidden sort of life support system?
3: Yeah, exactly. Like just as these circulatory systems in our own bodies move around resources, these microscopic fungal pipes, they're the ones connecting plants to soil and really forming this living infrastructure of terrestrial life.
2: How much does it weigh if you add it all up?
3: It weighs about 300 megatons of carbon. So to give you a sense, that's between 4 and 6 times the total biomass of all humans alive on Earth.
2: So it's a lot more than humans, but sort of quite small, I suspect, compared to, I don't know, I think plant life is the major biomass on the planet.
3: Exactly.
2: So it's small but important.
3: It's light but important. And I think here really what we're trying to explain to people is just the extent and the density of this network across the Earth. So again, you have to remember it's a microbe. It's very small. It's invisible to the naked eye. But what it does is it's moving down carbon into the soil. So these mycorrhizal networks, just this one type of arbuscular mycorrhizal networks, moves about 4 billion tons of CO2 into soils each year. So that's equivalent to roughly 11% of all human-related carbon dioxide emissions.
2: That's incredible. So it's a sump that's, as you say, it's being fed by the plants then. So the plants are sort of pumping sugars down into these fungi, which is part of the sort of the trade that they're doing. And then the fungi sort of just store it in the soil.
3: Yes, yeah, so the plants are pumping down this carbon, and the fungi use that carbon to build their bodies and go and collect phosphorus and nitrogen and even water and transport that in the opposite direction up these open pipe tubes to the root system of 70% of all plant species on Earth.
2: How does this vary across, you know, different ecosystems?
3: We found that these networks were densest across grasslands, and that actually the Earth's grasslands hold about 40% of this arbuscular mycorrhizal biomass. But what really surprised us is the density of these networks also in desert and dryland ecosystems. We've been working in the Gobi Desert in Mongolia for a few years now and collecting very, what we call endemic species of these mycorrhizal fungi that are found nowhere else on Earth. So basically, these are fungi that have evolved very special capabilities to move water in really dry systems.
2: What about agriculture, where we're plowing up the fields?
3: Arbuscular mycorrhizal fungi are very important in agriculture because many of our crop plants depend on these fungal associations. However, we found that these hyphal densities were on average about 50% lower in croplands. So yes, these agriculture was associated with a decreased density of these networks, but our paper wasn't able to tell us specifically what farming practices led to that decrease. And so more work really needs to go to understand what it is about agricultural practices that decreases the density. We have some ideas from past literature. For example, we know that fungicide is very dangerous to fungi by design. And so having really high chemical inputs, like high fertilizers, phosphorus and nitrogen, if you add a lot of chemical fertilizers, then plants stop feeding carbon to their mycorrhizal partners and they start to disappear. Tillage can also be quite hard on them. But in other cases, agriculture can be quite good for these fungi. So it really depends on the specific farming practices.
2: I mean, it's trite to say it, but it feels to me like these are like so many uncharismatic species, that things which are so dull almost that we don't appreciate how wonderful they actually are.
3: It's so funny to hear you say that. I think they're the most charismatic species on Earth. When you see them in the lab, they're absolutely beautiful. Again, they're these open pipes of nutrients flowing through them. And we've developed ways with scientists at physics institutes, at the MOF Biophysics Institute, that allows us to tag the carbon inside these networks so it fluoresces in bright colors and we can watch it flowing through the network. It's some of the most beautiful science I've ever seen.
2: Toby Keers of the Amsterdam Institute for Life and Environment, who won the Tyler Prize, equivalent to an environmental Nobel, this year.
0: Thanks, Roland. Now, Caroline, as mentioned at the beginning, you've been looking through the week's other science news. What have you found?
4: News about the asteroid that wiped out dinosaurs. So pretty monumental event, right? 66 million years ago, an asteroid collided with Earth, wiped out three quarters of species. What I think is less well known is it also deformed the rock underneath this impact up to 35 kilometres down. So rock melted, it combined with seawater from the Gulf of Mexico, and it basically created this kind of porous material with pockets of hot water. So an incredibly important hydrothermal system.
0: Still pockets of hot water. Not, I mean, obviously the water would have been pretty hot at the time, but
4: yes,
0: this is, there's still...
4: The rock is porous, so it can kind of move through it. Now, this is where the new research comes in. So published in Nature Communications Earth and Environment this week, scientists have found that this hydrothermal system took 8 million years to cool down. And basically the way they've worked this out is they drilled a kilometre into the crater and took a huge rock core and had a look at minerals formed during this time, and they're able to date those minerals. And they found that some of them are 66 million years old, so formed when the collision happened, basically, whereas others are as young as 58 million years old, meaning this system existed for 8 million years.
0: So it would have been driving evolution and the sort of the environment for all of that time.
4: For a huge amount of time, yeah. And it kind of completely changes the way we think about hydrothermal systems that form after impact craters. So we might need to sort of rethink early life on Earth, because there were a lot of impacts in Earth's young history. And so, you know, these hydrothermal systems may have played a bigger role than we thought in terms of kind of nurturing and evolving life. And also when we're looking for life on other planets, this could help us sort of narrow and better understand our search. You know, we might have a better understanding of which craters could sustain and help life evolve.
0: So in a sense, this is the energy from the collision, in a sense, sort of persisting and still doing stuff for this period. We think of it as a single cataclysmic change, but actually it was nothing of the sort.
4: 8 million years of difference. And also I quite like the fact that although this collision was in some ways devastating, wiped out three quarters of species, it also will have been great for microbes. So, like, a small win, I guess.
0: Well, OK, that hasn't uplifted us, but that's OK, because it's science and we need to know about the world. You've been listening to BBC Inside Science with me, Tom Whipple. It is goodbye from me and goodbye from Caroline.
4: Goodbye.
0: It only remains for me to say that Gaudi was good at architecture, less good at animal husbandry. If you do have a donkey, there are very few circumstances in which the BBC endorses chloroforming it and hauling it up on a crane.
5: That was Inside Science from the BBC. 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Here's Crowd Science.
6: We'll start by creating the structural creases. So place your paper with the colour side down.
4: Colour side down, okay. You're listening to Crowd Science from the BBC World Service, the show inspired by your curiosity.
6: Fold the paper diagonally.
4: And sometimes by your skills.
6: The corner to corner, ensuring the edges align precisely.
4: Crowd Science listener Harika is helping me make an origami crane over a video call from Tokyo, Japan.
6: A paper crane is a symbol of longevity and healthy life, so it's special and iconic to us.
4: Origami is a Japanese word that literally translates to paper folding.
6: So the paper should naturally follow the creases you made.
4: And this is my first attempt at it.
7: I am struggling. Just, why do you want to go the other way? Go this way.
6: The bottom side of the kite should be lifted.
7: Oh no,
6: to the top.
7: I have bad news. My kite doesn't have any flaps. So I think I managed to do the whole thing the wrong way around then.
4: Oh no. Okay, so I'm going to keep working on my crane. In the meantime, I should ask you about your question.
6: My question for Crowd Science is, why is paper folding irreversible? Or why does paper fold so well?
4: And what made you think of this question? Were you doing origami and it came to you?
6: Yeah, well, paper folding origami is a familiar part of our culture. And I once spent nearly a year living in Bath in the UK. And one of my colleagues kindly invited me to join his family for Christmas dinner. And the question came to me while I was helping decorate the table with cloth napkins and tried folding napkins into cranes.
7: Oh my gosh, was that really hard?
6: Much harder than I had expected. With paper, you can make sharp, precise creases and carefully align edges and corners, right? But with cloth, that's much more difficult.
7: Given I can't do it in paper, I can't imagine how I would fare with a napkin. So did you manage it? Did you end up with a paper, well, a napkin crane?
6: Yes, I will say I managed it. But my napkin cranes were, I hope, charming, but not exactly elegant. So I think paper is obviously the best material for paper folding, right?
7: Yeah, it's almost like the paper has a memory that other materials don't have.
6: Yes.
7: Okay, well, I'm going to practice my origami. I'm going to try and find the answer to the question. Let's see which happens first. My money's on finding the scientific answer over learning how to make a paper crane, but we can see.
6: Thank you.
7: Thank you, Harika, for your question. Paper is so perfect for folding that it's the basis of an entire art form. But why does paper remember its creases in a way that, say, a cotton napkin doesn't? First, I think we need to find out exactly what paper is. I know it usually comes from trees, but how can a knobbly old pine make a crisp white sheet?
8: So we make the stuff in the beater, and then we pump it into here, into this chest.
7: To me, it sort of looks like fermented milk, kind of like cottage cheese. It's like white and lumpy. We're being shown around this very noisy paper-making operation by Dr. Stephen Mann. He's a paper chemist, paper-making teacher, and a trustee here at Frogmore Paper Mill.
8: And this is the place where the world's first paper machine was commercially run and built, around 1803.
7: And so this is a historic paper mill. How different is it from a modern one? Like, is the process of making paper the same?
8: The process is the same. Paper was invented by Cylon, 105 AD.
7: Cylon was a Chinese court official, credited with inventing paper about 2,000 years ago.
8: He's known as the father of papermaking purely because he was the guy who actually wrote down the methodology for making paper.
7: So could you talk me through the process of how paper is made?
8: The vast majority of paper is made from trees. So you select the right type of tree, and the first thing you do is to so-called pulp the tree, which is reduce it to individual fibres. You then throw it into water to disperse the fibres, and then put it through a process where you mechanically work on the fibres. You essentially bash them.
7: And here at the mill, we can see this bashing in action. So the pulp is moving really quickly, and then where's it getting squashed?
8: The bars on the roller interact with the bars on the bed plate, and the fibres get squashed in between.
7: Whatever the raw material, it could be pulp from a tree or, in this case, mostly recycled materials, you need to break down the fibres to prepare them for their future life as a sheet of paper.
8: The fibres get stretched, they get compressed, they get bent, and they get twisted. And all those actions damage the inside of the fibre, and that makes it more flexible.
7: Once the fibres have been bashed, or to use the technical term, refined, this watery gloop is ready for the next step.
8: So the fibres come up onto this continuously moving plastic mesh where the water drains through.
7: It's like a conveyor belt, a sieve conveyor belt.
8: It's a sieve conveyor belt. You see, it's nice and shiny because there's lots of water. The water content's slowly reducing. When you get to this point here that we call the dry line, and then you've got your sheet of paper that's now 20% fibre, 80% water.
7: That's interesting, because it kind of looks like just very wet paper, right? But it's only 20% fibre.
8: That's right.
7: And then passing under a roll, and that roll is just squashing water out. And it's strong enough to hold itself together. It's sort of at the end of the conveyor belt, it's coming off and sort of holding its own. Ah, but someone here is, he's torn a sheet off. It's like very damp paper, but it's not totally falling apart. The sheet torn off by the paper maker is very recognisably paper, even though at this point it's still about 60% water. Most modern paper would now be dried further with heated rollers, but this particular type of paper is torn off and air-dried. But regardless of the method, once the paper is dry, for some reason, it doesn't then just fall apart back into fibres. Why?
8: This is where the chemistry comes in, and it's the difference between something like a cotton napkin and a cotton piece of paper. So with a cotton napkin, you've actually got tremendously long threads of cotton, and you physically weave them together, so they're just mechanically held together. With paper, you've got these individual fibres, and if you look at the structure, they're made from cellulose. And cellulose is just a long chain of glucose molecules. We all know glucose, it's just a common everyday sugar. And glucose contains a particular chemical group called the hydroxyl group, an OH group. And OH groups actually act like little magnets.
7: So that's an oxygen atom and a hydrogen atom, which are bonded together.
8: That's right.
7: And one's a bit more positive and one's a bit more negative?
8: On the OH group, the oxygen is negative, the hydrogen is positive. And if you've got two different fibres now, each with an OH group, then the oxygen on one fibre will be attracted to the hydrogen on the other fibre.
7: Yes.
8: And the hydrogen on that will be attracted to the oxygen. And that's a phenomenon that we call hydrogen bonding. And without hydrogen bonding, we'd all be lumps of jelly on the floor.
7: And paper would be lumps of jelly on the floor as well.
8: you wouldn't have a sheet of paper.
7: So this bonding between an OH on one fibre and an OH on another fibre is crucial. They're kind of sticking together.
8: And nature makes the OH groups when it makes the glucose molecules. And the paper maker gets the OH groups on one fibre as close as he can to the OH groups on another fibre so that the bonding can happen.
7: The paper-making process of refining the fibres, then squashing them together, allows lots of sticky hydrogen bonds to form. And those hydrogen bonds are partly why paper folds so perfectly.
8: If you think about the sheet of paper, you've got the fibres themselves and you've got the fibre-fibre bonding. If you put a crease in the paper, what you're actually doing is you are destroying some of those hydrogen bonds. And they've gone forever, and you can never undo that damage. And the other thing you do is you damage the fibres. Some fibres you will break, some fibres you will partly break, and some fibres you won't break. So for that reason, once you've creased a piece of paper, you can't really uncrease it.
7: So the only way to get rid of the crease would be to sort of pull it all apart into fibres again and put it back through the middle.
8: Yeah, and start again, yeah.
7: So that's the simple answer to listener Harrika's question. Paper folding is irreversible because it permanently breaks some hydrogen bonds, as well as some of the fibres themselves. But importantly, not all of them, which is why it folds like a hinge rather than breaking in two. Now, not all paper folds equally. For example, it's easier to put a sharp crease in printer paper than in, say, a paper napkin. Why is that? And what's the best paper for origami? That's what we're looking at next. This is Crowd Science from the BBC World Service, the show that explores your science questions. This week, we're looking for answers to listener Harrika's question. Why is paper so good for folding? Harrika patiently tried to teach me origami at the start of the show, and I promised her that I'd practice. But I think I need professional help.
9: For the beginner, and the basic origami paper is called a kami. It's handy to control.
7: This is origami teacher Toshiko Kurata. I'm hoping that an in-person instructor might help me master the paper crane. But first, Toshiko is introducing me to an array of papers in front of us.
9: We have the craft paper, which is more like heavier and is stronger.
7: Yes.
9: Just keep nice shape.
7: You've got some tracing paper in front of you. Is tracing paper any good for making origami?
9: Yes, but don't make a mistake.
7: It's an unforgiving paper. It remembers every crease, so if you get it wrong,
9: yes,
7: it's game over.
9: Yeah, I think so.
7: Any other papers we should touch on?
9: Of course, washi paper, please.
7: Okay.
9: So washi paper is a Japanese paper. It's usually handmade.
7: Got some gorgeous patterns.
9: Yes, very beautiful design. And this is made from the mulberry, also maybe kozo, so different type of the tree. you can see the...
7: I can see the fiber. Plant fibers, yeah.
9: Yeah, so like made from long natural plant fiber. Mm-hmm. Feel like cloth-like.
7: Yes, it feels kind a bit cloth-like.
9: Yeah, and it's softer.
7: So we've got washi in front of us, we've got cami in front of us.
9: Mm-hmm.
7: What would be best for making a paper crane?
9: So, all kind of paper I able to make.
7: Here we go again. Time to make the most of paper's handy hydrogen bonds.
9: Please face up to the colour side and try to make the triangle, please.
7: We're making movable cranes, and for this, Toshiko chooses the washi paper and recommends that as a beginner, I use cami paper.
9: And always better to make a very sharp crease.
7: Okay, really press it down on
9: it. Yes.
7: Okay. While constructing my crane, it becomes clear how much origami relies on paper's memory for past folds. As you fold and unfold the sheet, you use previous creases as a visual guideline for where to fold next.
9: Follow the creases.
7: My folds haven't been precise enough. I've got a bit of bunching going on there, so I'll sort of squash it out.
9: Beautiful. Very nice.
7: Really?
9: Yes.
7: Thank you. With Toshiko right next to me, I'm blossoming into an average student.
4: Woohoo! Diamond!
9: So now we have like the top have two triangle, mm-hmm. but that's going to be wings.
7: Ooh.
9: So it's going to be move. And
7: okay,
9: then
7: folding the wings down.
9: That to the end.
7: Yay!
9: The question is it moving or not moving?
7: Cute, look! I made a crane! So just to describe what our cranes look like, they've got nice big wings like an aeroplane.
9: Yes.
7: Cute little heads that kind of point down. A nice,
9: very nice tall...
7: Tall like tail.
9: Yes.
7: Pointing up.
9: Pointing up.
7: Okay, so should we try and move them?
9: Yes.
7: Make the wings flap.
9: So, pull back.
7: Wow! As I pull the tail, the wings are flapping.
9: And that is a movable version of an origami crane.
7: It's so cool!
9: Yes.
7: This is where the difference between the two types of paper we used, washi and cami, really becomes clear. Mine looks more like quite jerky, whereas yours
9: yeah,
7: are more
9: and
7: smooth.
9: Yeah, and yours I think would be more like forced to move.
7: Less free.
9: Yeah.
7: Can I try flap your crane?
9: You will see.
7: Ah, yeah, it's much smoother. It's also, it's less resistant. Like I have to apply less force to make it flap.
9: Yeah, this one like kind of feel freely to fly away.
7: My crane looks pretty good, even if I do say so myself. Its flapping motion is a bit stiff, but I love it all the same. So why is washi paper perfect for a smooth flap? Why is cami paper ideal for beginners? And why is tracing paper, paper you can see through, so unforgiving? We're heading to Manchester in the UK to meet a professor of paper physics who I'm hoping can solve our paper puzzles.
10: My name is Bill Sampson. I'm a professor in the Department of Materials at the University of Manchester, and I study disordered materials, one of which is paper.
7: What's a disordered material?
10: OK, something like paper is very much formed by random processes. The fibres are very, very much disordered in the plane, and thus if you hold a piece of paper up to the light, you can see it's sort of cloudy.
7: There are sort of clearer patches.
10: Right.
7: Yeah.
10: That's the thing that papermakers call formation.
7: Yes.
10: And that's the disorder. And if you make paper from different kinds of fibres, the size of that disorder changes, and then things that you can do in the papermaking process can change the amount of disorder that you get in there.
7: When we saw the fibre pulp being bashed about in the paper mill, it was actually very controlled damage. How much the fibres are refined at that stage determines the type of paper you end up with. Basically, more refining lets the fibres pack together more tightly, meaning more bonds between the fibres and a denser sheet. While less refining means the fibres form fewer bonds and end up with more space around them.
10: The reason why the kind of papers that are easy to fold are easy to fold is because you've got the right amount of bonding. So you've got distance between the fibres. So there's a bit of room for things to move inside the structure. So as you bend to make a full fold, then fibres on the outside are going to be pulled and fibres on the inside are going to be squashed and fibres in the middle are going to get something in between, depending on where they are as you move through the direction of the sheet.
7: What kind of scale are we talking about here? Because I'm kind of picturing long fibres stretched over the fold, but are they smaller than that?
10: Yeah. I mean, the fibres depend on the vegetable matter from which the fibre has come. And let's say you're typically starting from a fibre that started its life in a tree, then you're dealing with things that are a couple of millimetres long and about 30 microns wide if they've come from softwood fibre. So that's narrower than the human hair and just a couple of millimetres long. If you're dealing with hardwood fibre, they're shorter and they're narrower, so they may be only 10 microns wide. But it'll be different for different kinds of paper.
4: So we've got lots of different kinds of paper in front of us on the table. We've got some origami paper, we've got tracing paper, and when I fold tracing paper, I mean, it really is unforgiving, isn't it? That fold is basically stuck there.
10: Yeah, but it's also very beautiful because you can see that tracing paper is now, where you folded it, it's gone a bit more opaque.
4: Yes, it has.
10: And that's because you've broken some bonds between fibres.
4: The fibres in tracing paper are about as densely packed and strongly bonded as you can get. And when you fold it, many bonds break, so it's easily damaged, making it a risky material for origami amateurs. But what about paper especially designed for origami?
10: So this is a piece of origami paper that's been printed, and let's see if we can just get a little bit of a focus on that.
4: We're looking at a piece of origami paper under a microscope.
10: The best thing we can do to look at the fibres is actually tear this piece of paper.
11: Fun. Yeah.
10: So let's do that and see if we can get that underneath there. And there you can start to see.
4: It's so hairy.
10: There you go.
4: Wow.
10: So you can see those fibres. So those ones, they're a couple of millimetres long. They're about 20, 30 microns wide. And you can see that where I ripped the sheet, it's gone through layers. And that's because paper has a layered structure. This origami paper, I did a few calculations, is about 8 fibres thick. And that layered structure is one of the reasons why it folds so nicely, is because the fibres are lying on top of each other and therefore they can bend over each other and buckle into the spaces, into those voids between the fibres.
4: Could we have a go at folding it and seeing what a fold looks like?
10: What I'm going to do is I'm going to fold it and then I'm going to score it with my fingernail. Now, if I get that under the microscope, you can see the line.
4: Very clear fold under the microscope. There's sort of a dark line.
10: And if you look along there, I did manage to find some fibres that were just starting to come out of the surface along the crease.
4: There you can see.
10: You can just see there's some that's just starting to poke out a little bit. Now, I did some calculations about this kind of paper last night, and 1 centimetre of this paper would have about 3,000 fibres crossing it. So we're just breaking the odd one here or there.
4: So it's unsurprising that the odd one is breaking.
10: Right, exactly. Yeah. But it's an example of this. You've got this kind of damage that's happening in there, but it's very, very few.
4: It's time to bring out the cranes Toshiko and I made earlier. Why do they behave so differently from each other? We've made some paper cranes, one out of cami paper, they flap, and one out of washi paper. And I think you can kind of hear that the washi one flaps more smoothly. Why is it smoother to flap?
10: Well, I suspect it's a slightly lower density. I think it may have slightly longer fibres as well.
4: The fibres in this washi paper are less densely packed than in the cami paper. But the difference is also down to where the fibres come from in the first place.
10: I would expect that the washi paper would probably include some mulberry fibres. Mulberry bark fibre is very long. The harder fibre is only going to be a couple of millimetres long, whereas the mulberry fibre can be centimetres long.
4: Centimetres long.
10: So your number of fibres in the sheet becomes fewer. They're very well bonded along their length because you can have a lot of bonds along a 2 centimetre fibres, more than you can get on a 1 millimetre fibre. So that, I think, would give you some nice flexibility to the sheet. But it just has a very nice feel to it, and that will come from the fibres that are in the sheet. So you can hear that it's softer.
4: You seem very familiar with these cranes. Are you an origami?
10: I'm not a current practitioner, but I've made many thousands of these cranes in my time.
4: Thousands? Really?
10: Yeah.
4: For fun?
10: Yeah, absolutely.
4: Very impressive. I can see how easy it is to get swept up in origami. Since making my first crane with Toshiko, I've already taught my partner and my sister this satisfying skill. And our final guest takes paper folding to the next level.
12: So this is origami bunny that I made.
4: Oh my gosh, it's so detailed. I mean, if I saw that in the distance, I might think it is a real rabbit or bunny.
12: So this is made from 1 sheet of paper.
4: This is Tomohiro Tachi. He's a professor at the University of Tokyo and researches origami and geometry. Over a video call, he's showing me a life-size, lifelike bunny that he folded from one piece of paper with a little help from his invention, the origamizer.
12: So this 3D form is designed in the computer.
4: This bunny is amazing. The way the ears are a little bit narrower at the base of the head and then they go out a bit and come in. I mean, it's so impressive. And on the surface, there are these little triangles.
12: Yeah, so this three-dimensional form is made of small triangles. So that's how you model 3D models in computer graphics. And the algorithm is computing some origami folding between these triangles to make it foldable from one sheet of paper to that given shape. For that, I use some computational geometry techniques to design this. I designed the software to do so because I thought I cannot make it by myself to arrange all of these triangles. You have to compute all of the creases all at once.
4: Okay, clever. So you can put the information into your software about what you want to make, and the software can kind of spit out a solution in a way. This is how you could do that.
12: Yes, that's right.
4: So does a machine do the folding for you?
12: So the computer tells you the crease pattern where you fold, but you have to fold by your hands.
4: Amazing. How long did it take you?
12: So this took me 10 hours or so to fold from one piece of paper.
4: Oh my gosh. This software can create a folding pattern for any 3D object, though you still need a lot of skill and patience to fold the structure itself. Professor Tachi also researches other styles of folding. Next, he shows me a famous abstract style of origami.
12: This is it.
4: Oh, wow. Okay.
12: So this is the mirari.
4: That's so cool.
12: So this is called mirari. It's a sheet of paper folded along the patterns of parallelograms.
4: Parallelograms are basically tilted over rectangles.
12: That can fold to very compact state and then deploy in both directions.
4: It's how if you wanted to carry some paper around with you in your pocket and not scrumple it up. That's the kind of fold you need to do, although I imagine it probably takes a while. Together, the folded parallelograms make a series of mountains and valleys, which beautifully collapse into each other to make a flat sheet if you apply some force. A bit of force in the opposite direction and the mountains and valleys return.
12: So this has been used for folding the map. You can just open it very quickly. If you pull it in one direction, it pulls out in other directions. Every fold line is synchronized. And that's very useful for deployable structures. This has been once used for folding solar panels in outer space mission.
4: That's so clever. So it's a way of making them compact and able to expand without damaging them. Is paper often kind of a useful starter or practice material for more complex designs, like, say, solar panels, which obviously can't be made out of paper?
12: Yes, so these geometries can be applied to more advanced engineering applications, but to come up with these patterns, we use papers as the first prototyping material.
4: Professor Tachi has developed variations on the Mura-Ori fold for high-tech applications, which could use all kinds of different materials. But the simple fact that paper lends itself so well to folding helps make this all possible.
12: Folding a sheet of paper is a good tool for my research, in particular to come up with some new idea and then share some idea with others. So fold together with my students, I can find some new research topic. And I enjoy folding with my family.
4: Oh, that's so,
12: so
4: nice.
12: That's my hobby part of origami.
4: Origami generates ideas that go beyond paper. The folding patterns can be used for solar panels, tiny medical devices, even emergency shelters. But at a much simpler level, there's a lot to be said for the pure joy of folding, as I discovered for myself when learning to make a crane. And for that, I thank Paper's Fibres, its hydrogen bonds, and listener Harika for her question. Over to you for the credits.
6: That's all for this episode of Crowd Science from the BBC World Service. The question was from me, Haruka, in Japan. The presenter was Caroline Steele, and the producer was Kathy Edwards. If you have a question you'd like the team to unfold, please email crowdscience@bbc.co.uk. Thanks for listening. Mata ne.
4: Thanks, Harika. And don't forget, you can also send your questions to us on WhatsApp. Just message us or send a voice note to +44 8000 314 773. Bye.
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3: From CBC News, The World This Hour, I'm Neil Kumar. In Montreal, two police officers have been suspended and 14 others have been transferred or reassigned. As Alexander Silberman reports, they're accused of discriminatory and racist acts against Black and Arab Montrealers.
4: I was shocked because
5: in Montreal North, a borough with a historically strained relationship with police, fresh shock and anger over allegations of coordinated racism by officers targeting Black and Arab residents. Author and community advocate Fabrice Ville says the accusations are upsetting but not surprising. He says racial profiling by police has been an ongoing issue in the borough.
4: We're talking about something that is systemic, that is institutional.
5: 16 officers from a station in Montreal North are now under investigation. According to a Radio-Canada source, the officers allegedly cut off and collected pieces of people's dreadlocks during police stops. They are also accused of issuing tickets to citizens solely on the basis of race. Alexander Silberman, CBC News, Montreal.
3: Ontario Provincial Police are investigating a collision in a rural township outside of Kitchener-Waterloo. Five children were killed when the van they were in crashed into an SUV. They range in age from 4 to 12 years old and were all from the same family. Five other occupants, including an infant, were taken to hospital with serious injuries, along with the driver of the SUV. Police are still investigating what led to the collision. The victims' identities have yet to be released. U.S. President Donald Trump says that his administration will sign a deal with Iran on Sunday to end the war. The so-called Memorandum of Understanding will act as the framework for the peace negotiations. Trump claims that the Strait of Hormuz will be reopened immediately once the deal is signed. He also says the U.S. will collect Iran's nuclear material at a later date. So far, Iran says there is no set timeline for a deal. U.S. President Donald Trump's name has now been removed from the Kennedy Center. It has now gone back to the John F. Kennedy Center for the Performing Arts. Steve Futterman has more.
6: It was last December that the board of the Kennedy Center voted to suddenly change the name by adding the name Donald Trump. Trump claimed he was surprised.
7: I was honored by it. I was surprised by it. I was honored by it.
6: There were immediate protests. Those critical of the move said it was yet another attempt to satisfy Donald Trump's ego.
8: He tries to put his name on everything. It's really embarrassing to the United States.
6: Finally, after lengthy legal battles and challenges, a judge finally ordered Trump's name removed. The process began around 3 o'clock Saturday morning.
9: Okay, guys, here we are in the middle of the night.
6: Online, there were numerous live streams, but not much could be seen. Workers put up a large white tarp to prevent people from viewing the actual removal. Trump has already tried and failed to get his name attached to Dulles International Airport near Washington, D.C. and New York City's Penn Station. Steve Futterman, CBC News, Los Angeles.
3: Christian women have been a key bloc in Donald Trump's mega coalition. And as Katie Simpson reports, they are now pushing their vision of the U.S.
10: Thousands of young women danced and cheered inside a packed hotel ballroom, eager to hear speeches from leaders of America's Christian conservative movement.
11: Have more babies than you can afford.
10: Erica Kirk is the main draw at this Women's Leadership Summit, organized by Turning Point USA, the right-wing advocacy group founded by her late husband, Charlie Kirk. Headline speakers encourage women to blend faith and politics, to embrace traditional gender roles. Modern feminism is labeled as anti-family and anti-Christian.
12: Feminism is the biggest lie we have ever been sold as women.
10: Savannah Stone is a conservative influencer with some 800,000 followers, a controversial figure since she doesn't think women should vote. She says women are too liberal, and in pursuit of a more Christian and conservative America, she backs a one-vote-per-household voting system. Katie Simpson, CBC News, San Antonio, Texas.
3: And that is The World This Hour. For CBC News, I'm Neil Kumar.
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14: Welcome to The Fifth Floor from the BBC World Service, with me, Farinak Amidi. The BBC World Service broadcasts in 45 languages around the world. Our job here at The Fifth Floor is to bring you the best of those stories in English, and also to get you closer to the extraordinary work our journalists do. This week, the Democratic Republic of Congo's Ebola outbreak continues.
15: Early on Sunday, I declared a public health emergency of international concern over an epidemic of Ebola disease in the Democratic Republic of the Congo.
16: I'm afraid, like any human being, because we have children at school and they still come into contact with a lot of people. Once they come home, they can infect the whole family.
14: Ebola is a frightening and deadly disease, killing on average half of those infected and spreading rapidly without containment measures. So how do BBC journalists report from the center of an epidemic? With me is BBC West Africa journalist Imeri Makumeno, who has been reporting from Kinshasa in the Democratic Republic of Congo on the Ebola outbreak. Moussa Sangari, country director for Sierra Leone for BBC Media Action, who led public information campaigns in the country back in the 2014 epidemic. Camila Mota, journalist with BBC News Brazil, who reported the country's Zika virus outbreak in 2015 and 2016. And Matthias Zibel, producer at BBC Mundo, who reported on the recent hantavirus outbreak in Argentina. Wow, what a team. Welcome to The Fifth Floor. Great to have you all, experts here. So reporting on an epidemic can quickly gather apocalyptic overtones. We might hear words like ground zero, patient zero, and we usually have conspiracy theories spreading not only locally, but even globally. So, Imeri, I want to hear from you because you are on the ground reporting this epidemic right now. What are you hearing and what are you seeing?
17: Well, here in the DRC, let's say that the Ituri province in the eastern part of the country is the current epicenter of this new, also rare, Budubungu Ebola virus. But you also have North Kivu and also South Kivu. These are neighboring provinces still in eastern DRC. One of the other things which is coming very often is, of course, fortunately, the conspiracy theory among the communities. Some are saying this is something that, you know, humanitarians and aid workers have come up with to get more money and get more funding. It is unfortunately there. Despite the fact that at least over 100 have already died, and you have currently over 600 confirmed cases of Ebola, but you still have a lot of skepticism around this Ebola virus within the communities, particularly in Ituri, where we've seen a couple of attacks in Rampara, in Mungwalu, which are also epicenters, whereby the isolation tents and where health workers were trying to attend to the sick. These tents have been burnt by the population, and some of the health workers have been even attacked because they were trying to safely bury the people who have died from Ebola. Unfortunately, it's part of the mix within this epidemic.
14: So a lot of people listening to this program want to know that, you know, when you're in a situation like this and you have to go to the field to report, is it scary? Is it something that you worry about your own health, Emery, because you're right now in it?
17: Well,

0: And there's a lot going on in preparation before you go to report on an outbreak like Ebola.
1: Matthias?
2: I think with hantavirus, in the last case for me, it was easier because I had the knowledge before that what hantavirus can do, how you can get hantavirus. I didn't feel I was jumping into the void, as Emery was saying. But I mean, it's going to depend on every new pandemic that we will face.
1: Yeah, Musa?
3: Yeah, absolutely. I think journalists can report safely, I mean, in the midst of an epidemic. But I think the key aspect here is providing them the basic knowledge and training, you know, in terms of keeping themselves safe. You know, I don't know if they also get infected, and which can also increase the risk, you know, in terms of reporting, you know, on epidemics.
1: And Camila, you?
4: I'd say it can be scary. Maybe scared is not the best word, but cautious. And I think it's a good thing to be cautious. You know, whenever I'm covering, I see myself in situations like that. There's always like butterflies in your stomach right before you jump in, but just the second before you jump in, because when you're there, you're working and things change. And it makes me think, because here in Brazil, we cover a lot of urban violence as well. So we go to a lot of places in which there are armed groups. So I'd say it's kind of a similar situation, even though the comparison might sound crazy. But still, you know, you're kind of, okay, yeah, let's do this. And then when you're in, you're in.
1: And Emery, in situations like this, people want to know, where did the virus come from? Why did it spread? How did it spread? And they're looking for answers. How do you report on a situation like this if you don't have the answers?
0: Well, the fact that I am here in the country, so I have quite a wealth of contacts to reach in order to verify some of these claims or allegations. So the bottom line is that we are able to reach the people in the response and also the authorities, and trying our best to stick to what has been verified coming from officials themselves and also from our own sources on the ground. And it's not easy, but it is our responsibility to inform accurately the rest of the world. Mm.
1: I want to hear from the rest of you as well, because you've all reported on different kinds of epidemics. Like Matthias, what about you? Have you been in a situation that you were looking for answers but really didn't find answers?
2: I think with the recent case of hantavirus in Ushuaia in Argentina, we went to Ushuaia to cover how this virus got into a cruise ship. And suddenly we started to read in the international press, even in the local press, that the outbreak started in Ushuaia, Tierra del Fuego, in a landfill full of garbage. Mm-hmm. And so the whole global press was talking that the patient zero was a bird watcher, and bird watchers in Ushuaia go to this landfill to watch some specific bird. So you're right to Ushuaia, and logically you started to ask, where is the landfill, which bird they are looking for there? And suddenly you realize that Ushuaia, which is a city, capital city of the province of Tierra del Fuego, never in its history registered any case of hantavirus. There is an official registration since 1996, and never Tierra del Fuego has a case of hantavirus. So you started to think, okay, maybe that answer, the answer that it was in a landfill full of garbage, it's not the right one, or maybe it's not the most probable one. So sometimes the problem is you don't have the answer, but someone created an answer. So you are fighting for looking for answers and fighting the ones that are already established.
1: Yeah. And it spreads like wildfire as well. It spreads faster than the truth.
2: Absolutely. It's incredible because people say, okay, the rodents transmit the hantavirus. There is a landfill full of garbage. Garbage, rodents. So it was there. And it's like, okay, wait a minute. Talk to the people there. Maybe you have another kind of answer.
1: Yeah. Camila, does that resonate with your experiences as well?
4: Yeah, definitely. And I was actually thinking about the COVID-19 pandemic. The memory is still very fresh. As Emery was saying, we reached out to scientists, to doctors, to authorities, but sometimes they're still figuring out along the way. So there's a lot in of hit and miss. And I think the COVID-19 was a humbling experience for journalists, because I remember reporting, you know, saying to people that we should bathe our groceries in alcohol, because scientists were saying

0: that to us. Yeah. And then a couple of weeks later, we were like, maybe not. Things have changed. So I think it's also part of the challenge, right? We have to be even more skeptical than we are normally.
1: Yeah. And it's so important at times like this to give the correct information. And that's why I want us to hear a bit from this public information drama by the BBC Media Action for the audiences in Sierra Leone in the 2013 Ebola outbreak. It's called Mr. Plan Plan.
2: I guess plan, yeah. Come by you plan, yeah. I just sell. Me na Mr. Plan Plan. With me baskets and me aid. You can come to me. I just sell good thing. Not to eat, I just sell. Now me sense I just sell. Why you need me, Sam?
1: That's very catchy, Musa. But can you tell us why Mr. Plan Plan was so important?
3: Yeah, I think that was something very interesting. In terms of the response in Sierra Leone at the time. Because one thing that we noticed was the fact that increased knowledge and awareness about the virus does not necessarily translate to action. So you might meet people who understand the symptoms of the virus and all the sciences behind it, but at the end of the day, they're not taking action in terms of protecting themselves, their loved ones, families, and communities. So we came up with Mr. Plan Plan from the point of view that how could we inspire behavior change and action? So this short drama series is more or less like creating conversations at individual and community level, household level, for people to have a plan in a situation where if there is an outbreak of Ebola, either in your community or your household, what are some of the practical steps you are expected to take? So you don't have to wait until the virus comes. You need to have conversation, you know, at the household level to say, for example, if my son falls ill, I mean, there might be doubt whether this person has been infected with Ebola, what this person is ill with malaria, because the symptoms are similar. Mm-hmm. And there is always this urge and tendency for you to touch a sick person, for you to care for the person. So you are faced with this dilemma. So we create this drama for people to start asking these difficult questions. How do we isolate, you know, sick people? You know, how do we call for help? So once you start having these conversations and you have a plan when such situations happen, because we have to consider the fact that we are also operating in a context and an environment, you know, where the healthcare system is very, very overstretched. Mm. It's very, very limited. It's not a situation where, for example, somebody falls ill, you can just call an ambulance. Mm. So what are some of the localized solutions that you can put, you know, into practice? And I think Mr. Plan Plan helped to kind of engender some of those conversations, you know, and inspire action from community people. And once you start doing some of those things, then you can help to break the transmission. And also that could also inspire action, you know, from other people.
1: You're listening to the documentary from the BBC World Service. This is The Fifth Floor with me, Farnag Amidi. Camila, you've reported on the Zika virus in Brazil. These days, we are living in a world where, like, the attention span is literally 30 seconds. How long do you think the world, the wider world, will stay with stories like this in your experience?
0: That's a good question. It's usually, as you said, the attention span is really short. And with the Zika virus epidemic, it was actually really interesting because the world was really watching Brazil at that time because Brazil was on the run-up to the Olympics, right? The Rio Olympic Games happened in 2016 and the outbreak happened in 2015 here in Brazil. So everyone was watching, and then Brazil declared a national health emergency. Then the World Health Organization, right, declared a state of attention because the disease was spreading further away from Brazil in dozens of countries. And the thing which is really interesting, at first, authorities thought that the Zika virus was a benign disease because you'd get a rash and then you had fever and it wouldn't be that bad. But then doctors in Brazil started to realize that a lot of babies were being born with microcephaly. Mm. Then they thought there might be something wrong. And the images were so strong, you know, of kids with the tiny heads and everything, and the suffering of the family. So everyone was watching Brazil. 2,000 babies were born with microcephaly at that time, with congenital Zika infection. Mm. So, but then in 2017, cases dropped sharply, probably because of the development of herd immunity. And the world, you know, there's so much going on in the world. People stopped paying attention. Yeah. And that's why 10 years later, last year, we actually went back to some of those families to see how these kids were doing.
4: Talking about the spam of the attention, I had an incredible discussion with the health authorities in Tierra del Fuego, because when we arrived to Tierra del Fuego, we arrived on Friday and I started to talk to local authorities to give me an interview during the weekend so we can have your version. And they say, no, we don't work during the weekend. We start on Monday. And I said, look, the spam of attention of this story will die on Sunday when the last patient from the ship is evacuated. So on Monday, nobody will care and everybody will think that the outbreak started in your province. Mm. So if you have an alternative version, I would suggest to give us an interview during the weekend, because people on Monday will be talking about something else. And thanks to this explanation, we had an interview at midday on Saturday.
5: Musa, you've worked in situations where communities were in certain ways able to come together and offer important responses to the outbreak. Can you explain that to us a little?
3: This is very critical, like in terms of breaking the transmission. So what we did back then was to mobilize people who are trusted in communities, you know, using trusted voices. So this could be traditional leaders, this could be religious leaders, because they have like a very large following. And it's easier for them to mobilize, you know, their people and engage them in terms of positive health-seeking behavior, you know, like not touching dead bodies, you know, and reporting early and seeking early treatment. You know, and by engaging these local people, you know, who are trusted and in communities, because there is quite a lot of mistrust, which is currently happening in the DRC, because people are linking the virus, you know, to business, you know, looking at the whole NGO sector as an infrastructure built upon the misery, you know, of people who are in the DRC and they want to make money out of this misery, you know. So once you have those local voices, trusted people within communities, you know, and they're able to mobilize, you know, their people. Because if there is this tension between the response and the community people, which in some cases can manifest itself in violence, then it's a lot more difficult for us to break the transmission. So in all this, the media has to play a very strong role.
5: Camila, I know you've had similar experiences. Could you please tell us about that as well?
0: Sure. And to add on that, it was actually more on the coming together of the scientific community. Mm. I think that Brazil's experience with the Zika epidemic was really interesting, because you have babies being born with congenital Zika syndrome in other countries. And until then, you know, doctors hadn't put together that maybe those two things were correlated, that the microcephaly cases were due to the Zika virus infecting the mothers. So it was in Brazil in August 2015 in the northeastern part of the country, which is one of the poorest parts of Brazil. But then doctors started to realize maybe these two things might be correlated. And then it started like wildfire, as you were saying before, but within the Brazilian scientific community. And Brazil is such a large country, but doctors and scientists were exchanging information, you know, and working together to try to understand what was going on. And then the world was watching Brazil, not just because of the disease, but also because part of the answers were coming out from here.
5: Mary, I want to come to you now, because you're on the ground right now. And are there community mobilizations happening in the DRC at the moment?
6: Things are starting to be put in place when it comes to community owning this response. It is only now, this is about 27 days into the response, this Thursday, there's a lot of mobilizations of community in order to own and also use leaders of the community to convince the people that reporting early also increases the chance of being healed or to survive Ebola. And it's only starting now, but resistance is still there. I also wanted to add one more element that as we the World Cup is starting, of course, there will be a big concern over here. This response is in need of over $500 million and not much has been disposed according to the response teams. And now the world is focusing on the football, the biggest event. So the fear here is that commitment or pledges might be forgotten and the people as well might be in shortage of the necessary funding in order to contain this outbreak. Though the government seems to be positive that they've had to deal with Ebola for this is the 17th time for the DRC, but money is needed and more international mobilization is needed for them to contain it.
5: When we're talking about reporting, do you also get a chance to talk about underlying issues, giving more analysis, for instance, about the relationship between poverty, war, disease, all of these things? Is there a capacity in your audiences for absorbing that kind of reporting as well, Matthias?
4: I think you have different steps. I mean, in the first situation, people are scared that they can get whatever they are afraid of. Remember with COVID and now with hantavirus. So for me, this first moment phase is the phase of, can I get it? Or how can I avoid
5: getting
4: it? So it's really difficult in this first moment to try to explain, you know, links between touristic industry, people flying, or things like that. After this first moment of, are we having another COVID pandemic? I think you have more opportunities to explain, okay, these are linked with this. Don't be afraid if you are here because it's happening here. For example, hantavirus is a virus that is not has not a lethality level like COVID or Ebola. So it's like, people is like, is hantavirus as lethal as COVID? No, it's not. So for me, these are... It's different in the first phase of the concern. And after a week, maybe you can you have this chance to explain a little bit more.
5: And Musa, is it something that you and media, BBC Media Action also get to talk about?
3: Yes, of course, because you can't just isolate Ebola from the other diseases, I mean, which are endemic, you know, in most parts in Africa, in those communities, you know. And for us, yes, Ebola is a public health emergency. And there is a need for us to provide life-saving information. But during the course of our programming, we also had to take a hard look in terms of the whole healthcare system. And I think that brings us to the question of accountability as well. Because at the end of the day, government has a responsibility for them to provide some of those basic services. And if you don't ask those questions, you know, and people feel that we are moving from one epidemic to the other. You know, today is Ebola, probably 2 or 3 years' time, another outbreak occurs.
5: Yeah.
3: You know, how do you hold some of those leaders accountable so that you have a healthcare system that is also resilient, you know, to some of those issues? We cannot, I mean, more or less like say prevent another outbreak, but the response system can be a lot better. And there will also be a mechanism where we're able to address some of those endemic diseases that people suffer with on a daily basis. You know, because if you take Ebola away, people still die of malaria. You know, probably more people die of malaria than even Ebola. You know, there are other diseases as well that are also affecting people. You know, you have pregnant women who are also facing challenges in terms of delivery, lack of ambulances, you know. So the problem is just so massive.
5: Exactly.
3: And I think we have to take a hard look at some of those issues, even though at times it's very difficult for you to treat all those, you know, in the heat of an emergency, because you want to focus much more on providing life-saving information to audiences. But I'm sure there's a need for us to look at the whole healthcare system and see how media can also be able to hold government accountable to improve those services.
5: Yeah, interesting. Camila, you know, with as Musa mentioned, you know, we are having more epidemics, more outbreaks, more frequently these days in today's world. Do you find that it's become more important to actually talk about these interrelations and underlying issues in our reporting?
0: Definitely. And I think that audiences might be paying more attention to that because of the COVID pandemic. So much was talked about how these things are intertwined, yeah. You know, climate change and deforestation. I mean, if you take forests away, mosquitoes will reproduce and invade your city, and that might be a problem. And I think the more we go through these traumatic experiences, the more maybe people are open to, you know, consuming that kind of coverage. And specifically on the question about all the underlying issues, poverty and other things that come together and are also part of the problem. I also think that there is, I mean, with the experience with Zika, whenever you have an answer for unanswered questions, even if it comes years after the fact, people are paying attention to it, because these have been such traumatic times that people are like, oh, wait a minute. And we have a specific example, because in Brazil, pregnant women in the northeastern part of the country were the most affected, more than in any other part of the country. So when there were the first hypothesis on why that happened, people were like, oh, wait, I remember that. Explain it to me. So that's still, the memory is still fresh, which is a good thing for us, right? And we're talking about the attention span being so short nowadays. I think maybe there are these windows in which we can still, you know, access and connect with audiences.
5: Yeah. Guys, Musa, Camila, Emery, Matthias, fantastic to have you. Thank you so much for giving your time to us.
3: Thank you. Thank
0: you. Thanks for having us.
5: That's all we've got time for today. If you want to let us know what you think about the show or you have questions for us, send an email to thefifthfloor@bbc.co.uk. We love hearing from you. You can write to us at thefifthfloor, all one word, @bbc.co.uk.

0: We have our jobs here. We only go watch the World Cup, bring our culture, support our team, and get back here. They are winners. But there is so... Yeah! They are winners! They are winners! Senegal!
1: One global stage, 10 African teams, the biggest African contingent in the competition's history. 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
1: All right, so let's jump straight into everything Africa and World Cup. To help us dig into what to look out for, let's bring in Abigail Senasosu, sports journalist and commentator. I also have Samson O'Malley, DW reporter and multimedia broadcast sports journalist. Welcome both of you to Africa Link. Let's start with this. Somalia was set to make World Cup history through referee Omar Atan, who had been selected to become the country's first ever official at the tournament. Well, not anymore. Atan has been dropped from the competition after being denied entry to the United States upon arriving in Miami. Abigail, what's going on? What do you make of this?
3: Thank you for having me. I'm sure it's going to be an interesting conversation, but it just tells how Africa is still viewed in the eyes of a lot of people. But for one of our best officiating officials from last year to be denied entry into U.S. by Customs and Border Protection, it's something that really baffles me. This tells you that Omar Atan is not a referee that one can say this is the first time he's traveling or he doesn't know the protocol, then he has to travel and all of that. But I think that sometimes we need to make certain exceptions. He's not going in there for fun or just for sightseeing. He's going to work towards the greater good that we've all looked forward to. I think that whatever protocol or problems he might have gone through during those checks could have been curtailed, could have been solved than getting into the public eye. I think it's a dent on Africa in our game. And for officiating officials, I think they just don't have to go through this. He's the first person coming out of Somalia in this capacity, going out there to shine his light for himself, for his country, and for Africa at large. And I think that he might have gone through a very rigorous selection process to be a part of the officiating officials. And some of these background checks would have been done even before he be announced as a part of the officiating officials for the World Cup. So it's a little interesting, sad. It just baffles me. We don't really have details into what exactly they were checking and what exactly the problem was.
1: Right. I mean, couldn't have said it better. It's just not the right way to start the World Cup, is it, Samson? We're talking about Africa's best referee 2025. And for whatever the reason, denied entry. And he's not the only one. There's just a lot of Africans that are saying it's just become so difficult to get a visa to go and enjoy the World Cup in the USA.
4: Maybe just add to the conversation by saying when sports and politics mix, it doesn't produce a very fantastic result. And that's what we're seeing here now. I mean, Trump is Trump. Trump is here. I think it's most unfortunate that also on the part of the Federation of International Football Association, FIFA, they've also not done well. Because, I mean, if you're going to have your top referees come into the country who are going to play a pivotal role in terms of administering and officiating the game, as it were, you should ensure that everything is done to the letter T to ensure that, look, anybody who is coming in on the part of FIFA, you're on the FIFA list, should have been vetted, cleared, you know, from the part of FIFA, and of course, working with Homeland Security to ensure that whoever is coming in doesn't have to go through all these hassles. My thoughts.
1: Right. It's not the best way to to kickstart this competition. But yeah, we'll keep tabs on that and see how things develop. But from my understanding, as things stand, unless, of course, anything changes from the US side, he is not going to be able to officiate in the 2026 World Cup, which is sad news for him and for Africa. Now, these teams, Morocco, Senegal, Egypt, Algeria, Ghana, Ivory Coast, South Africa, Tunisia, Cape Verde, DR Congo, 10 African teams representing the continent in the 2026 FIFA World Cup. We're going to be looking at five of them this time in part one of our World Cup diaries. And I would say let's start with Senegal. Still, on paper, African champions. I don't want to get into, you know, what this whole court case is going to eventually prove between Senegal and Morocco. But, you know, we all know Senegal as the current African champions of the last Africa Cup of Nations. How much pressure is coming with the title of, first of all, being African champions and Senegal being one of the top African sides in recent years? What's the pressure like as they head onto the world stage, you think, Abigail?
3: Well, I think that it will be maybe good pressure after everything they went through in Senegal, leading to them being named African champions, the drama about their trophy, having to go through all of that, you know, Pap Thiaw, Sadio Mane being the center of it all. And even if you look at how they entered America, people still have that buzz, that energy, that right energy around Senegal. And for me, I feel that in recent times, whether we like it or not, they are making Africa proud, hoisting that flag. Sadio Mane clearly leading by example, imprinting on every other part of the game that he gets the opportunity to lead, he gets the opportunity to show his face. It is even looking and feeling like retiring from the national team could come difficult for him. But I just feel that it's another time they would want to go out there, tell the world what they have, show the kind of blend they've been able to put together. For me, I really love it when managers are like, or players enjoy a certain level of progression. And so you see how Pap Thiaw had his own time with the junior national team, picked up the senior national team, and they have this, they've chugged this success now, and everything seems to be going well for them. So I don't feel it is going to be a lot of negative pressure. It will be one that will propel them to rather show the world. They'll carry Africa with them once again, and I'm sure they'll want to show themselves very well.
1: I'm just coming to you, Samson, on this because surely a very fit and, you know, motivated Sadio Mane would be important for Senegal and their exploits at the World Cup. How important is this one man to the team?
4: There's no gainsaying that Sadio Mane will hold the ace and, of course, will be a key determining factor for Senegal. I mean, both on and off the pitch, because again, he holds so much of the kind of influence. He's Senegal's all-time top scorer, by the way. Let me quickly mention that. With 53 goals in 126 appearances, he missed the 2022 World Cup through an injury that he sustained at the peak of his career. And of course, he has another opportunity. But again, let's not hide the fact that he's 34. And this could be his last tournament. Being the last tournament, he wants to put everything into it, as it were. So we should look out for what he's going to bring to the table. And he will motivate the team, both, as I said, both on and off the pitch, be able to galvanize the rest of his team. We saw what he did during the 2026 Nations Cup. I mean, I was right at that Prince Moulay Abdellah Stadium in Morocco. I mean, just barely a few distance from him and how he was trying to galvanize and get his players back on the pitch following that incident is the kind of character that he brings to the table. And I know that Sadio Mane will be a pivotal player in that team, the Lions of Taranga, no doubt.
1: It's interesting you say that this may be his last World Cup. I mean, he's 34, right? I mean, he could go 38 in 4 years' time. Ronaldo is 41. at his sixth World Cup. So I want to encourage African players to, you know, take care of themselves properly and, you know, play as long as possible, as long as the team still needs you, right? One of the other top teams, no doubt, starts with an M. Well, you guessed right. Morocco, right? The team has somehow redefined Africa's possibilities at the last World Cup. Can they realistically repeat or even surpass that run based on the team they have now, Adigo?
3: When you talk about Morocco, personally, I do not have problem with individual talents. They've shown over time, they have the temperance, they have the presence. And like you rightly mentioned, they almost got Africa there as well in the 2022 edition. But I would want to really be worried a bit about their coaching staff, let me say, when it comes to their technical direction, how they let Walid Regragui go. Not to take anything away from Mohamed Ouabi, okay? But I feel that they should have enjoyed that continuity. It would have made things a little easier for Regragui, knowing that he's been on that stage just 4 years ago and has been able to see what it meant to get to where he got to. Would he be able to have the luxury of time to correct all of these mistakes? Of course, Ashraf Hakimi will come in handy because of his experience. Come on, two times at the Champions League final. Clearly, he's going in the heads up to be able to help his side. I do not have any doubts about Morocco. They have shown and always distinguished themselves when it comes to the African game. But I am worried that they might not have that luxury of time to be able to really just get into that new manager era. Footballers can do anything at any time. You can get that bounce at any time. It can happen. So for me, I'll bank on a lot of individual exposure and experience, hoping to be able to blend that new faces that they are having there. Not outrageous number though, but I want that perfect blend. And it's looking like something that is running through all of our African representatives, trying so hard to blend the new, I don't want to say old, the experienced in there, to be able to churn out good responses from all of their games, especially knowing that you get to play a round of 32. This is a larger number. And so if you put in a little effort, you can get to the next round. I want to see how they'll be able to blend it under the new manager, who should be able to give them that boost to be able to go out there and perform, and how they'll be able to put everything above AFCON behind them and go for it and then just play and represent the African continent and do well. I have a certain level of trust when it comes to Morocco.
1: I think it's a fair point to put your money on Morocco, isn't it, Samson? I mean, I'm just wondering what would even count as success for Morocco this time around after raising expectations so high. What do you think?
4: Sure. The expectations, it should be measured, if you ask me. I mean, look at the group they are in. They're in Group C, where you have the likes of Brazil, Scotland, and Haiti. You may say for Haiti and possibly Scotland, there may not be too much of a hassle. But for Morocco in Group C, they face a massive test against Brazil. But with this sports quality, I think that the Atlas Lions can advance to the next group. Of course, whether a new untested coach can replicate what Regragui did in 2022 is a different question altogether. But again, so far, they appear to be the most confident team for any African, I mean, going into the World Cup. I watch them, but I want to slant this a bit. I watched them throughout the Nations Cup, and I wasn't too impressed, really, because I felt at some point they had some very lucky games, they had some very, you know, good calls, which went in their favor, and they were able to scale through until they got to the final. But I didn't see them as a team that is that cohesive, a team that you can really say, look, from the blast of the whistle to the end of the 90 minutes, they can sustain. And I'm talking about the present team the way they are right now. Albeit, you still have the likes of Bram Diaz in the team. Ayoub Wadi is there. You know, of course, Hakimi is there. You think that they'll be able to, you know, put some things together. But with against Brazil, that game will give us some insight into how far Morocco may likely progress in this tournament.
1: Well, we'll see how it plays out in the World Cup. Abigail, this is very close to your heart. That obviously means I'm going to be talking about the Black Stars of Ghana. You know, mentioning them brings some sort of emotions out, also quite some drama, right? I mean, what can we expect from Ghana? I mean, 7 friendlies or so played, no win. Is Ghana ready?
3: I do believe Ghana is ready. I, for one, have never judged a team based on friendlies, because I believe that if you rather engage in a lot of friendlies, you get to point out your mistakes, sometimes not to concentrating on the results. It has helped. It has boosted your morale and all of that. And we have to accept Ghana has gone through a lot of phase transitions, right from players into managers as well. And remember that we had a manager come in about 42, 52 days into the World Cup. So clearly we are also looking at that, how he'll be able to gel with our team, talking about Carlos Queiroz. But the good thing for us, once again, would be that his experience transcends every other thing. He's seen it across the world, from Europe through to Africa. And he also rightly prides himself as an African. And so he does have a certain level of understanding when it comes to the African game. Talking about this Ghanaian team, it brings to mind the 2006 squad, the very first one that went to the World Cup. There were a lot of doubts. There were down moments, asking questions about the quality and all of that. But I feel that Ghana is fast becoming a country that performs when there's a lot more hunger, when the applause are not really high. They would want to go out there and show. It is a gradual process. Would they be ready in time? That is a very huge question we are all gambling on, and hoping that before 17th June, they should be able to go out there and get the results that we do want. But I feel that in the last days, we've seen some new energies, but I still want to bank my money on Ghana, because going there for the 5th time should tell a story and should be able to stand out of the lot.
1: Thanks, Abigail. Well, look, Samson, Abigail is still, you know, banking her money on the Black Stars of Ghana. I don't know about you. Quick reminder, Samson Omale is from Nigeria. Nigeria is not at the World Cup. Samson, this is not intentional, right? Just stating the facts that Nigeria is not at the World Cup. And considering that Nigerians support Ghana, I would assume you have your money on Ghana too, right, Samson?
4: I know where this is called. This is combined force against the Nigerian, but it's fair enough, man. That's fair enough. I mean, it's good to be quite optimistic, really. I share in the patriotism of Abigail. Her analysis is quite on point. But again, you don't want to go into the World Cup having many troubles and fighting many demons from different sides of your team, especially having to have the coach, having to let the coach go barely 78 days to the World Cup. And of course, preparations. And just as you rightly pointed out, they've not done so well with the friendlies. Yes, friendlies may not be an appropriate, you know, matches to give you an insight into how a team can perform, because during this kind of tournament, you are going to, you know, grow into the tournament. And that's what we've seen with teams that may appear to be struggling or not together, not cohesive, but as the tournament progresses, they've spent maybe like 10, 15 days before the tournament starts. And then as the tournament starts, I mean, they are together, they will gel more, understand more, and then they'll grow better. And of course,
1: clearly, vote of no confidence from your side to Ghana. But don't worry, Abigail says Ghana will make Nigeria and the rest of Africa proud. So we'll have to wait and see. Tough group, no doubt. Let's see what Ghana does. Egypt has Mohamed Salah. Not the best season with Liverpool last season. But still, you will not bet against Salah, would you? How complete is the Egyptian side, though, taking Salah out, Abigail?
3: The last Africa Cup of Nations that I watched, I didn't really feel the impact, but for dashing moments where he stands out, get the goal stand and all of that, he didn't appear to be holding the team together like you feel a certain Sadio Mane with Senegal standing tall, you know, showing his faith and making sure it does happen. And like you rightly said, not the best of season in Europe getting into Africa, but it's always been a different ball game when it comes to the continent and how some of these star players do show up and also drive their countries. A lot to be expected of him, and he knows it, that this is not the time to disappoint once again. This is not the time that he should be able to disappoint himself and Egypt. He would have to carry Mama Mouche along with him, make sure that there's a very good account that will give themselves with all of those promising talents up front for Egypt. And so they do have a very good blend as well. Osama San also is too experienced when it comes to the game, who is now a manager, to also let Africa down. Belgium, New Zealand, India group, and Iran, on paper, shouldn't be too much for them to not skill through their group G. But this is football. Anything can happen.
1: Right. Well, the jury is out. Will Mohamed Salah show up at the World Cup? Only time will tell. Samson, what needs to change, if anything at all, from your perspective, for Egypt to go further in the tournament?
4: Don't put a lot of your hope on Mohamed Salah, if you ask me. You do that at your peril. He's barely coming out of injury, and walking the team around him may likely not give you the kind of results you will want. I mean, we watched him at the last African Cup of Nations, and of course, after he got back to Liverpool, and he's been struggling of late, and age is not pretty much on his side. But you look at Egypt again, one thing that they will have going for them is that historically, I mean, they were the first African nation to take part in this tournament. They are record 7-time continental champions, and they are hoping that this particular World Cup will be a bit different from what they've had in the past. But again, I'm looking at their group, Belgium, Iran, New Zealand. You would think that it would be something very easy, at least for them to go past New Zealand and Iran and Belgium. If likely you see Belgium and Egypt going through from Group G. But the point is that what then happens as the tournament progresses, if they must change anything, they must, again, bring that North African spirit in terms of that, you know, very attacking, aggressive approach to football, if anything will change.
1: Right. Another North African side in there, Tunisia. One would argue they've been quite consistent, disciplined, you know, quite competitive in recent years. But somehow they've not found that breakthrough, have they? Or maybe it's just me. How strong is Tunisia ahead of the World Cup, Samson?
4: Wow, Tunisia. Tunisia, I don't know. These 10 teams that made it to the World Cup, I mean, you can easily see which of them have got, you know, something unique that you can put your money on. And for me, Tunisia is not one of those teams. Well, yeah, they qualified 5 times for the World Cup, if thereabout. And of course, they've never made it past the group stage. That's the story. And this time they are facing the likes of Netherlands, Japan, and Sweden. And you look at Japan, look at Sweden. I mean, look at what they've done in their qualifiers. I mean, it's there. But it's going to be a lot of work for Tunisia. Even some of their players, I mean, you begin to ask yourself, which is the standout player amongst the Carthage Eagles? And you begin to ask yourself, who will stand out really at the end of the day? And you may not be able to point out one specifically. So Tunisia, I don't see them going too far in this tournament. To be very candid with you, I don't see them doing so much in this World Cup.
1: Many thanks to you, Abigail Senasusu, sports journalist and commentator, and Samson Omali, DW reporter and sports journalist.
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1: Football fans from around the world have arrived with their tickets, their flags, and plenty of hope. For many, the World Cup is a chance to celebrate the game, share unforgettable moments, and connect with people. Let's hear from some of them.
5: Well, we're going to LA. 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
1: And that wraps up part one of the World Cup Diaries. Watch out for the next edition. We'll be looking at the five remaining African teams and what we can expect from them at the 2026 FIFA World Cup. 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This show was co-produced and edited by Isaac Mugabe. And I am Eddie Micah Jr. Thanks for listening.
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0: Good morning, I'm Saroja Coelho, and this is CBC Radio 1. Now, from Australia, it's the Philosopher's Zone, your guide through the worlds of logic, metaphysics, and ethics.
1: Hello, this is David Rutledge. Welcome to the Philosopher's Zone, where this week we're talking about the use of AI in sport. It's a big issue and it's getting bigger because AI in sport is already huge. According to my guest this week, it's estimated that AI in sport is currently worth $10 billion worldwide. And that number is forecast to hit $50 billion within the next decade. So the genie is well and truly out of the bottle, but the question is, what kind of genie is it going to turn out to be? Is AI a humble servant that's going to make sports safer and more accurate, more enjoyable, and sporting achievement more dramatic and impressive? Or is it something corrosive that threatens to strip sport of its essential humanity, as well as stripping it of the ethical foundation that makes sport not just fun, but valuable? There's also the question of what sport is and how the nature of sport might be changing. If I'm, say, a rugby fan and I'm watching an NRL game, the people on the field are supremely skilled athletes, but they're still playing a game that I can relate to. They're playing essentially the same game that I play with my mates on a Saturday afternoon, just at a much higher level. But what if over time, AI makes professional rugby league so specialised, so data-driven, so high-tech, that the fans can no longer recognise it as their game, or maybe no longer recognise it as a game played by humans at all, more of an activity where humans are, in a sense, being played by the AI? Well, I'm talking this week with Ian Robertson, formerly of the University of Wollongong. He's now a research fellow in the Centre for Philosophy and AI Research at the University of Erlangen-Nuremberg in Germany.
2: We're sort of living in what a lot of researchers are content to describe as the age of AI, partially because AI systems are increasingly encroaching on decision-making domains that once were the preserve of human experts, and sometimes they're even replacing human experts. So thinking now about sports and AI use in sports, it's important to remember that many sports are games of inches, right? As Al Pacino's character puts it in that film, Any Given Sunday. Now, incidentally, by the way, a lot of my examples may pertain today to soccer, but I'm sure all of your listeners will unanimously agree that it is, of course, the best of all the sports. So I'm sure no one will mind that. Now, the predictive power of AI promises basically to shine light on how to glean some of these crucial inches, right? So with that being said, here's a couple of like specifics about how AI is being used in sports. The first of them is virtual reality. So AI-based virtual reality simulations are being used with the aim of getting athletes used to particular high-stress situations. So these simulations use AI in ensuring that virtual opponents within these simulations react intelligently and to adjust the difficulty of the simulated scenarios in real time based on the trainee's performance. Often they're used to train their visual skills in sort of increasingly realistic scenarios. A big way that AI is used is in helping the coaches' decision making, right? So a lot of sports scientists are saying now that sort of match data analysts using AI systems are now often considered every bit as important as traditional assistant coaches. And this is because AI systems can be used to support decisions related to, e.g., when an individual player is most effective or should be substituted, or to help in making decisions usually made by players themselves, e.g. pitch selection strategies in baseball, or even to evaluate opponent weaknesses and set up particular strategies accordingly, right? To predict the likelihood of that a particular player will receive a ball first if a particular set piece's strategy is used, and then comparing this with the likelihood of other strategies being successful. As it pertains to individual training, individual athletes,

0: adopting AI technology more and more and depending upon it. AI systems can be used in injury prevention, right? So the idea is that AI systems can use their alien-like predictive decision-making capacities to detect patterns relative to injury risk that, again, would just not be noticed by humans. Patterns relative to fatigue or recovery trajectories, nutrition, these sorts of things. And these models can use data that's obtained in like a vast number of ways through wearable technologies, e.g., biometric data, embedded sensors, videos, all sorts of data, right? Data is really important in this story.
1: In thinking about this, you're using a framework that you've drawn from the French late 19th, early 20th century educator and historian Pierre de Coubertin. He is commonly thought of today as the father of the modern Olympic Games, and he famously developed a set of ideals for good sportsmanship. Fair play and equal opportunity, merit over privilege, the value of taking part over the value of winning, the value of humility, and so on. How have those ideals informed what you see as the central ethical issue when it comes to sport and AI?
0: So what got me thinking about a lot of these ideas is that I was recently asked to give a talk at a conference that was based at the Winter Olympics in Milan. And I took as my starting point what I see as a growing sentiment among the wider public that the increased use of AI and other transformative technologies threatens to rob sports, and particularly competitive sports, of something important, something related to their distinctively human nature. So often such concerns can be vague and unspecified or underspecified, or seem to amount to the claim that more and more sports teams are playing more cautiously. The concern for many is that certain sports are becoming so governed by data-driven strategy that we risk athletes and performers becoming, this is a little dramatic, but pawns in a game between teams of data analysts, or in a future scenario by AI itself, right? So the athletes are merely playing AI's game. So it would be really easy to write off concerns like this as a kind of misguided technophobia, but I think doing so could betray a kind of elitism that is just unworthy of canonical statements of the, you know, the great Olympic values articulated by Coubertin and others. Values that cast sport as a kind of great equalizer belonging to all. So while there's a lot of ethical concerns pertaining to AI in sports, concerns about how athlete data is used, for example, one really big worry I think needs to be articulated and subject to philosophical and ethical scrutiny is that people value sport because they like seeing athletes exhibit virtues such as courage, creativity, and the like. And they are worried that data-driven strategies might stand in the way of that. Such values, I've argued, are enshrined within the Olympic Charter, and they're the basis of Olympism. So if athletes are, in virtue of AI, threatened to be robbed of certain skills and virtues that are the reasons we watch sports and indeed value sports, then I think that really needs to come to the front when we're considering how to involve AI in sports competitions like the Olympics.
1: Yeah, there's a sort of a heretical idea here where there is a question that exists as a sort of an inflection of a familiar question about doping in sport. You know, when people say, as they sometimes do, that they're fine with doping as long as everyone's doing it, that attitude could theoretically translate to the use of AI. Like, who cares if athletes become dependent on AI as long as all the performances improve and everyone has access to the same tools? But the heretical idea here, I suppose, is that sport is not just about producing outcomes.
0: Yeah. So part, I think, of the thought here is that AI is transformative and has the potential to substantially alter how the game is played. Now, one thought when you mention this technology being available to all is, well, it just doesn't seem, at least at present, that equal access is available. So there's already complaints.

0: about how smaller teams cannot compete. But some worry that these inequalities will only be exacerbated by AI and data-driven sports. So on the Australian.gov page, they have a bunch of do's and don'ts about how to, about AI and sports, right? And they advocate for keeping humans central and making sure we don't widen the gap between richer and poorer teams. Of course, that's far easier said than done. And on this basis, one might think potentially that we should more heavily limit the use of at least certain AI technologies in at least certain competitions until such time that there are more concrete guidelines for AI use in play. And until that time, you might think tighter regulation is needed. So that's a sort of concern about there being an even playing field. But I think that there is a broader ethical point here that your question touches on that might often be missed in these discussions, which is that we often limit the use of performance enhancing substances, say, rather than making them available to all. Because while making it available to all would, in a sense, be fairer, the thought is that using them at all undermines the capacity of athletes to live up to certain virtues that sports are supposed to bring out in us. So I think if we're to give voice to the concerns of the wider public about data-driven sports, while data analysts are no doubt highly skilled in coming up with strategies, people love sports, and sports are valuable because of the capacity of athletes and performers to exercise the kinds of virtues celebrated by Olympism, right? So we shouldn't take this lightly. And I don't want to be down in AI in sports across the board, but I think those threats should be recognized and we should discuss them relative to a clear notion of why sports matter to us.
1: On ABC Radio National, this is The Philosopher's Zone. I'm David Rutledge, and I'm speaking this week with Ian Robertson, a scholar based in Germany who's working on the potential and the pitfalls of AI in sport.

0: You're particularly worried about de-skilling. I wanted to ask, what kind of de-skilling do you have in mind, and how might AI contribute to that?
1: Technological de-skilling occurs when someone loses a skill that they have in virtue of being too dependent on a particular technology. So we're likely all familiar with this in our own lives, right? A familiar example is people getting much worse at navigating with a map because they rely on GPS. Calculators can make us worse at mental arithmetic. And focus functions on cameras can make us worse at judging focus depth and composition by eye. There's a lot of discussions about how AI and de-skilling now. There are concerns that students, for example, have become de-skilled by their reliance on chatbots, and that there is no safe way to trust them in using chatbots in their writing and in their education. There's concerns that sort of radiologists have lost some of their diagnosing skills in virtue of their reliance on AI. And philosophers like Shannon Valla have suggested that soldiers using AI-mediated weapon systems at a distance will lose important ethical skills and virtues that are acquired on the battlefield. Now, de-skilling isn't always bad, of course. In fact, we can, by using technologies, lose certain skills, but gain other important skills in the process. But the worry I mentioned above is that AI in sports threatens to rob athletes of the chance to exhibit skills by which they exhibit and exercise certain virtues, precisely the kinds of virtues that Olympianism is founded upon. Again, you know, courage, bravery, initiative. These are the kinds of things we love to see in sports. Now, there's a second concern in the area, in this area, and that is that if the skills exhibited at the top level of athletic performance and sporting endeavor become so sophisticated and so dependent on AI and data analysis, then this threatens to create over time a more and more of an unbridgeable divide between the kinds of games that are played in institutional high-level sports and the form of sporting practices that are available to the public or those without certain technologies. They might just be best characterized in those scenarios as eventually playing different games. So this intuitively collides with the typical traditional ideals of Olympic sports as available to everyone, right? If the games were designed to exemplify the spirit of inclusiveness and showcase instead a kind of a way of participating in sports that is available only to very certain few, then I think this needs at least to be highlighted. If such a divide worsens, then it seems to be an anathema to the Olympics and what they're supposed to be about. I'd say also that, so the philosopher Jim Perry has said that Olympic suitable sports are those that are distinctively human. Now, although he urges that this doesn't mean that machines or technologies have no place in sports, it does mean, and I think a lot of people will be sympathetic with this idea, that they should remain under the control and direction of the human participant. And they shouldn't make too large a contribution to outcome. Some are now arguing that this is plausibly threatened by AI and near future AI technologies. And in turn, so is the Olympic vision that sports belongs to all people and serves as an equalizer in that capacity. Indeed, the Olympic Charter says that every individual must have access to the practice of sports and that the spirit of fair play should hold between everyone.
0: You mentioned refereeing there, and I suppose there's a sense in which the referee operates at a certain remove to the athletic practice. It seems like AI would be a very welcome advance in refereeing. Why not use it to eliminate human error there? There seems to be a stronger argument in favor of that.
1: I'd say that AI systems simply won't be a miracle cure to biases. So that said, you might think that they can be useful in a refereeing capacity in a lot of ways, right? So goal line technology is now used in rugby and in football. But some have argued that there are good reasons not to even aim at the total elimination of officiating errors by way of developing technologies, right? So that may be a strange conclusion, but I think it's defended in a way that is at least fun. So philosophers Johnson and Taylor, and I'll give you the link so you can include it in the description of the episode, argued a while back that sports provide a practice by which people, and particularly children, can reconcile themselves with the fallibilities and contingencies of life in a way that this kind of loss can be safely experienced, right? By these lights, and this may be quite a romantic idea, but by these lights, human error is a feature of sports. It's not a bug, because it demonstrates for us that we're always subject to some extent to the whims of luck. And this seems actually to line up quite nicely with Coubertin's understanding of Olympic values. Coubertin thought that sports had tremendous pedagogical value and writes that the field of play is the ideal setting for coming to grips with these sorts of contingencies and luck and developing moral character in a kind of testing ground. So if you're inclined to that idea, then you might think there are good reasons to oppose the broad project of attempting to entirely stamp out refereeing error with technologies. I'm not quite sure what I think of that, but I thought it was an idea worth highlighting.
0: There's an interesting distinction, I think, to be drawn between relying on AI and trusting AI. Reliance versus trust. What's the difference there, in your view?
1: When it comes to the distinction between trust and reliance, I'm by no means the first philosopher to make this point with regards to AI. I know you had an episode with Sam Baron talking about this, and I would advocate your listeners to give that a listen. But philosophers, I think, are often uneasy about the very idea, the very notion of trusting AI, right? Not just because it can go wrong and therefore be untrustworthy, but because it seems to misunderstand what trust even is. So the EU AI Act and many other global standards, e.g., you know, UNESCO's recommendations on the ethics of AI, are replete with these claims that we need trustworthy AI. And they embed these into their core regulatory standards and statements of what should be the global ethical norms. Now, some philosophers have argued that this is a dangerous, potentially even nonsensical way to think about our relationship with AI. This is because trusting tools is for them a misguided notion. Trust seems to be something personal and to involve believing in someone else, such that if they don't do the thing that you trusted them to do, then you can appropriately feel betrayed. I can be betrayed by my romantic partner cheating on me, for example. But I can't be betrayed by a spade that breaks or a computer that malfunctions. So philosophers of AI would say that AI systems are just not appropriate objects of trust or distrust. For this reason, Thomas Metzinger, the philosopher who was an advisor to the EU, said that their notion of trustworthy AI was a conceptual nonsense, right? The sentiment here is that it's dangerous to even think about AI systems in these personal tools. We should treat them as the tools that they are.
0: I'm interested to know why you take Pierre de Coubertin's Olympic values as your ethical yardstick, because those values are themselves historically contingent. And so that being the case, why shouldn't the advent of AI be leading us to reconsider the values rather than using them as a sort of strict normative framework?
1: That's a really very good point. And I just want to clarify, I'm not really here in the business of saying that the Olympic values shouldn't ever be subject to revisions. But insofar as the International Olympic Committee and other sports commissions are working up guidelines for this transformative technology, I take it to be valuable work to point out potential ways in which AI, if implemented in certain particular forms, might serve to undermine their current guiding principles. AI companies are often very good at producing vacuous buzzwords and criteria for fairness, or ethics washing, as it's sometimes called. And this should always be challenged, I think, and highlighting ways in which the integration of AI into sports serves to threaten Olympic ideals, I think this should be highlighted.
0: But if we take it a little further into the philosophical issue, I mean, I have a similar question regarding the concept of human excellence. Like, AI could be leading us to reconsider what human excellence means, even to reconsider what the human means. And I sometimes wonder why we have to hang on to our current notion of the human as the primary locus of achievement. So I think there's a sense in which advances in technology have always shaped our understanding of what it means to be human. So AI could just represent the latest development in this process. What are your thoughts there?
1: I don't want to say that AI can't help scaffold and support human excellence, right? Or that it can't help athletes in the words of the original Olympic tripartite motto, achieve their goal of being faster, jumping higher, and being stronger. And I also don't want to say that it can't be used to help prevent injuries, for example, and have all of these really great benefits. So in that respect, I think AI can certainly help humans achieving excellence, keeping them on the goal to being the best they can be. But I think it's worth saying that none of us want to see athletes and players as mere regimented soldiers or tools of nerdy data scientists. I don't think that's what sports is for. I don't think that's why they're valuable to us. I say this as somebody who is a philosopher. For me, an athletic day is taking two stairs at a time. I certainly don't want to present myself as something I'm not in that respect.
0: Yeah, as a philosophy podcaster, I can say the same thing. But given everything you've been saying, I mean, I'm interested to know how optimistic or pessimistic you are about the future of sport and AI. Because it seems like such a runaway technology, and there's so much money and power behind it, that I sometimes wonder if there's anything we can realistically do to stop or even really regulate it. And elite sport seems particularly vulnerable here, given the money that's at stake.
1: I'm naturally something of a pessimist sometimes, but I think my honest answer here would depend on the day. So some take the EU AI Act to have succeeded in imposing quite strict rules in some areas. For example, in regard to emotion detection, facial recognition and emotion detection. But all the while, there were naysayers saying, hey, AI is here and money makes its introduction in these areas inevitable. A famous soccer player once said football or soccer wasn't life or death. It was a far more important matter than that. But of course, usually it isn't. While arguments about using AI, even despite its restrictions, are made in the medical sphere, for example, and other high-stakes domains, on the basis that they have the potential to save lives, such arguments can't be straightforwardly generalized to sports, right? But I think you're correct that AI companies have huge influence, and that elite sport teams and organizations are the prime real estate for them. Nonetheless, sports organizations all over the world are calling for serious thinking about how to implement AI in sports fairly. And I'm not so cynical that I won't take them at their word. And even so, I absolutely think that there might still be value in pointing to cases where the use of AI threatens to undermine what is particularly special about sports, especially when it comes to institutions such as the International Olympic Committee, who have guiding ethical principles that are supposed to dictate their approach to fair play and to competition, and whose games are supposed to show the value of sports as an exemplification of human virtues.
0: Ian Robertson, he's a research fellow at the Center for Philosophy and AI Research at the University of Erlangen-Nuremberg in Germany. You can find some helpful links and publications and other info on the Philosopher's Zone website. And as always, you can stream or download this episode along with hundreds of past episodes via ABC Listen. The Philosopher's Zone is produced by me, David Rutledge, on the lands of the Bundjalung people. Thanks for your company this week, and I hope you can join me next time. Bye for now.

0: That was The Philosopher's Zone from ABC Australia. You're listening to CBC Radio 1. From Germany's DW, this is Science Unscripted, a show that brings you into labs and institutions and reveals fascinating stories about scientists and their research.
1: Science Unscripted.
2: Hello and welcome to Science Unscripted. It's Connor here.
3: And Gabe, and I've got my phone out here, Connor. And I'm trying to get the pronunciation of...
4: Nyahua.
3: Well, that's part of it.
2: Okay.
4: Nyahua.
3: Sorry. I'm trying to get the pronunciation of Kingirihainakwahok. We got an email from Vietnam, from someone from Vietnam named Lam.
2: And real quick, this is one of the joys, or the happiest thing that can happen to us doing this show is a new email from a new voice from somewhere we didn't necessarily expect.
3: Totally. And he just wanted to say that he likes our voices. He's not a sucker for science, to use his words here, but he likes listening to us talk about science, because even the topics that are boring to him, he likes listening to them and even laughs at a little bit. And thank you so much. Really.
2: Yeah, thank you, Lam, and to all of our listeners out there in places, again, that where we wouldn't necessarily expect. That's the beauty of the digitized world, I guess, that somebody in a country where that doesn't speak English predominantly necessarily is getting this and enjoying it.
3: Yeah.
2: And taking the time to write us about that.
3: And he said, excuse me at the end, if my English is not good, I'm not, your English was wonderful.
2: Wow. Yeah.
3: And God.
2: Yeah. Thank you.
3: How awesome that you wrote to us.
2: Thank you. I'm just going to hop into an email that sent me down into some more research. And this was, once again, in connection to the fertility topic we talked about a couple weeks back now. The fact that in developed countries around the world, industrialized countries around the world, that fertility rates have dropped below replacement. So the average couple is having fewer than 2.1 babies that would replace our population. It's lower than that. Here in Germany, the number is about 1.35. And how there's an argument to be made that if you want to protect the places that have gender equality over the long term, then you have to look at that and talk about that and say, how do we change that positively? Because the places, there's a strong, strong, strong correlation between the places that have gender equality and falling birth rates, which means those places population wise will shrink over time. And if you go all the way to the end of the generational data, we'll shrink to almost to vanishing.
3: That's right.
2: Right.
3: Yeah.
2: And that's the extreme argument. There are a lot of factors at play. There's a lot of nuance, and that's what these new studies get into. And the email says, hey, Connor and Gabe, just to follow up to an email from a week earlier, I read in the newspaper that there's a correlation between the reduction in birth rate in the U.S. and the introduction of, and you're welcome to wonder what it is, the introduction of the iPhone. The iPhone. I expect you'll want to check it out. So that's very specific. And I clicked in and I have to give credit to where it's due. This is Sabrina Tavernes. She's an author for the New York Times. If you want to look up the article yourself, Why Are Birth Rates Down? Two New Studies Point to Phones. And so I went into those studies. I'm not going to spend much time with them at all. They do two different things. The first one looks at the very specific parts of the United States only where when the iPhone was first introduced, a telecommunications company called AT&T, they were the only ones carrying the iPhone.
3: Yeah.
2: Or providing the cellular data for that
3: iPhone. If you wanted to use an iPhone, you had to do it through AT&T.
2: Right. And so if you weren't in an area that had AT&T coverage, then you probably didn't have the iPhone, right? Otherwise you would be locked into...
3: Well, you wouldn't be able to use it. You might have had the object, but you...
2: Wi-Fi. You could use it for Wi-Fi, but in terms of cellular... Most people... Anyway.
3: And they were looking at the birth rates in these two different places, with iPhones and without.
2: Correct. And by the way, the coverage was really somewhat limited, strongly limited, up from the introduction of the iPhone in 2007 up till 2011. So there's a long period where they're looking at, and what they see there in their data is that this led to a reduction in births among 15 to 19 year olds of roughly 4.5 to 8%. And the higher you go in the age group, the less significant this effect is. Mm-hmm. And it's most significant in teenagers between the ages of 15 and 19 years old. And some of you might say, great, let's give them all iPhones. We don't need 15 to 19 year olds having children necessarily. That's a different debate. Mm-hmm. But this, I think the safest thing you can say here is this appears to be a part of the puzzle with regard to falling birth rates. And the reason I can say that with some confidence is that the second study looked at global coverage, roughly 130 countries. And because you can't go to any single one telecommunications carrier, you're looking at like, when did smartphones happen there? And that second study called The Collapse of Teen Fertility in the Digital Era also saw a drop in reproductivity once that happened.
3: And that was an email from...
2: That was an email from Rayfield.
3: Rayfield. So thank you. Thank you very Rayfield. Much, Rayfield. Thank you, Lam. We're going to go now to birds, a specific kind of bird.
2: It's arguably a bird that you're most familiar with in your life, yeah. Possibly, especially if you live close to urban areas.
3: We had a long interview, or we're gonna air a long interview on pigeons. You may have heard of this study, depending on where you are. Our CBC listeners, they aired an interview on this very topic.
2: Well, it's that important. It's one of the biggest studies to have been published in the last couple of weeks, and it happens to be from our literal backyard here.
3: And it's about a bird I almost hit coming into work.
2: On your bike.
3: On my bike. It's a bird you're definitely going to know about. But first, a little music break.

0: So we are back in studio now, Gabe and I, and we are joined by Clivia here in studio. First of all, thank you for coming in today.
1: Thanks for having me.
0: Clivia, you have just published research that has gotten a lot of attention all around the world, but why don't we start by introducing you or having you introduce yourself to our listeners?
1: Sure. So I'm Clivia Lisowski. I'm a cell biologist by training, but I'm working in immunology here at the University of Bonn and the University Hospital of Bonn.
0: And you took a big, long look at pigeons recently and discovered something that I think is completely novel, as I understand it. What was it that you found out about pigeons?
1: So put it in one sentence, we found out that pigeons need particular immune cells in the liver to navigate along the Earth's magnetic field. So usually pigeons use the sun for finding direction, but when the sun is covered or birds have to fly during the night or move in dark environments, they need to rely on Earth's magnetic field. And everyone knows that, but nobody knows how animals do that. And now we figured out that apparently immune cells in the liver are essential to do that.
0: I think there are two pieces of surprising information there. One is the liver, which is not the organ that would have, I don't know, come to mind for me personally. If you're going to have an organ that helps you navigate, I would have thought the brain, not the liver. So maybe we start there. What is special about the liver in this case that is allowing a pigeon to use or feel the Earth's magnetic field?
1: I think until now, nobody ever looked at the liver and nobody suspected immune cells to be involved. So previous theories suspected particular light-sensitive molecules in the eye or little magnetite particles in the beak and or the brain itself somehow to sense Earth's magnetic field. But nobody ever looked at other cells, and we did. And we found out by a special flight experiment that we did that these immune cells in the liver are essential. And this is completely new, and nobody expected immune cells to be involved in sensing Earth's magnetic field, and nobody expected the liver to play a role in navigation.
2: And how did you find this out? What was the flight experiment that you guys did?
1: So we choose particular days where pigeons need to rely on Earth's magnetic field, which means we choose days where there's complete overcast, there was fog all over, so the pigeons had no other chance, for example, using the sun or landmarks or any other information.
0: So like a normal day here in the Rhineland is what you're talking about?
2: Oh, you mean from October to April? That must have been really hard to find that day.
1: Yeah, well, our pigeons were flying at the lake near Lake Constance.
0: Oh, okay, yeah, okay. Down south. Yeah.
1: They usually, and as I said, so usually they use the sun as a primary solar cue to find their way or to find direction, and we choose particular days so that they have no other chance but use Earth's magnetic field. And then we separated our pigeons in two groups, one control group. They were flying fine. They were trained to go 20 kilometers from west to east. And the second group we treated with a particular drug that depletes macrophages for a couple of days. And then we let them fly, same conditions, and they were completely lost. They didn't find their direction. They flew kilometers away, wrong direction. So only like after 24 hours when the sun reappeared, the pigeons found their way home.
0: Ah, I was going to ask that part, if you got those pigeons back somehow.
1: Yeah. So, I mean, we found them in spots near their actual loft, but only when the sun came out, they came back. And we also figured we did another control where we depleted macrophages in pigeons and let them fly under sunny conditions. And then they were using the sun as a normal cue. So there were no health issues or any other like general issues with the pigeons. It's only that when they are forced to use magnetic fields, then without the pigeons, they are lost.
0: So let's go to the, you give them a drug, a medication that depletes the macrophages in their liver. Can you explain at a biomolecular level what is happening there?
1: Yeah, so the drug is called chloronate liposomes. It's a very common drug that is used in immunology to investigate the function of macrophages. And it's not specific for liver macrophages. So it depletes macrophages all over the body. But we previously figured out that the main source of magnetic sensing is in the liver, in the pigeons. And so we used this drug, and we used an administration route and a time frame, which kind of narrows it down, that the drug targets really liver and splenic macrophages. And then the macrophages basically eat these little lipid droplets. And then due to eating these lipid droplets, they become are killed. And so for 2 to 3 days, these macrophages are gone. And then the body regenerates these macrophages, and the pigeons are fine again.
2: And when these macrophages are gone, why can't the pigeon recognize the magnetic field? Or what does that feel like to that bird that makes it not able to fly the way it would if those macrophages were there?
1: Yeah, so that's a great question, because we are still not 100% sure how this works on a molecular level. We know that these macrophages are in the liver, lying in close contact or in direct contact to nerve fibers. So what we think is happening when these macrophages are there, we know they contain iron. And this iron is usually not magnetic unless you put the pigeons into a magnetic field. Then these internal spin electrons inside these little iron atoms are aligning according to this magnetic field that is applied. And then these macrophages somehow change their constitution. We don't know exactly. This will be future research. And then this information is given to the nerve fibers, we assume. And then the nerve fibers transmit this information to the brain, and then the pigeon can decide. Yeah. Go east, west, north.
2: Yeah.
0: And I know this is beyond the realm of what we can know, but kind of doubling up on Gabe's question, what would that feel like, right? Like, is there anything that's analogous to us human beings? I'm trying to think where maybe if I closed my eyes, I can still feel kind of on my back where the sun is. Is it something like that? How, as a pigeon, how would you feel a magnetic field?
1: Yeah, it's very hard for us humans to imagine, because we do not, as we know until now, we do not have this magnetic sense. We have this hearing, smelling, everything. But we think it's some kind of gut feeling, really, that maybe humans can relate to this gut feeling. And we know that the nerval innervation of the liver is mainly done by, for example, the vagus nerve that people might have heard of. So the connection between the macrophages and this vagus nerve would allow a non-conscious information transmission. So it's not that you are consciously feel something, but it's rather like a gut feeling, and then you're unconscious. This information is unconsciously processed in your brain, and then you feel that you need to go left or right, or the pigeon has to fly left or right.
2: And this is a unique ability of pigeons to be able to feel this, or is there any other species in the animal kingdom that can do this? Or?
1: Yeah, actually, it's a lot. So we know from a lot of different species that they can use the Earth magnetic field. Pigeons are good, or birds in general are good to study, because you can really see, and we can put GPS trackers on them, and we can follow their flights. But we know that there's deep sea sharks, bats, bees, all kinds of animals use Earth magnetic field, but nobody knows how. And now we think it's a general mechanism that we detected, because a lot of animals have livers, a lot of animals have macrophages, a lot of animals have red blood cells containing iron that is then stored later on in these macrophages. And so we think this is actually a mechanism that could explain how particularly animals living in dark environments are able to navigate. And also if you think of all the birds that are, you know, twice a year, 5 million birds are going south and north and vice versa, and they are usually flying during the night. So they do not have the sunshine, so they need to somehow have a light independent mechanism to sense Earth magnetic field. And this could be a general mechanism. And so now we are thinking about investigating all kinds of animal species. Yeah.
0: And is this a true first? This is the first time that we understand the mechanism through which an animal would be using the magnetic field. I know the animals you listed before, I've heard those lists before, that there are animals that can do this, which of course makes sense, because if you're going to travel hundreds or thousands of kilometers and you don't have a map that you can unfold or a GPS smartphone, you need something, right? Yeah. So they have something. But is this the first time that we know what that something is?
1: So there have been theories out there. So, for example, light-sensitive cryptochromes in the eye. But again, I mean, light-sensitive already tells you you need light. But if you're traveling during the night or if you're living in deep sea where there is no sunshine, I mean, there must be a different mechanism. And now we propose a new mechanism that could be relevant for all these animals, yes.
2: So it is the first.
1: It's, yeah.
0: A very humble way of saying that.
2: What led to this experiment? Was it a theory that one of you guys had and then you said, I'm going to test it? Or what, how did, for our listeners out there, how did you start to make this discovery?
1: Yeah, this was actually a lucky coincidence, pure serendipity. So it was my professor, Christian Kurz, director of the Institute for Immunology here in Bonn, and Professor Martin Michalski, the director of the Max Planck Institute for Animal Behavior. They met like roughly 10 years ago when they were invited to the Leopoldina, the German Academy of Sciences. And usually they would never meet on any conference because research fields are completely, completely apart. But since they met on this Leopoldina meeting, they were talking over coffee. What are you doing? What are you doing? And Martin was telling Christian about this ongoing mystery of how animals sense Earth's magnetic field. And then Christian told him, you know what? I just published a paper where we found that super paramagnetic cells in the spleen of mice contaminate our immunological assays that we usually do. And then they were looking at each other and they were like, oh, wait, maybe these kind of super paramagnetic cells are also available or present in the pigeon. And yeah, then they had this idea. And a couple of years later, I joined Christian's lab. And as I said, by training, I'm a cell biologist. So I'm interested in how cells sense their environment, how they communicate. And when he told me about this idea, I was captivated and I was like, okay, let's go for it, just test. And yeah, and then we started.
0: That makes me wonder again though, why would mice have that at all? Because we humans don't have this ability.
1: We do. So I mean, we do not have this magnetic sense, but we have the same kind of macrophages in our spleen. So we know that in humans, in horse, in mice, so in all mammals, there are particular iron storing macrophages. And this is due to the fact, so macrophages in general are immune cells able to defend us against pathogens like bacteria, viruses, but also they degrade and remove debris, dead cells, old cells. And these macrophages are specialized macrophages to degrade red blood cells. And red blood cells contain hemoglobin, and hemoglobin contains iron. And iron is too valuable to be lost. And so these macrophages degrade old red blood cells, store the iron, and then whenever new red blood cells should be developed in the bone marrow, these macrophages release the stored iron so that it can be reused. And we know that in mammals, in spleen, these specialized macrophages are located. And so when we started with our experiments, we actually also suspected the spleen of the pigeons to be the location. But then, yeah, it turned out that actually in pigeons, apparently, these macrophages are located in the liver.
0: And could that be a fundamental difference, that if I have these macrophages devouring up hemoglobin and getting super rich in iron as a result, but they're in my spleen, mm-hmm. that they don't connect to the nerves that would send signals to my brain that this is right, left, or northwest, south, or east. And then if there's evolutionary pressure because we're traveling long distances and I need this magnetic field, that it slowly switches over to the liver? I'm really speculating, but is...
1: Absolutely, yeah. I can also only speculate on this, but probably yes. I mean, at some point humans settled down and the need to, you know, have this inner compass to find direction is probably no evolutionary advantage anymore. So maybe it didn't continue to develop. Whereas, for example, we know also that pigeons have the iron content in pigeon liver is 6 times higher than the iron content in chicken. And chicken are not migrating. Chicken are staying wherever they are, whereas pigeons are flying. So we can speculate, yes, that having this magnetic sense in the liver is an evolutionary advantage. Yeah. And we know also, by the way, that in case humans, due to, I don't know, some accident or so, the spleen needs to be removed, liver macrophages are able to take over this function. Mm. So there is a kind of backup system in humans and also in mice. So yeah, maybe it's a different way of evolutionary development.
0: And if a pigeon has a liver that has 6 times more iron than a chicken, then a goose probably does 2, roughly. Is that why we, not, I was going to say worship goose liver, but this is a, it's considered a delicacy. It's a controversial one, right? But that it would be a rich source of iron. This is probably why some mammals would choose to eat a liver. I'm guessing wildly here.
1: Yeah, I don't know. I don't know the iron content of goose, but if it's higher, maybe, yes.
2: I don't know the iron content of a goose liver.
0: Oh, you don't know that, Gabe?
2: To be honest. Oh, you guys were both looking at me, and I was like, what am I supposed to do now? We always try to end our interviews with takeaways or something that can make the day of the people listening to the show, that make their day better. I'm just wondering, is there a takeaway for somebody listening to this right now in Canada or in Hawaii or in Antarctica,
0: South Africa, Australia?
2: We got an email from the Philippines.
0: From Vietnam.
2: From Vietnam.
0: Yeah, had a listener who went back through episode after episode saying how much.
1: Oh, nice! Wow.
0: How much he loved what we were doing. Yeah, for all of them out there. Yeah, that's a good question. What do they take away from this?
2: What should they take? Yeah.
1: I mean, have more respect for pigeons, and because they are very smart birds. And I mean, for us as scientists, the takeaway would be that new research fields are open, and then maybe we have to dig deeper into animal behavior. We made a big progress or a big step towards understanding animal behavior. And also for us immunologists, it opens up a completely new field, because we are already understanding that the immune system is not just a few cells killing pathogens, but it's a sensory organ. And I mean, here in Bonn, we have this cluster of scientists which are called immunosensation. So we are already understanding that the immune system is our connection to the environment, and that it can sense the environment. And people should take more care of how they take care of their immune system, and what they eat, what they drink, and how they sense the environment. And it could be interesting a step towards understanding this kind of gut feeling that we have.
0: One background question that I've never really thought to even wonder about is this, something I've taken for granted, the idea of a carrier pigeon, and that at least in the First World War, possibly up into the Second World War, I don't know, but where these animals were used to transport information from point A to point B and then fly back. How do you train that? Do you know how that even works? How do you start the process of teaching a bird, this is where we are starting, and that 50 miles away is where I want you to go, and then I want you to come back? How does that work? Do you know how that works?
1: Yeah, so what Martin and his group did, so they have this pigeon, and you have to, then they bring the pigeons like 1 kilometer away, let them fly back 2 kilometers. And so like you extend the way they have to find back, and you have to make this home very attractive, super good food, interesting mates, you know, male, female pigeons. So it has to be very attractive so that they want to come back. And then you just extend the kilometers, you let them start and fly, and it's a training. And for our pigeons, we had 10 training flights, so that they know that, okay, I'm roughly 20 kilometers west, and I have to fly east to find my aloft. And yeah, this is how. And people have done it, like, not only in the First World War, but already, like, it's known for old ancient Egyptian times or in the Roman Empire, pigeons have been used to deliver messages, yeah.
0: Well, that's about all the questions we have, or that we should even ask. And thank you for entertaining all of them.
1: Yeah. Thanks for the interest. Yeah.
2: But if you guys have any more out there, any questions about pigeons, we could perhaps forward them on to
1: sure.
2: Clivia.
0: Yeah, and or the team, yeah.
1: Or yeah,
0: the
1: team. Sure.
0: Because there are a lot. This is probably I'm just gonna go out and say it, that the bird that the largest number of human beings on planet Earth has the most intimate daily interactions with. I'm just asserting that out of a gut feeling, speaking of gut feelings, but as much as I like other birds that, Gabe, you might see up in the forest close to the Rhine, you don't really come into close contact with them. And pigeons are special.
1: Mm-hmm. They are.
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5: From CBC News, The World This Hour, I'm Neil Kumar. Prime Minister Mark Carney is now into the second day of an official visit to Ireland, and this one holds a personal significance for the Prime Minister. He is visiting County Mayo, the home of his grandparents before they emigrated to Canada. Kate McKenna reports.
6: Ireland's Taoiseach Micheál Martin describes Mark Carney's trip to Ireland as a homecoming. Today, the Prime Minister visits the town where his paternal grandparents lived before moving to Canada a century ago with just £5 to their names. Now their grandson returns to County Mayo as Prime Minister of Canada.
7: It is a turn of events that I think would make them enormously proud. Proud that having achieved high office, he has never once forgotten where he comes from.
6: Carney is attending Mass and speaking with locals. Some of his distant cousins still live there. It's not his first time visiting Mayo. Carney held Irish citizenship before renouncing it to run for Prime Minister.
8: So there's certainly an element of hard work and importance of education, hard work, two Irish traits, core Irish traits, whether you're from Cork, Kilkenny, Mayo, County Cavan, you know, that's there.
6: Next, he heads to France for the G7 summit. Kate McKenna, CBC News, Dublin.
5: Canada's energy industry is preparing for a major hiring push. A new report from an energy not-for-profit group says tens of thousands of workers will be needed over the coming decade. Business reporter Ina Sidhu has the story.
9: The energy sector really is growing and evolving, and that we're faced with a big challenge of talent and skills.
10: That challenge is coming fast. A new report from Careers in Energy estimates Canada's oil patch will need 72,000 workers by 2035, driven largely by retirements. Lisa Stevenson says that number could top 100,000 if major projects, including LNG facilities and new pipelines, move ahead. She says a labor shortage could be felt as soon as next year. The hiring push comes at a time when many younger Canadians face a difficult job market. But experts say attracting that generation isn't as simple as offering high wages. Warren Mabee is an energy professor at Queen's University.
11: They've been hearing about the climate crisis and they've been hearing about environmental issues for their entire lives. They want to know that they're contributing to solutions and not contributing to problems.
10: Ina Sidhu, CBC News, Calgary.
5: U.S. President Donald Trump says that his administration will sign a deal with Iran today to end the war. The so-called Memorandum of Understanding will act as the framework for the peace negotiations. Trump claims that the Strait of Hormuz will be reopened immediately once the deal is signed. He also says that the U.S. will collect Iran's nuclear material at a later date. So far, Iran says there's no set timeline for a deal. The Montreal Firefighters Association says more can be done to prevent people from drowning at Verdun Beach. On Friday evening, an 8-year-old man drowned just outside the beach's swimming area. It happened hours before Verdun Beach was opening for the season. As Paula Diane Perez reports, several people have died there in areas that were not supervised in recent years.
12: We do a lot more recovery than we do rescue the way that we're equipped.
13: Chris Ross with the Montreal Firefighters Association says it's hard to accept that several people have drowned at Verdun Beach. He says the local fire station has a water rescue team, but it doesn't have a boat. So if there's an emergency, part of the team drives to the old port to get one, while the rest waits at the beach. Ross also says firefighters are not allowed to go in the water because they lack the necessary training to intervene in waterways with a current.
12: It is a huge mental stress on their shoulders to show up, have everyone thinking, great, the firemen are here, they're going to do something, and then we just stand there for 20 minutes and everyone yells at us, why aren't you doing something?
13: Martin Guilbeault, division chief for the Montreal Fire Department, says even if firefighters have the training and equipment, it would still take several minutes to reach the water. He says prevention is the key.
14: You have to stay inside the limit of the beaches. You have to stay, you have to go where they are, lifeguard.
13: Paula Diane Perez, CBC News, Montreal.
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3: 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I'm Saroja Coelho. 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
15: Welcome to the New Yorker Radio Hour. I'm David Remnick. Ever since October 7th, 2023, we've tried very hard on this show to reflect the politics, the cruelties, and the complexities of the endless Israeli-Palestinian conflict. And our guests have included a range of prominent Palestinians, Israelis, and Americans. They've been witnesses, politicians, journalists, and scholars. Our guest today, Rachel Goldberg-Polin, was born in Chicago. She immigrated to Israel with her young family in 2008 and created a fulfilling life of observance, community, and above all, tight-knit family. Prominence was the last thing on her mind. "I am the Jewish Jane Doe," she'll tell you. But when her eldest child, her son Hirsch, was taken hostage by Hamas on October 7th, Rachel Goldberg-Polin became the emblematic parent, the most effective spokesman of all the many Israeli relatives whose sons or daughters, parents or grandparents, disappeared into the tunnels of the Gaza Strip. Hirsch, who was 23, had been at the Nova Music Festival, and in the initial assault, most of his left arm was blown off by a Hamas grenade. Throughout Hirsch's long captivity, Rachel argued to anyone who would listen that Israel's priority should be to bring the hostages home, first and foremost. She talked to politicians throughout Israel. She talked to Pope Francis. She addressed the Democratic National Convention, insisting that the killing of all innocents, Israeli and Palestinian, was a moral outrage and had to stop. But after nearly 11 months in captivity, after Rachel went to the gates of Gaza to shout her son's name in both agony and prayer, Hirsch was executed. Thousands in Jerusalem attended his funeral. And then Rachel Goldberg-Polin continued advocating on behalf of all the other hostages until the rest were finally freed. She recently published a book called When We See You Again, a book of unrelenting, unapologetic pain. Pain that is both particular, the pain that will be with one person to the end of her life, and at the same time, representative of the pain felt by so many parents forced to endure loss in Israel and Palestine. Rachel, welcome here. And I guess I should start by asking how you and your family are.
16: I say all the time that that's a really innocuous, human, normal, standard, civil question. And I have this very visceral, tactile, inappropriate response, which is, I always think, how do you not see this dagger sticking out of my chest? How could someone possibly ask how we are?
15: How can they miss it?
16: Right. And yet I realize that people don't see it. Either I have to tell the truth, which I don't think people want to hear, or I'm put in a position to lie and say, oh, you know, we're breathing, we're trying.
15: We're bearing
16: every
15: up.
16: Day,
15: we're holding up.
16: You know, yeah. We're making our way, we're hopeful.
15: Are you any of those things?
16: I'm breathing and I'm trying. But I also am very much suffering.
18: And yet you've taken it on yourself, and I want to ask why, to write this book, a remarkable book, to be a public figure for a very long time now, which must seem like an eternity. On the one hand, it began because you thought it might save Hirsch, your son, and it's gone on longer. Tell me about this decision to be

0: It was just reflexive. And our goal from that very beginning was to get all of the hostages home. And we were really experiencing a slow motion terror attack on ourselves, on our psyche, on our mentally, emotionally, psychologically, spiritually, religiously, and physically. We were, and all of the hostages were suffering that as well, and their families. And so talking about him and showing pictures of him and talking directly to him publicly was trying to get people to care enough to galvanize them to actually take action and do something. And when Hirsch was murdered and our quest to get him home alive was over, we still had over 100 hostages who were being held. And after the traditional Jewish mourning period, John and I said, well, we have still over 100 people who are there, and we have work to do. Until more than 500 days later, when the final hostage came home on day 843, then there was this scaffolding, the emotional, loving scaffolding that so many millions of people around the world had given to all of us hostage families continued and is still needed, is. You know, when people make the mistake and say, you went through so much, we think, no, we're still here. We live here in the after, in a place where we will always be.
1: One of the most extraordinary things about the book is that the portrait that you provide of Hirsch is so vivid and, you'll forgive me, alive in you and on the page. You paint a picture of Hirsch that does not romanticize, you know, down to the smell of his armpits, which is repeated more than once, mm-hmm. and of a very deeply sweet, intelligent being who's becoming himself, that he's doing what a lot of kids all over the world who were able to do it, particularly in Israel, where they go on these kind of Wanderjahres, and he did a warm-up trip for, I think, 9 weeks or so in Europe. And that's the period where the book takes place. There's a scene that I'll never forget is October 6th. It's Shabbat. It's Friday evening. Tell me about that. The family is all together.
0: So we're one of those families that goes to synagogue both Friday night and Saturday morning. Mm-hmm. A couple of years before October 7th, Hirsch had come to John and me and said, listen, I'm not going to be keeping Shabbat the way that our family keeps Shabbat. This happens a lot with us, with our children, right? Something that's very meaningful and valuable to us. We are trying desperately to get our children to appreciate it the way we do. Mm-hmm. And it just doesn't happen. No. Or someone says, for now. And that was what Hirsch was saying to us. For now, I'm not going to be doing this. Hirsch had said he was coming with us to synagogue. He was coming with us to Shabbat dinner after synagogue. We were walking to friends next to our synagogue to eat dinner. He said, but I'm bringing my camping backpack because Aner, his best friend, mm-hmm. and I are going to go do something fun afterwards. And I said, great. Because I was happy that he was coming with us.
1: You take what you get.
0: Exactly. I was happy he was coming with us. We went to Shabbat dinner after synagogue, and at 11 o'clock, he came and he kissed me right here, and he kissed John. And he turned around in the doorway, and very casually, he glanced at me and said, love you, see you tomorrow. And that was 1,000 days ago. The following morning, John had already said goodbye and left for shul, left for synagogue. I was still having a cup of tea when suddenly sirens started to wail in Jerusalem. And I went running to my girls' rooms to wake them. And I said, we have to get in our safe room. And the protocol is you wait 10 minutes. So

0: after 10 minutes, I went out and I said to the girls, this is a life or death situation. Somewhere the bombs are falling and I know that Hirsch and Aner are sleeping outside somewhere. And I turned on my phone at 8:23 and 12 minutes before that, two simultaneous back-to-back messages had come into the group that John Hirsch and I have together. And the first message said, I love you. And the second message immediately at, both were at 8:11, said, I'm sorry. And I handed my phone to my daughter, who at the time was 20. And I said, find him. And she started to look through social media that she had to try to figure out where is Hirsch. And she right away said, oh my gosh, I bet you they're here. And she shows me a picture of people at the Nova Music Festival screaming and running.
1: The Nova Music Festival took place quite close to Gaza near the kibbutzim that are around it. And there were many thousands of people.
0: Correct. There were.
1: And the attack came at about 6:30 in the morning.
0: Right.
1: And you got more information eventually about what had happened.
0: Right.
1: Horrifically, through Anderson Cooper of CNN.
0: Yes. Anderson had gone down to the Nova site to do a documentary for CNN. And the IDF soldiers had found a camera. And he watched the footage of some young men and boys being dragged from a bomb shelter onto a pickup truck. And you hear Anderson say, Jesus Christ, he has no hand. And that's Hirsch, who gets onto the truck. And Anderson suddenly realizes, as he's speaking to us live, holy cow, I have footage of their son being kidnapped. And he didn't want to frighten us, and he didn't want to use this.
1: Did you watch that footage?
0: I did once. We could see that Hirsch's left dominant forearm had been blown off. He had managed to make sort of a makeshift tourniquet, but you could very vividly see this jagged bone sticking out from below the tourniquet, and he stays sitting. The other hostages who were taken were sort of in, they were wounded so badly, they were lying down.
1: You should say what they had survived. Prior to that, they had been trapped in a bomb shelter, and grenades were being tossed in one after the other, and his friend was tossing them back out until not. And
0: the room was actually smaller than this room
1: this
0: that you and I are sitting in.
1: Yeah.
0: The room was 5 feet by 8 feet, and there were 28 young, crunchy granola music lovers shoved in there. And yes, Hamas was tossing in hand grenades, which Aner Shapira was so heroically throwing out, and I don't use that word in a small way. Aner Shapira was absolutely a hero, and anyone who is alive today from that bomb shelter is alive for one reason and one word, and that is Aner.
1: Have you ever met any of those
0: Yes.
1: kids who survived?
0: Yes. And so we knew Hirsch was taken alive, so we immediately were told it will help him if you start talking about the fact that you know he's alive.
1: And yet, while I know you are not primarily or even secondarily a political person, there were among the parents of the hostages people who were furious with the government, who would shout at cars taking government people to and from various sites around the country. I don't need to, you know, get into the details. You know it better than I do. You decided not to be among those, and you carried yourself in a very different way. Why is that?
0: I think everyone was doing exactly what felt natural and what felt would be helpful for them and for their loved one. And what I really appreciated during that time is that you had 251 families that were in the most excruciating, agonizing pain. Everyone was doing different things. And I never felt any judgment, and I never felt any judgment toward anyone else. I think maybe I was so traumatized that I felt like speaking would be a better path than screaming.
1: Was anybody particularly embracing?
0: Most people were embracing.
1: In a genuine way.
0: Well, that is the bigger question. Most people were very embracing, but you know, in this world, we are not what we say, and we're not what we think, and we're not even what we believe.
1: Tell me what you mean.
0: We are what we do. So people can say whatever they want and think whatever they want and believe whatever they want, but if they don't do anything, that is what defines people.
1: I have to say, Rachel, behind what you're saying seems to be a fair measure of anger that you don't want to betray.
0: It's just the reality. It's
1: Am
0: not
1: I
0: even
1: wrong
0: that.
1: There?
0: I really, it's funny because people are desperate for us to be angry, fury, to feel things that I think that they assume they would feel if they were in the position that we were in and that we are in. But the truth is, I'm open to feeling anything. Like, the chips have flown out the window, right? That ship has sailed. I put Hirsch in the ground on September 2nd, 2024. So all of this after that I'm in is a completely different universe. And I am completely open to whatever feelings come my way.
1: I'm speaking today with Rachel Goldberg-Polin. Her book is called When We See You Again, and will continue in just a moment. This is the New Yorker Radio Hour.

0: This is the New Yorker Radio Hour. I'm David Remnick, and I've been speaking today with Rachel Goldberg-Polen. In a book called When We See You Again, she recounts the pain of losing her son, Hirsch Goldberg-Polen, who was abducted by Hamas from Israel on October 7th and later executed. It's her first book, and it's extraordinary and deeply moving. I'll continue my conversation now with Rachel Goldberg-Polen. I will never forget, among other things, sitting at home watching the Democratic Party nominating convention, which nominated Kamala Harris to run for president after the drama of Joe Biden's stepping down. And you got up to speak with John. And it was, first of all, I wonder if you anticipated one kind of reaction or another.
1: Definitely. We actually had been told we were kind of embargoed. We were hiding for the couple of days before.
0: Why?
1: Because we had been told that there were threats and that people hated us and that we were a symbol of something that people were filled with fury over and that we were not going
0: because to be... Because of the accumulating death toll in Gaza.
1: Right. And that we were not going to be received well, and which was...
0: How did you say, as somebody who is very familiar with Americanness, how did you feel about that?
1: Well, I believed it. And yet, I was confused because we were so much saying from day one, you know, this adversarial paradigm of choosing a team and that's it, it's all or nothing, is so demeaning to us

0: as human beings. We were bestowed with all of this insight and intellect and wisdom, and that we are capable of holding multiple truths. And so we were saying from the get-go, we are extremely concerned and worried for the innocent civilians in Gaza, and not but, and we are extremely worried and concerned for the innocent civilians in Gaza who were dragged there on October 7th. And I know one very well. He has my DNA.
1: I will tell you, Rachel, I mean, even as it's a minuscule thing compared to you, but even as somebody who wrote as much to try to do, to hold more than one thought in one's head at the same time, it doesn't invite admiration all the time.
0: Right. And so that was, so we just kept thinking, we're all much bigger than this. We can do, like, come on.
1: I mean, I just thought to listen to someone who was telling me my son is being tortured and dying in these tunnels, and at the same time, I feel for innocents of all kinds who are dying by the dozens every single day was an extraordinary gesture that I don't know that everybody picked up on. What did you sense in the room?
0: Well, so that was what was interesting. So to us, it just seemed so obvious. Innocent is innocent, you know, and there's no competition of whose tears are the saltiest. You know, we're all suffering. When we have these conflicts and we don't use any sort of profound creativity, all we do is cause more suffering to everybody. And it seems so obvious to us, but we were steeled walking out onto that stage with 25,000 people in the arena that evening at the DNC. They were so sure that the response was going to be so viscerally horrible that they didn't want us out until the last possible minute. And then Cory Booker introduced us and we walked out and we were holding hands. And I remember, you know, like my nails were, you know, shoving themselves into John's palm. And I started to hear something and it sounded like galloping. And I realized, no, they're saying something. What are they saying? What are they saying? Oh my gosh, are we in trouble? And they were saying, bring them home. Bring them home. And then it was 24,000 people screaming, bring them home. And I remember, I don't know how this happened, but I looked and maybe 30 rows back, I saw a woman in a keffiyeh and she was saying, bring them home, bring them home. And she had tears coming down her face. And all of a sudden I was overcome and there's clips from it. I put my head down on the podium and I started to cry. Because I was so prepared for the hate, but I was not prepared for humanity.
1: If I remember right, there was objection that the party, there had been a movement to have Palestinian spokesmen on the stage, not with you, but elsewhere, and that was blocked, and that was also part of the drama, if I recall correctly.
0: I don't even know, because part of what saved me in these last couple of years, and I always feel bad saying this to anyone who's a journalist or in the media, is that I didn't read the news and I didn't watch anything because it helped me.
1: Is that the case now?
0: Yes.
1: This book is a lot about the before times and the after times. And there's a concerted effort that you describe in the book of trying to live in the before times as much as is even possible. How much of ordinary life is possible in the aftermath of things?
0: I have a dear friend who explained to me, because I kept saying, I feel like I'm living in another planet. I feel like I'm living in another galaxy. I feel like I'm living in another universe. And he said, you need to stop saying that. Mm. The issue is that part of you is in the world to come. Because in traditional Judaism, we believe, you know, there's this world, Olam Hazeh, and there's the world to come, Olam Haba. And that the point of this world is to do the good and do the kindness and do the corrections that we need to do in order to get to the world to come.
1: What is the world to come in your view before this happened and then after?
0: I know that some people just say people die and that's it and it's over. Right. And I very much don't believe that, but I'm not sure what that looks like, the world to come. But to me,
1: Do you want that sooner than later?
0: I would be fine with it. But I feel bad when I say that.
1: Why?
0: Because I have a lot of blessing and goodness and beauty and joy in this world still, mm-hmm. with obviously my partner, John, who is a gift, and my two gorgeous, dynamic, vivacious, talented, hilarious daughters. But there is part of me that is in the world to come. Now, I don't think that I will ever know in this lifetime why this had to happen to any of us. Honestly, when people say, why me, why me? John says something I think is amazing, which he says, why not us?
1: I've been to Israel a number of times since October, many, many times in my life, but a number of times since October 7th. And the mantra, the thing you hear the most, and it doesn't get any less with time, is that the word trauma and traumatized, and you hear that in Jerusalem, you hear it in Tel Aviv, you hear it in Ramallah, and you see it in Gaza, which is a ruin. And tens and tens of thousands of people dead and wounded, and you elected to go live in Israel. The prospect for peace and calm and the life that you had, I think, hoped for there is, that's difficult to imagine in the near future. Why do you remain where you are? What's the nature of your commitment to living where you are?
0: Hirsch was very committed to being part of the fix. And he was a radical listener, and he was starving with curiosity. One of the things that we learned about Hirsch in captivity was from the released hostage, or Levy. Mm-hmm. They were held for a few days together and suffered together. And Orr shared with us that Hirsch had a mantra that he kept repeating and sharing with those other hostages in that tunnel. Eli Sharabi and Orr Levy were two of them, that he was quoting Viktor Frankl in his epic work, Man's Search for Meaning. He was saying, when you have a why, you can bear anyhow. When you have a why, you can bear anyhow. When you have a meaning, a purpose, a name, a goal, you can bear anyhow. And Hirsch shared that with these young men. And Orr and Eli both said he was murmuring it to himself the whole time. And I had never read the book. I didn't know Hirsch had read the book. The book's in my bag here. I mean, I carry it everywhere I go. And because since then, I have read it. And what I do know is my how, meaning the how is how do I get through the rest of this world without Hirsch in it in the way that I'm used to him being here. And the why, the meaning, the purpose, the goal, the aim, is what John and I are honing in on now. Where we live in our region, there is so much room for us to do things that change for the good. When a tsunami hits, you know, on the one hand, it's complete destruction. And on the other hand, now you have this blank canvas. And so what John and I are really working on now is figuring out how do we use this unique, excruciating situation that we've been put in to do something. And it's a real question. And if I had a real answer in beautiful gift wrapping with a gorgeous bow on it, I would give it to you, but I'll keep you in suspense.
1: Rachel Goldberg-Pellin, thank you so much.
0: Thank you for having me.
1: Rachel Goldberg-Pellin. Her book about the loss of her son Hirsch is called When We See You Again. This is the New Yorker Radio Hour. More to come.

0: This is the New Yorker Radio Hour. I'm David Remnick. The sports journalist Pablo Torre once described what he does as, quote, taking stupid things seriously. Now, he's being kind of a smartass. He certainly doesn't think sports are stupid, but he does take them very seriously. In fact, Torre just won the Pulitzer Prize for audio reporting. And that's a feat because the number of Pulitzers given for sports journalism in any medium is tiny. He investigated a scheme by one NBA team to circumvent the salary cap. And that story aired on his podcast, Pablo Torre Finds Out. Now, that kind of work is hard to do. The industry of sports, the leagues, the team owners, the top players, none of them like it when a journalist asks too many questions. Too much money is at stake. Torre got his start as a staff writer on Sports Illustrated in the twilight of that magazine's tremendous reach and influence, and he later became a familiar presence on ESPN's Pardon the Interruption, as debate shows were replacing old-fashioned sports reporting.
1: I got into the end, and I could taste the exhaust pipes of what this great institution used to be.
0: Yeah.
1: What if we argued instead of reported?
0: Yeah.
1: Really, it got to the point of being, I would say, it got to be such big box office that the question became, who is left to make it deeply uncomfortable using journalism for the people in power?
0: So now we get to the crux of the matter, because there's plenty of entertainment around. I can go all over the place and get podcasts about the NBA. But you did something extraordinary this year. You won a Pulitzer Prize in audio for rigorous journalism, sports journalism. And, you know, listeners should know that I'm on the Pulitzer board. I'm raising my hand and being transparent about that. But just an amazing piece of work. Tell me about the story and take us through it, what happened and what you found out.
1: Yeah, so I did not launch my show to investigate a guy with $145 billion.
0: We're talking about Steve Ballmer, the former Microsoft executive and innovator who now owns a professional basketball team.
1: The Los Angeles Clippers. So I got a tip at some point that said, hey, there's a team sponsor with a very on-the-nose sort of brand name called Aspiration. And they are a big sponsor of the Clippers. You should look into them.
0: What does Aspiration do?
1: Aspiration is a carbon credits company, which means that they plant trees to help zero out the footprint of your company. And they were started by these two Democratic power players, Joe Sandberg and Andre Czerny. This is one of these good guy companies with a good guy name. And when I was told, yeah, you should check this out, I didn't really know what to do with it. Because I was like, okay, they have a $300 million, 23-year deal with the Clippers to be their sponsor. And I was like, okay, this seems, I don't know, kind of banal. But then what happens as I go through my life is I see that this company eventually files for bankruptcy. And in the bankruptcy filing, which I go and I'm the type of guy who, as the show indicates, wants to find out stuff. I love documents. I went and pulled the bankruptcy filing for Aspiration and saw a list of creditors. And on the list of creditors, there is Meta, there's the Red Sox, there are the Clippers. And also there's this LLC called KL2 Aspire LLC. And I'm a basketball fan. And all you need to know about basketball in this case is that the star player of Los Angeles Clippers is this guy, this enigmatic character named Kawhi Leonard. And his jersey number is, you will be shocked to hear, 2. So KL2 Aspire LLC led me to this question of, okay, so why is this LLC, if it is in fact Kawhi Leonard's LLC, owed $7 million outstanding by this now defunct carbon credits company? And you do the thing where you look for every available public record in which there is proof of some business relationship. And there is not. And one of the other things that happens when you are going through the remains of a bankrupt company is that you can start calling people, current and former employees who now might have insight and more willingness to speak about this. And what they say is, oh, yeah, this was like a really big part of our lives working at this company. Kawhi Leonard was not just an endorser of Aspiration, he was the highest paid endorser of Aspiration. In fact, we had other endorsers. We had Robert Downey Jr. We had Leonardo DiCaprio. We had Drake, Orlando Bloom, Cindy Crawford, on and on and on.
0: And Kawhi Leonard as a personality, you use the word enigmatic. What were you getting at?
1: He doesn't advertise things in general. He's kind of famous for being uncomfortable in the public. And so the idea that that guy was paid, I was told, more than four times what everyone else was making, all the A-listers were making, combined, it was like something that didn't add up to me. And I said, okay, if I'm being told about a $28 million deal in which Kawhi Leonard was his endorser, but yet there is no proof of it, the question becomes, if he was being paid as an endorser, how is it that no one ever even announced that this deal existed? And this is something that I think I've buried even in our recap here.
0: Right.
1: Kawhi Leonard did nothing. Not only did he not publicly endorse, he never did anything as part of this deal.
0: It wasn't in TV commercials or?
1: It was a no-show job.
0: And like in The Sopranos.
1: He was importing-exporting. It's on the dock somewhere.
0: Webistics.
1: And so the follow-up question, the rabbit hole you fall into is, what was happening here? And so to sort of speed run through the big takeaways, it turns out that according to my reporting, Steve Ballmer entered into a secret deal to pay Kawhi Leonard through this company that he was personally invested in to the tune of $50 million, the biggest investor in the company individually. And Steve Ballmer was, according to my reporting, using Aspiration to funnel money to Kawhi Leonard to circumvent the NBA salary cap, which is
0: ding, ding, ding, ding.
1: Not a law in America.
0: Right.
1: It's not a federal statute. And for that reason, it's actually fascinating because this is something that fell in between the cracks of the collapse of Aspiration. It was not something that came to light because the federal government was investigating the collapse of Aspiration, which they were. Joe Sandberg has since pled guilty to two counts of wire fraud. It was something that kind of fell inside of the cracks of this company because it wasn't explicitly illegal, the NBA salary cap, not a federal law.
0: And within the ethics of the NBA is dubious at best.
1: The NBA has some cardinal rules. And one of them, for those not familiar, is that you cannot spend whatever you want to get the thing that in this sport particularly matters the most, which is a superstar player.
0: Right.
1: And for those not familiar, five players to a team, that is the fewest of any of the major sports. So a superstar is the thing you need to contend. And what I love about investigating sports billionaires and leagues and these power players is that sports, it's this industry in which the richest people, more than ever, in accordance with the surging values of these teams, are hungrier and hungrier to join the most exclusive country club, which is sports ownership. And they find that once they show up, they can't merely buy the thing they want the most. Because in sports, there are rules, there are regulations around fair play, there are these norms because of fans, I would argue, that are cardinal rules that are to be taken seriously.
0: What do you mean?
1: So, for instance, the salary cap. I am not saying that on a moral cosmic level, we must regulate spending in the NBA. But because that is the regulatory landscape that rules over how superstars join different teams, when Steve Ballmer allegedly breaks that cardinal rule, it's at the expense of his competitors. And so that zero-sum game in which if there's an advantage over here by rule breaking, that there is suffering over here by some fan whose owner stupidly decided to play by the rules, well, now we're in a position in which there is something like an attention that does follow ethics and norms. And for those who don't give a shit about sports, just know that in sports, at the very least, shame for rule breaking may yet remain possible.
0: So you think you have the story, and then you go to Steve Ballmer or his representatives, and you go to Kawhi Leonard, yeah. and you go to the company, and you present them with your evidence and your thesis, and what did they say?
1: So we assemble in the end, before publishing part one, more than 3,000 pages of internal documents. And we go to the Clippers and Steve Ballmer before publication, of course. And the quote we get is that these allegations of salary cap circumvention are provably false.
0: What were the extent of the denials on the side of the other parties?
1: So
0: Steve Ballmer, et cetera.
1: Yeah, it was, this is provably false. And we had a deal with Aspiration in which we transacted along the lines of carbon credits. They were a sponsor. And as the series went on, it became clear that Steve Ballmer wanted to establish he, in fact, was a victim of Joe Sandberg. Lost his investment, the $50 million, and he put in another $10 million in the spring of 2023.
0: So what's going to happen to him?
1: Well, the NBA launched an investigation.
0: And where is that investigation now?
1: The investigation is ongoing. They hired Wachtell Lipton, their preferred outside counsel. A big white shoe law firm who I have visited with and talked with. And they have the joy of, I suppose, subscribing to my show and trying to make sure that they're not missing anything and vice versa.
0: What would be the upshot if they determine that your story is true? What do you think would happen to Steve Ballmer?
1: What we are describing here is the largest salary cap circumvention scheme in the history of the NBA and possibly professional sports. I have not done the analytics across all sports. I just know that the money here and the ambition here in which this company, which was supposed to go public, was also a team sponsor and was also selling carbon credits to the team. And the owner was personally invested. And you had Kawhi Leonard secretly being paid off to the side, allegedly, to circumvent the cap. This is a level of enmeshing with a fraudulent entity that raises questions that, I should also say, the federal government has recently been reexamining. And I say this because one of the things that we also reported deeper into the series is the existence of a whistleblower complaint that was filed by two Aspiration employees in February of 2023.
0: And you're continuing to drop episodes about this.
1: Yeah. Yeah.
0: Now, here's the problem. We go to sports as human beings for escape. So do your fellow sports writers celebrate you for this kind of investigative work? What's the reaction?
1: I have been very, I think, deliberate in signaling whenever possible. The water is real warm where I am.
0: Jump in.
1: Jump on in. The pool is empty, largely. And there's not only now substance, but there is now attention. There is juice. It is fun to talk about investigative journalism in sports. It gets to the thing that fans, I think, and I'm so grateful that they feel this way, are actually intrigued by.
0: They are.
1: I have been, on paper, carbon credits, salary cap circumvention, guy who's the most boring superstar in sports, arguably.
0: He's up there.
1: Those are not the ingredients for an algorithmic viral success. And yet, I have been heartened that whether it's the way that we have been reporting this story, maybe even just the basic premise of we're going to take on an entity that has $145 billion plus and telling you what they don't want you to know, that's exciting to fans, it turns out. And so I have been heartened by that. And yet, when I signal and I get to part 10 and I'm backed by a whistleblower complaint in which specifically they're saying carbon credits to circumvent the cap involving Kawhi Leonard, they are spelling it out before I ever published episode one, which is so vindicating on some level. As much as I am doing that and urging people to join me in the pool, it kind of feels like I'm the guy who is the proverbial turd.
0: At the garden party.
1: Inside the pool itself. Like, we got out of here, actually, because of you. And that has been a little disappointing.
0: You feel lonely.
1: It is. It is lonely. And I wish it was not as lonely as it has been.
0: But isn't that because I'm watching ESPN because I'm escaping CNN or the like? Precisely because I can't stand to listen to any more politics or corruption or the horrible parts of public life?
1: I think that in fairness, a bunch of people, because I worked at ESPN. It did feel sometimes like, and I want to credit my friend Ethan Strauss for this metaphor, but like sports television is a vending machine that typically sells candy.
0: Yeah.
1: And sometimes
0: You're the broccoli guy?
1: I'm the sardine. Popped out. I wanted something sweet. You what is this? What is this ancient fish? And in that regard, I get it. But I think what's been so heartening is that sports, where we are now, sports have never been more valuable. In this era of fragmentation in which sports media has been deeply disrupted in the ways that you led with, sports have never been more relevant.
0: And it's the only thing we all watch. So, it's the one monocultural thing that's still there.
1: And see how everyone else is using it, right? Politically, it's being used all of the time as the MMA fight at the White House or Donald Trump and his conversation around being invited to a Knicks game by his good friend Jim Dolan, the owner of the team. All of that, as all of that suggests, sports are increasing in value. And so at some point, what I am betting on is that fans, the people who want otherwise candy, realize that knowing the truth about their favorite thing that has never been more important and more valuable and more powerful does not need to feel like just vegetables or just sardines. It can be fun to know the truth.
0: Well, what are some of the biggest stories in sports that have so far eluded us that you want to know about?
1: I mean, what we are doing as we consider the demand for sports to be inelastic, is we are raising the values of these franchises, of these assets, to a point at which no individual can even afford them.
0: Their value is unbelievable. I just did an obituary, wrote an obituary for Donald Newhouse, who's, you know, one of the heads of the family that owns the New Yorker and much else and many newspapers. His father had a choice between buying the Yankees and buying four newspapers in Syracuse, New York. He went for the newspapers.
1: Yeah.
0: What would the Yankees be worth now?
1: What would this office be like? I marvel that there was once a choice like that.
0: Yeah.
1: Because no human individually, even Steve Ballmer, is going to be able to individually afford these teams.
0: There'll be consortiums.
1: And that's what we're seeing now. And so what's happening in sports is that private equity is now being welcomed in. Institutional investors, hedge funds and the like, they are going to be the things that can actually afford these teams. And the reason I spotlight that is because we are watching in sports right now, as the green arrow on sports continues to go up and to the right, we are watching the replacement of fans as owners.
0: Mm-hmm.
1: We're watching them be replaced by institutional investors who are here for the growth, for the profit, for the money, because it's only going up. And so what sports is running the risk of now, as they become so big, and as, by the way, there is a challenge because the cable television faucet is almost turned off, because again, media has been disrupted because the cable bill no longer supports the tonnage. You know, that was how these things got to be billion-dollar assets. Was, wow, media rights deals, TV networks need us. Well, now the value is contingent on the last gasps of the networks, and the new buyers are going to be tech companies. Netflix, Apple, Google. These are companies.
0: Amazon.
1: These are companies that don't need sports existentially. They are fun to have, but not necessary. And so the question becomes, in a world in which the things that desperately need this are unable to afford them, and the things that can don't care about it in the same way, what happens to the product?
0: Pablo Torre, thank you.
1: David, thank you for inviting me into the pool.
0: Pablo Torre just won a Pulitzer Prize for audio reporting for his podcast, Pablo Torre Finds Out. 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I'm David Remnick. Thanks for joining us. See you next time.
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3: 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I'm Sarojah Coelho. 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
1: Mm-hmm. That's a big old Canada. Vancouver Youth Symphony Orchestra with Inward Eye. David Foster's fingerprints all over that. From the Vancouver Olympics. What was that, 2010? My gosh, it smells good in here. Some local programming for a Sunday coming up here on CBC Radio 1. Soundtrack to your breakfast. We're having fish cakes. What are you having?

Good morning, New Brunswick. Good morning, PEI. Good morning, Nova Scotia. How's it going, Cape Breton? Welcome to local programming here on CBC Radio 1. Another gray, foggy Sunday morning. You've tuned into the soundtrack to your breakfast, weekend mornings. Temperature-wise, seems nice across the provinces. PEI's hotspot is Harrington at 10 degrees. Nova Scotia, Kedgy coming in at 14. But the belt goes to Woodstock, 16 degrees already in Woodstock, New Brunswick. Lots of music, a little chit-chat, some games. Lots to come here on weekend mornings. But as always, let's help you get your feet from the bed down into those slippers with a Sunday morning slow rise.

0: As soon as I heard the first notes and I realized what they were playing, I knew the Sunday morning slow rise was going to have an urgency to it by the end. Rodrigo y Gabriela from Mexico City with their version of the Led Zeppelin classic Stairway to Heaven, kicking off the Sunday edition of the Soundtrack to Breakfast. Good morning. Lovely to see you. I'm Bill Roach. Sean Ryan in the studio kitchen with me. Good morning, Sean.
1: Good morning.
0: Cat still asleep?
1: Haven't even seen her.
0: She'll show up at some point. Gareth Hampshire was here before all of us. Good morning, Gareth.
2: Hi, Bill.
0: How are things?
2: Pretty good today. Good. Not a bad start to the day.
0: Yeah, very good. You have some headlines from the CBC local news desk for us.
2: Yeah, people in Bridgewater are rallying around those who don't have a place to live after a fire at an apartment complex. That was on Wednesday. One person died and about 20 others lost their apartments. The Salvation Army is accepting donations there. New Brunswick's Department of Environment is investigating after a protected wetland.

0: between 21 and 24, quite humid as well. Tonight, a chance of more showers, and then tomorrow's looking overcast, possibly more rain as well across the Maritimes, and a bit cooler, highs between 15 and 20 tomorrow.
1: I'm all right with the rain. I'm all right with the fog. The sentence that gets me in that weather report is quite humid as well.
0: Yeah, that kind of makes it sticky, doesn't it?
1: Yeah. Gareth, good to see you.
0: Thanks, Bill.
1: We'll talk soon.
0: Yeah.
1: It's at 6:30 when Gareth returns with the latest from the CBC Newsroom on the weather forecast as well as the newscast. 15 degrees in Woodstock is the hotspot in the Maritimes right now. It's down to 6 degrees in Miscou Island. For Nova Scotia, right behind Woodstock, we find Greenwood and Kedgy coming in at 14 degrees. It's 4 degrees on North Mountain in Cape Breton for the cold spot in Nova Scotia. And PEI, not a lot of range, 10.5 degrees in Charlottetown, down to 7.5 degrees in North Cape. Shall we dive into the soundtrack to your breakfast? We're going to start with Beverly Glenn Copeland. Beverly Glenn Copeland, a Canadian icon who has been making music for well over 50 years, as well as performing on stage, movies, television shows. He was Mr. Dress-Up's friend back in the day. Well, Beverly and his partner Elizabeth put out an amazing album earlier this year. It's called Laughter in Summer, and it's almost a scrapbook of their life together. They've been together even longer than Beverly's been on the music scene in Canada. Beverly, for the past couple of years, has been dealing with dementia. This album was written as Beverly and Elizabeth would walk together and talk and remember and try and solidify those memories together that they've had. It's a beautiful album. I'm going to play you the title track, Laughter in Summer. Earlier this week, it was longlisted for the Polaris Music Prize, one of the most prestigious music prizes in Canada. Beverly Glenn Copeland, Elizabeth Glenn Copeland, Laughter in Summer.

back-to-back 2026 Polaris Music Prize Album of the Year nominees. The long list came out this week. There are 40 albums from across Canada on that list. Two of them, Begonia, who we just heard. That was Life of the Party from her nominated album Fantasy Life. And off the top of the show, Laughter in Summer, the title track from Beverly and Elizabeth Glenn Copeland's new album. There are other East Coasters. Begonia's not an East Coaster, by the way. Beverly does have connections to New Brunswick, but there are other East Coasters on that list of 40. We're going to try and get some music from them in later this morning here on the Soundtrack to Your Breakfast. Next, though, I want to play this. It's from an album. It's called The Fiddle and the Drum, and it's a collaborative album by American soprano Renee Fleming and American banjo player Bella Fleck. It was released a couple of weeks ago, end of May, produced by Bella Fleck. The project has guest appearances from Vince Gill, Jerry Douglas, Sierra Hull, and Dolly Parton. The first single from the album was the new version of In the Pines, and that's the one that has Dolly's voice on it. Here's Renee Fleming and Bella Fleck.

just read that in 2023, Rolling Stones magazine put out their 200 best singers of all time list, and Dolly Parton was number 27 on it. 27? Really? So I had to go look at the list. This is from a couple of years ago, but number one, Aretha Franklin. You can't argue that, right? Whitney Houston, number two. Sam Cooke, up there near the top. Billie Holiday, Mariah Carey, Ray Charles. Okay, this is a pretty darn good list. Stevie Wonder. Beyonce at number eight. Let's swap Beyonce with Dolly Parton. Otis Redding, Al Green. I don't know, good list, but number 27 for Dolly. She's written over 3,000 songs in the past few decades. Wild, eh? That's a new one. She's appearing with Renee Fleming and Bella Fleck on In the Pines. It's from Renee and Bella's new album, The Fiddle and the Drum. How fast the time flies. We are heading towards the 6:30 news. Andy Desjarlais is here to take us there with the Jolly Dolly Polka.

0: Weekend Mornings, aka the soundtrack to your breakfast, continues after the news. It is 6:30.
1: Here is the CBC News for the Maritimes. Good morning, I'm Gareth Hampshire. In Nova Scotia, people in Bridgewater are rallying around those who are without a place to live after a fire at an apartment complex. One person died and about 20 others lost their apartments on King Street on Wednesday. John Bignall is a director of the Salvation Army. He says people organized a donation drop-off to help those affected and to bring the community closer.
2: It's hard on everyone, and I think everyone just wants to help. And that's where we can come in and support, providing donations to the community, to the residents, and just letting people contribute in a way that they feel is meaningful.
1: Bignall does not have contact with the family of the person who died, but says if anyone in the community needs it, the Salvation Army offers support. New Brunswick's Department of Environment is investigating after a protected wetland along Pointe du Chien in Shediac was damaged. The vegetation on the Ducks Unlimited Canada property, including a 30-metre wetland buffer, was chopped to the ground. This was the second time in 3 years. Local resident Chris Strugnell says it's upsetting and those responsible should be held accountable.
3: Well, I just think it's important that the laws are upheld and rules are upheld. And if there are penalties and ways of holding people accountable for doing something like this, they should be upheld so that they don't do it again. There needs to be some sort of methods to deter people from doing this.
1: The province says it is investigating. A spokesperson for the Department of Environment says consequences can include warnings, orders, tickets, or prosecution. A popular hiking destination in Cape Breton has reopened, but not to everyone. Marianne Falls in the Cape Breton Highlands National Park was previously accessible by road. Now people have to hike or bike in to reach the falls. Samuel Morant explains.
4: The new trail to Marianne Falls is a 7-kilometer hiking path. In the past, there was an access road that allowed people to drive within 150 meters of the falls. Dave Cameron is a retired member of the Canadian Armed Forces who lives with a severe back injury. He is drawing attention to the fact that without the road, people with mobility issues can no longer visit the falls.
5: I enjoyed going there every year, especially in the fall, you know, with the colors and everything. It was a very nice, you know, location to go. It was accessible, and I'm not a big fan of going in the opposite direction when it comes to accessibility.
4: Christy Tackrider is the interpretation coordinator with Parks Canada in Cape Breton. She says with reoccurring washouts, they were spending $50,000 to $60,000 on maintenance annually, but it could go up to a million with bad storms. Tackrider says they use the old road as a guide for new foot and bike trail.
6: We are very happy to be able to reopen even a little bit of access to the falls again. It was closed and nobody was able to access it previously.
4: Tackrider says they have interpretive signage at the entrance of the trail, saying they appreciate the meaning the falls hold for people. Samuel Morant, CBC News, Sydney.
1: The Kings County Museum in Kentville has launched a new exhibit about poor farms that were located in rural Nova Scotia. From the 1800s to 1900s, poor farms were created to house people experiencing poverty, disability, or other forms of social marginalization. The exhibit is called Forgotten Voices and sheds light on the poor living and working conditions people endured. Kaylee Weikert's the curator. She says those who stayed in the homes were referred to as inmates, and while they were there, had to work on the farm.
7: You can kind of think of it like the modern prison system in a lot of places, where while these individuals are being interred in these institutions, they're also being made to do hard labor to basically justify their existence and justify being cared for rather than simply receiving that care, which I would argue is fairly exploitative, especially paired with the poor living conditions that they were staying in.
1: Weikert says the farms were frequently understaffed, under-resourced, and often overrun with rodents. Now, the latest weather forecast from Environment Canada. Foggy start to the day and showers are also possible this morning across the Maritimes with a chance of thunder showers in New Brunswick. Then warming up and highs could reach 24 in some areas and it will feel warmer because of the humidity. A bit cooler on Cape Breton where the high is going to be around 13. Showers are also possible tonight in Nova Scotia and New Brunswick, but it should stay dry on PEI and Cape Breton. Temperatures will drop to between 10 and 13 overnight. Again, a little cooler for Cape Breton, and it is looking like a wet start to the week for most areas across the region, with showers forecast for Nova Scotia, PEI, and heavier rain in New Brunswick.
0: That is not good for Little League ball, softball teams. Well, maybe everyone needs a week off. Maybe everyone's been going too hard the first couple of weeks of the season.
1: Might get lucky as well. Some of these are scattered showers, so you never know.
0: Yeah, so just cool you off, just enough to keep the bugs away.
1: Yeah.
0: Thanks, Gareth.
1: Thank you, Bill.
0: Gareth Hampshire with us all morning here on CBC Radio 1. Get some headlines from him just after 7 o'clock, and then a full newscast again in case you woke up in the middle of that one. Gareth's back with that newscast at 7:30. This is the Soundtrack to Your Breakfast. Weekend mornings, we're playing the Mystery Vocalist Contest in this half hour and listening to tunes. We've been picking songs from the Polaris Music long list for Album of the Year that came out earlier this week. One of the Studio Kitchen's favorites is on that list. Here's Dominic Fils-Aimé.

0: Just checking the tour page for Dominic Fils-Aimé. Still very, very high on my bucket list of artists that I want to see live. Montreal is the closest. That's a couple of weeks away. I don't think I can make it for the International Jazz Festival in Montreal the weekend of June 27th and June 28th. But other than that, Dominic Fils-Aimé is out of the country, it looks like, for quite a bit of the summer. Nominated for the Polaris Music Prize, made the long list. Let's say 40 albums made the long list for the Polaris Music Prize this week. Dominic Fils-Aimé's Going Home was one of them. 19 minutes before 7 o'clock, were you with us yesterday? The drama of the Mystery Vocalist Contest. We're trying to wrap up the It's Raining, It's Pouring edition of the Mystery Vocalist Contest. So did not re-up the two voices that are gone. If you missed the show yesterday, number 1 and 4 were taken off the board. So those are play-at-home guesses now. But number 2 and 3 still have prizes attached to them. We're going to give you a preview. We're a little less than 10 minutes away from playing the actual game. It's Raining, It's Pouring. Everybody's singing about rain. And all you got to do is figure out who the Canadians are at 2 and 3. And I'll go even farther with the hints. Number 2 is a Maritimer. Ready?
1: Mystery vocalist number 1. It's raining. Number 2.
2: Where it never rains.
1: Number 3.
2: Rain is dead.
1: And number 4.
0: One and four are gone. You can congratulate yourself in the kitchen when you get those right. I'll give you the answers when we play the game. But if you want to take a guess at number 2 or number 3, a chance to win an East Coaster, our little personalized coffee coasters here at Weekend Mornings, you'll need this number. 1-800-565-1940. Before we play the game, I want a little more Led Zeppelin. Great response to the Slow Rise earlier this morning, a Spanish guitar version of Stairway to Heaven. Let's go to the Houses of the Holy album for Led Zeppelin with the Rain song. Fitting.

0: piece of music programming to match what we're seeing outside of our windows here in Weekendville. Gray, drizzly, foggy. That was the Rain Song by Led Zeppelin. Let's play the Raining Pouring edition of the Mystery Vocalist Contest. It was nice to the environment, and I recycled my papers from yesterday, so I don't have a list of guesses that have already come. But I'll tell you this, not a lot of people have taken a shot at number two or three on the Mystery Vocalist Contest so far this morning. Number one and four, the prizes went out the door for number one and four. Sean?
1: Amanda Marshall was guest twice.
0: Amanda Marshall was guest twice.
1: I don't know why, I do remember that.
0: Yes, he is right. Amanda Marshall is not on the list, although we are looking for Canadians, and one of them is an East Coaster. Number two is from the Maritimes. Number three, a Canadian band. That might help you a little bit. Number one and four, I'm about to give you the answer to. But if you know two and three, call us now. 1-800-565-1940.
2: Mystery vocalist number one. It's raining. Number two.
3: Where it never rains.
2: Number three.
3: Rain is days.
2: And number four.
0: I'm going to give you number three on the band's name, actually, because it's hard to tell which member of the band is singing, because there are a lot of singers in that band. Does that help? Four is Radiohead. One is Nick Lowe. Two and three up for grabs. Good morning. Who's on the line?
4: Hi there. It's Jeanette from Charlottetown.
0: Hi, Jeanette. How are you this morning?
4: Very well. And yourself?
0: Not bad at all. How's your Sunday looking? You got a big day ahead of you?
4: I have to mow my lawn.
0: I'm going to go with the, oh, it's a little too wet. It's still a little too damp.
4: Good.
0: I can't mow the lawn today.
4: No. I'll go along with that one too today.
0: Jeanette, you're the first caller this morning, so you've got a choice. Do you like number two or do you like number three?
4: Number two, but I'm not very confident.
0: Okay, let's hear it.
4: Is it Tara Spencer?
0: Not Tara Spencer. Again, you're in the right, you're in the Maritimes. Wrong province, though.
4: All right, thanks so much.
0: Good to hear from you. Have a great day. Bye-bye.
4: You too, bye.
0: Not to Tara Spencer. Big fans of Tara Spencer here at Weekend Mornings, of course. Hi, who's on the line?
5: Hi, Paul from Moncton.
0: I'm sorry, did you say Paul?
5: Yes, that's correct.
0: Hi, Paul. How are you doing this morning?
5: Not bad. Yourself?
0: Not bad. What's it looking like in Moncton? You getting the gray morning?
5: It's not bad. It's brightening up a little bit.
0: Oh, very good, very good. Yeah. Paul, Tara Spencer was just guest. Tara is not on the list. We're chasing number two and number three.
5: Try number three.
0: Who might that be?
5: You said a couple of vocalists. And a couple of guitarists and a piano player. And we try the guess who?
0: No, it's not the guess who. Good guess, though. Not the guess who. Randy okay. and Burton on tour again these days.
5: Yes, they are. That's one of the reasons... I guess that.
0: They're front of mind for you. It's a good guess, Paul, and it was lovely to hear from you this morning. I hope you have a great Sunday.
5: All right, you too. Thanks.
0: Bye-bye. 1-800-565-1940. We'll take a couple of more calls here, but if you don't get through in this hour, we do play the game again at 10 to 8. Hi, who's on the line?
6: Cosmo.
0: Cosmo?
6: Yes.
0: Cosmo, where are you calling us from?
6: L.A., Lower Abbenport.
0: Where do we find that on a map?
6: Well, if you're coming from Windsor, going towards Kentall on the 101, you come to the top of the mountain, you look out and see Cape Blondin.
0: Yep.
6: Well, Abbenport's just down below on the right, and Lower Abbenport's just a little further north from there.
0: Very good, very good. Well, Cosmo, it's lovely to hear from you this morning. What do you got, number two or number three?
6: Number two.
0: Who is it?
6: When you said a Maritimer, it's got to be Patsy Galland.
0: You are correct, yes. From New Brunswick, disco era East Coast artist Patsy Galland with the Umbrella Song. Well done, yeah. Cosmo. Have you won on the show before?
6: Yeah, a couple times.
0: Okay, so you know the deal. Stay on the line. Sean's going to pick up. We're going to get you a prize.
6: Thank you very much.
0: Thanks, Cosmo. Have a great day, bud.
6: You too.
0: Bye-bye.
6: Bye.
0: We're going to wrap it up here, do you think, Sean? Okay, we're going to keep that last one. We want to play the game one more time. 10 to 9, the hints so far for number three. Canadian band with more than one singer. I'll even give you this. They're covering the Police hit, Every Little Thing She Does Is Magic. 1-800-565-1940. Maybe the last time we play the raining, pouring edition of the Mystery Vocalist Contest, coming up at 10 to 8. We got time for another song. Thank you for not picking a rain song. You're just tripping on sunshine.

Good morning. Welcome to part two of Weekend Mornings, the soundtrack to your breakfast here on CBC Radio 1. It is a foggy, slightly gray Sunday morning, June 14th.

0: I say slightly gray because it has cleared up a little bit in the hour that we've been here in the studio kitchen. The fog has rolled back. I can see the Weekendville Harbor again. Looking forward to a nice day. Hey there, I'm Bill Roach. Sean Ryan's in the studio kitchen with me. Good morning, Sean.
1: Hello.
0: Greg from accounting. Good morning, Greg. And our friend Gareth Hampshire down at the CBC local news desk has some local headlines for us. Good morning, Gareth.
2: Hi, Bill. Thank you. Yeah, coming up in the news in New Brunswick, frontline workers in Moncton are continuing to report a surge in overdoses. These are suspected to be caused by the local drug supply being contaminated with a potent veterinary tranquilizer. Workers have been responding to about

0: they can face. And in the weather.
1: Starting to clear up a little bit.
0: It's looking okay. I think there's going to be scattered showers. There's a possibility of thunder showers in New Brunswick, but then warming up. It's going to be a bit humid. Highs between 21 and 24. So a mix of sun and cloud, but not too bad.
1: Yeah, I'm taking a look at the radar here. I see a bit of rain. Northern New Brunswick seems to be the spot that's probably getting the wettest this morning.
0: Okay.
1: Thank you, Gareth.
0: Thanks, Bill.
1: Gareth Hampshire, back at 7:30. His K was, Bill, you're doing my job for me. Full newscast, full weather forecast coming up at 7:30. Between now and then, the soundtrack to your breakfast. We've been picking selections off of the long list for the Polaris Music Prize Album of the Year Award. The long list came out this week in, I believe, July. It'll turn into a short list, and then later in the year, we will name a winner. Charlotte Cornfield is on the list again this week, or this year. Her album, Hurts Like Hell. From it, this is a tune called Living With It. It's Charlotte Cornfield featuring Feist.

A bit of a John Prine feel to it, didn't it? It's new music from Charlotte Cornfield. It's called Living With It, featuring the voice of Feist, who has a maritime connection, lived in Nova Scotia for a little while when she was young. Charlotte Cornfield's album, where you'll find that tune, Hurts Like Hell, is one of the 40 albums up on the long list for the Polaris Music Prize this year. 16, coming up to 17 minutes after 7 o'clock. I feel like we've been programming our music for the gray morning that we're seeing around the Maritimes this morning. I think it's time to turn things up a little bit, a little burst of energy. I want to play you a song from a new album that just came out on Friday. The album is called Trumpets of Michel Ang II. It's from French-Lebanese...

writer and composer, two-time Grammy nominee, Ibrahim Malouf. Fusing the sounds of the Middle East with the music of Spain and France and Italy, he's joined on this track by Las Migas, an all-female Spanish quartet known for their modern flamenco sound, and on the track, France-based, Italy-born Richard Galliano, one of the most respected accordionists in the world. That is quite the lineup. Check this out. Ibrahim Malouf with Chasing the Sun.

Is that you today? Chasing the Sun. Brand new music from trumpeter Ibrahim Malouf with the Spanish quartet Las Migas and amazing accordion player Richard Galliano. Got an email this week from Mike. It says, we have, over the last decade, been huge fans and regular listeners to Weekend Mornings. Why, thank you. And we have a very significant anniversary, 30 years, coming up on Monday the 15th. I wanted to write in hopes you could play It Had to Be You, Harry Connick's version, on Sunday. The reason for this song, a lifetime, or at least 30 years ago, I ran a youth program and a few of the kids I worked with played jazz. As Cindy and I were just barely past being kids ourselves and hardly a penny to our names, the kids played at our wedding, and It Had to Be You was one of the songs. Cindy, the love of my life and best friend, has traveled from one coast to the other, thus only getting to listen for the last 10 years, following and supporting our family and my work, bringing beauty, joy, and laughter to our times. I love you, beautiful, and I always will. Signed, Mike Seri. Wonderful note. Happy anniversary to Cindy and Mike. I thought Mike had a typo in his message. I thought there was a junior missing. But did you know that Harry Connick Sr. was also a recording artist? He was nicknamed the Singing District Attorney. Because first and foremost, he was the longtime district attorney in New Orleans. But I guess at some point, if you live in the home of Mardi Gras, you're eventually going to hop from the courtroom into the recording studio. Happy anniversary to Cindy and Mike.

0: Harry Connick Sr. It Had to Be You for Mike and Cindy on their 30th wedding anniversary happening tomorrow. Doug called us with air quotes because Doug is in Minnesota, so the 1-888 number doesn't work for him. He sent us an MP3 to the email address wknd@cbc.ca instead.
1: Hello there, Bill, Sean, and of course, Greg. This is Doug calling from Minnesota, and I would very much like to make a request for Kirsten Nichols' birthday. Kirsten is an amazing artist and probably the best soul on the planet. I was hoping you could play Please Don't Die by Andy Frasco and the UN. When Kirsten was hiking the Appalachian Trail, one of her phrases was, breathe, step, repeat. Song kind of goes along with that idea. Thank you much. Bye.
0: Thank you. Happy birthday to Kirsten from Doug in Minnesota and from us in Weekendville.

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1: Here is the CBC News for the Maritimes. Good morning, I'm Gareth Hampshire. In Nova Scotia, Bridgewater residents are collecting donations for the people who lost their homes in a fire this week. As the CBC's Juliana Grillo reports, the tight-knit community is devastated, but people are supporting each other through a difficult time.
2: The Salvation Army in Bridgewater is collecting donations for around 20 people who lost their apartments in a fire. One person also lost her life.
3: Well, it was scary moments. A scary moment.
2: Gordon Oikel was in his apartment when he noticed the back of a neighboring building on fire. He left in a rush on Wednesday and was not allowed to return until Friday. And when he finally went home,
3: TV, table, bed, clothes, my clothes, everything gone.
2: Volunteers sorted through clothes, toiletries, appliances, and even furniture. Longtime Bridgewater resident Andrina Rollins came to the drop-off with some donations, mostly clothes.
4: I pray for them. I pray for that they're able to get their homes together again, and just for courage for what they've gone through. And I hope that the love that they've seen here will help them along that journey.
2: The drop-off center will also open on Sunday and Monday to make sure they get enough for everyone who has been affected. Juliana Grillo, CBC News, Bridgewater.
1: In New Brunswick, frontline workers in Moncton are continuing to report a surge in overdoses. The spike started about 2 weeks ago. They are suspected to be caused by the local drug supply being contaminated with a potent veterinary tranquilizer. Harvest House Atlantic provides support to people struggling with substance use. Executive Director Leon Baker says before the surge, the team would respond to a few overdoses a day. Now, workers are responding to about 30.
5: That strain over a prolonged period of time, it's been 2 weeks now, is really playing its toll on the front line. Like, we're just seeing, the dangers we have is compassion fatigue. We're seeing that. We're seeing our teams take it home with them. Just knowing that, you know, their other team and the people that they really love and care for, what they're seeing on the streets, and just, you know, hoping not to lose a life.
1: Baker says the organization is putting in place more resources to help frontline workers and their clients cope with the surge. On Prince Edward Island, a street in downtown Charlottetown was lined with artists and business owners for the first Black, Indigenous, and People of Color business fair. And for many, it was a way to build community as well as showcase their work. The CBC's Cameron Farquharson was there.
6: So this is one of the painting I did in water.
7: For teen artist Jana Wong, painting is more than putting a brush to paper. It's a passion that traveled with her to Canada when her family immigrated here from Hong Kong 5 years ago.
6: I do find that it's like a way for me to escape. There's this imaginative world that makes me feel better.
7: Wong was one of 26 BIPOC vendors at the business fair. She says the artwork she sells is often inspired by challenges she faced being a newcomer. So sharing it among other BIPOC vendors with similar experiences is special.
6: I would say we're the minorities in the society. Having this kind of community to let us know that we're not alone, and the fact that someone's actually experienced something similar.
7: Judith Mendialea is the communications coordinator for BIPOC Usher, the group that hosted the fair. She says being a small business owner is a challenge for anyone, but especially minority groups.
8: We just wanted to create a platform where we could highlight, you know, the great efforts that they're doing to bring culture into BI and also to help the economy of the region.
7: Mendialea says while the event may have been a first for the community, it likely won't be the last. Cameron Farquharson, CBC News, Charlottetown.
1: Now the latest weather forecast from Environment Canada. A cloudy start to the day and showers are also possible this morning across the Maritimes, with a chance of thunder showers for New Brunswick. Then warming up, and highs could reach 24 in some areas, and it will feel warmer because of the humidity. Cooler today for Cape Breton, where the high will be around 13. Showers are also possible tonight in Nova Scotia and New Brunswick, but things should stay dry on PEI and Cape Breton. Temperatures dropping to between 10 and 13 overnight. Again, a bit cooler for Cape Breton. And it is looking like a wet start to the week for most areas across the region, with showers forecast for Nova Scotia and PEI and heavier rain in New Brunswick. looking like it could stay dry on Cape Breton tomorrow. Temperature highs between 15 and 20, so a little cooler. And then warmer temperatures and more sunshine. Looks to be on the way later in the week.
0: Bit of a roller coaster.
1: Yeah, a little bit wet.
0: A little bit wet, a little bit warm, a little bit cloudy, a little bit Maritimes.
1: Yeah.
0: Thanks, Gareth.
1: Thank you.
0: Gareth Hampshire with us all morning here on CBC Radio 1. Let's jump back into the soundtrack to your breakfast by digging into the mailbag. Andrew writes, "Hi, Bill. My sister, Rel, has a birthday on Monday, June 15th. If possible, could you please wish her a happy birthday from Andy and Cindy on the weekend, and please play something by David Francy. Much appreciated, Andrew DeShaw." Happy birthday, Rel. Here's something by David Francy.

0: David Francie, I called it love. Lots of Maritimers on that recording on that album with David. Tara Spencer provides backing vocals. Darren McMullen is in the band. Mark Westberg, who I believe still lives on Prince Edward Island, has been David Francie's principal guitar player for over 20 years now. A great song. David Francie, always a spot for you here on Weekend Mornings. We played that one in particular because Andrew picked it. Andrew picked it because his sister Rel is celebrating a birthday tomorrow. Happy birthday to Rel. We get a lot of emails here at Weekend Mornings. We'd love to hear from you. WKND at cbc.ca. A lot of those emails have inspirational quotes as their email tag. This is the one that Andrew has. I like it. When a man does not keep pace with his companions, perhaps it is because he hears a different drummer. Let him step to the music which he hears. Henry Thoreau. On the topic of drummers, there is not a drummer in the last clip that we're looking for on the Mystery Vocalist Contest. It's number 3. Sean's going to preview it for us here in just a moment, but I'm ready with a big hint. I think this is going to help. We know it's a Canadian band, not from the East Coast. And I'm going to give you this. They do not play instruments. Number 3. Listen closely.
1: Mystery Vocalist number 1. Number 2.
2: Where it never rains.
1: Number 3.
2: Rain is just.
1: And number 4.
0: I'm going to tell you 1, 2, and 4, but you're chasing the prize that is attached to number 3. Canadian band, been around for a long time. They do not play instruments, although there are many members of the band. The reigning, pouring edition of the Mystery Vocalist Contest coming up in about 10 minutes. Rain songs. I got another one for you. And if you haven't picked your earworm from the show yet this morning, this one might do it. Modern day classic. It's about rain, and it's about how Rihanna offers to share her umbrella. Ella.

7 weeks at number one on the Billboard charts back in 2007. Umbrella by Rihanna, of course, Jay-Z in there as well. That year, 2007, Umbrella set a major mark and kind of told us where we were going as far as downloads and streaming goes with music. iTunes at the time was about 6 years old, five, 6 years old, and Umbrella shattered the record when it came out and had 277,000 downloads in the first week of its release. Broke a record that was previously held by a 2006 song the year before, Hips Don't Lie, you know that one, by Wyclef Jean and Shakira. Well, here we are 20 years later, and Shakira has the hottest song of the week again, worldwide. It's the official song to the 2026 FIFA World Cup. It's called Die, Die, which translates to Come On, Come On.

0: Die, die. Shakira and Burna Boy, the official anthem for the 2026 FIFA World Cup. I heard English, Spanish, Italian, French, Japanese, I think Korean in there. Big performance on the opening ceremonies the other day. Did you catch it? Big show by Shakira. Really interesting co-writer on that song. Shakira co-wrote that with Ed Sheeran, who had always wanted to write for a big global event like an Olympics, or you don't get much bigger than the World Cup, the biggest World Cup of all time. Great song by Shakira, but I said the words hips don't lie out loud just before that. Now I want to hear hips don't lie. We don't have time though. We got to play a game. Shakira, Shakira. 1-800-565-1940. I promise you that that was not a hint. It is not Shakira at number three on the It's Raining, It's Pouring edition of the Mystery Vocalist Contest. It is a Canadian band. They're not known for their instrumentation. Do you know who it is? 1-800-565-1940.
1: Mystery Vocalist number one. It's raining. Number two.
2: Where it never rains.
1: Number three. And number four.
0: I'm going to put together a contest called It's Sunny Outside next weekend, just to see if the raining, it's pouring topic actually affected the weather this weekend. Number one, Nick Lowe, singing Raining, Raining. Number two, just went earlier this morning, Patsy Gallant from New Brunswick with the Umbrella song. Number three, Number four is Radiohead, Sit Down, Stand Up. 1-800-565-1940. Who is it at number three? Good morning. Who's on the line?
3: Morning. How are you?
0: Good. How are you doing?
3: Good. Joe from Inverside.
0: Joe from Inverside. Where's Inverside on the map?
3: It's 3 kilometers north of downtown Inverness.
0: Oh, okay.
3: Going towards Shady Camp.
0: Right, so on the western side of Cape Breton. Okay, I can picture it. I'm going through Inverness and I'm heading towards Chimney Corner. Where's Inverside in there?
3: Well, again, three kilometers. You go down out of Inverness, past Route 19, the brewery, whatever, and you go down this big hill, and then you go over a little rise, and then you come down into Inverside. There's probably about 30, 40 people living in that little community.
0: How long you lived there?
3: 12 years altogether. Our daughter is the dentist there, and when she bought the practice, we told her she'd never have to worry about a dentist. So we traveled from Sydney to Inverside for 5 years, and then after that, we sold and we moved to our present location.
0: Oh, interesting. Yeah, I remember growing up on Cape Breton, we always had to drive to get to the dentist. For a little while, it was Aerochat down in on Ile Madame, and then it was Sydney for a bit. So very interesting. It's lovely to hear from you this morning, Joe. I hope you have this answer. We're looking for number three.
3: Well, I'm hoping it's a Memory House.
0: Not Memory House. No.
3: Oh, well.
0: I do appreciate the call, though. It was lovely to talk to you. Say hi to the family for us, Joe.
3: We'll do. Take care.
0: Bye now. Bye-bye. Inverside came up on the Facebook page earlier this morning, too, so I'm glad that he called and told me where it was. I feel like I should have known that. I know that part of the island very, very well, but it sounds like a very small community. Very cool. Nice to talk to Joe. Hi. Who's on the line?
4: Donnie.
0: Hey, Donnie. Where are you calling us from?
4: Charlottetown.
0: Charlottetown. I know where that is on the map. How are things in Charlottetown this morning?
4: Not bad. Little cloudy.
0: Yeah, you sound like you're outside already.
4: Yeah.
0: What are you doing?
4: Just getting ready for work.
0: Oh, very good, very good. Donnie, Memory House was the guest that we just got for number three. It's not that. Who do you think it might be?
4: I know this is not right, but I'm going to say the Doucette Band.
0: The Doucette Band, not the Doucette Band. Interesting, interesting guess. Donnie, I appreciate the call. I hope your day at work goes well.
4: Okay, thank you very much for answering my call.
0: Lovely to hear from you. Have a great Sunday.
4: You too. Bye.
0: It's out there, Sean. Let's get one more in here. It's out there. It's a Canadian band. They've been around for decades. There are many members in the band. They don't play instruments. They may, but they're known for not playing instruments. Hi, who's on the line?
5: Oh, it's Dave from Black Point.
0: Oh, Dave, I just hurt your guess, didn't I?
5: What's that?
0: Did I just hurt your guess?
5: Yeah.
0: Yeah, I could hear the sigh in your voice.
5: I was going to guess Walk Off the Earth.
0: No, but I think Walk Off the Earth would probably look up to this band.
5: Okay.
0: We're going to work this out. Dave.
5: All right.
0: You and I.
5: Yes.
0: They've been around for a long time.
5: Okay.
0: They are all male voices. They don't play instruments. No, they don't play instruments.
5: Okay.
0: They are an a cappella band.
5: Okay.
0: No?
5: No, I really thank you so much for all the hints, but I really am not gripping it.
0: Well, I appreciate you playing, bud. It was good to hear from you, Dave.
5: It's a rainy morning here.
0: Oh, no, I understand. It's one of those bands we're going to hear the answer and we're going to go, ah, yes, of course. Dave, good to hear from you, bud. Have a great day.
5: Yes, we'll talk soon. Bye-bye.
0: Bye-bye. I think we need to take one more. We're getting very close to World Report here at 8 o'clock, but I think we need to take one more. Hi, who's on the line?
6: Donnie.
0: A second, yeah. Donnie. Where are you calling from?
6: Yeah. New Waterford.
0: Excellent. I've got one voice left. It's a band. They're Canadian. They've been around for a while. They're a cappella. They don't play instruments. Who is it at number three?
6: Cadence.
0: Not Cadence. Oh, wow. The guesses are interesting this time around. Donnie, good to hear from you. I appreciate the call.
6: I got one more.
0: You want it? You got a second answer? What do you think?
6: The Nylons.
0: Yes, thank you. It is the Nylons. Everybody was overthinking it, I think.
6: Yeah.
0: It's the Nylons with their version of Every Little Thing She Does Is Magic. Donnie, stay on the line. Sean's going to get an address for you there in New Waterford, and we're going to send you a prize.
6: Awesome. Thank you.
0: Have a great day.
6: You too.
0: I knew it was out there. I could feel it. The Nylons. So you got Nick Lowe, Patsy Gallant, the Nylons, and Radiohead. Bye-bye, It's Raining, It's Pouring, Mystery Vocalist Contest. A whole new, brand new Mystery Vocalist Contest at 10 to 7 on Saturday.
7: Ladies up in here tonight.
0: Ah, Shakira, no Shakira.
7: We got the refugees.
0: No fighting.
7: Up here.

0: It's a shorty. Part three on Sunday, only 20 minutes long. Atlantic Voice coming up here on CBC Radio 1 after us. I'm Bill Roach. I got Sean Ryan in the studio kitchen with me. Good morning, Sean.
1: Hello.
0: Greg from accounting. Good morning, Greg. And Gareth Hampshire. Good morning, Gareth.
2: Hello, Bill.
0: Gareth's down at the CBC local news desk with some headlines.
2: Thanks. Yeah, coming up, people in Bridgewater, Nova Scotia, are rallying around those who are without a place to live after an apartment fire. One person died, 20 others lost their apartments, and the Salvation Army says people have been making donations to help out. In New Brunswick, more than a dozen people decided to go knitting in public yesterday. This is to mark Worldwide Knit in Public Day. People got involved with posting pictures, knitting in a local cafe, the library, and a yarn store. And they say it's a good skill to know. And we've got a Vernon Ramasaur special coming up. This is about a Nova Scotia woman who made history as the first woman to walk across Canada. And this was 105 years ago today. Jenny Dill did this, and it took 134 days. She did it to show women can do anything that men can. And that story's online, too, and there's some amazing pictures showing her as well. So that's quite cool.
0: Very good. Not a bad day to walk around town today. A little gray.
2: Yeah, I think it's going to warm up as well. Some showers this morning. New

don't know how he keeps doing it, but I think Joel isn't capable of writing a bad song. Brand new Joel Plaskett Emergency. Fill in the blanks. Joel Plaskett, over the years, no stranger to the Polaris Music Prize, long list and short list. He's been on the short list twice, 2007 for Ashtray Rock, 2009 for the big album 3. Have that one? I have that on vinyl. It's gorgeous. Made the long list twice with Scrappy Happiness and the Park Avenue Sobriety Test. The new 2026 Polaris Music Prize Album of the Year long list came out this week. 40 bands up for the award, which will be handed out in a couple of months. Some pretty good East Coast representation on there. Baby Nova, we're going to hear from her in a moment. But first, we're going to go with Brian Borchardt's band, Holy F Blank. You fill in the blank. Brian's from down Yarmouth, Nova Scotia, and I mean a rock legend on the East Coast. Remember Burnt Black years and years ago? Check this out. From the Polaris Prize long list nominated album Event Beat, this is Holy F with a tune called Broken Roots.

great band. Holy F. They're out of Toronto, but Brian Borchard is one of the main characters in that band. And Brian is from Yarmouth, Nova Scotia. Their album, Event Beat, up on the Polaris Prize, Music Prize long list that was announced earlier this week. Baby Nova is on there as well. Baby Nova's album, Sugar, came out a couple of months ago now. She's from Halifax. Here's Baby Sugar with a tune called Dodge.

Can I just say, there's some crazy good music coming off the East Coast these days. Back to back, Polaris Music Prize long list, Album of the Year contenders. That was Baby Nova from her album Sugar with two H's. A song called Dodge, and before that, Holy F from their album Event Beat, a tune called Broken Roots. That one, Baby Nova, a couple of co-writers, two-thirds of the band Port Cities, helped co-write that song, Carlton Stone and Dylan Guthrow. And that reminded me that they're coming back together. They're joining back up with Bria Isabel this week for a special appearance at Center 200 in Sydney, Cape Breton, June 18th. What's that for? One, two, Thursday night. They're going to be there honoring Gordy Sampson, who is being inducted into the Cape Breton Music Hall of Fame. June 18th, Center 200, a rare Port Cities sighting. 24 minutes after 8 o'clock, Gareth needs the airwaves at 8:30. He's got the latest from the CBC local news desk. After that, we'll turn things over to our friends at Atlantic Voice. But before we go, we need a get up and go song. And since we've been on this Polaris Music Prize long list, Aquaculture is there for his magnum opus 1783 double album he released a couple of months ago. He's got a tune on it called Scotiabourne, featuring Gary Beals and Haley Smith. Aquaculture, Gary, and Haley have your Sunday morning get up and go song.

a soulful Sunday morning get up and go song, Aquaculture Scotiabourne, from his 1783 double album that this week got to put on the long list for the Polaris Music Prize Album of the Year. Baby Nova, Holy F, Beverly Glenn Copeland representing the East Coast. Some great albums out there for you to listen to if you're looking for something to have as a background soundtrack later today. Thanks for taking us in as your background soundtrack for this Sunday morning. I'm Bill Roach. That's Sean Ryan. Kat is Greg from accounting. Do us a favor. Get out there and have a wonderful Sunday. Be nice.

0: is the CBC News for the Maritimes. Good morning, I'm Gareth Hampshire. In Nova Scotia, people in Bridgewater are getting together to help out those who lost their homes to a fire at an apartment complex. One person died. About 20 others lost their apartments on King Street on Wednesday. The Salvation Army is accepting donations, looking for new or gently used clothing, as well as household essentials and gift cards. New Brunswick's Department of Environment is investigating damage to a protected wetland along Pointe du Chêne in Shediac. The vegetation along a 30-metre wetland buffer was chopped to the ground. Ducks Unlimited Canada, which owns the land, describes the activity as illegal. It's not the first time it has happened. Chris Strugnell lives nearby.
1: I just couldn't believe it happened again. You know, like, it was torn down 2 years ago and just leveled. And that alteration was much larger than this time around, because what was chopped down was decades and decades of growth. This time it was just 2 years of growth, but it just shocked me, angered me, and frustrated me.
0: A spokesperson for the Department of Environment says an investigation could result in warnings, orders, tickets, or prosecution. More than a century ago today, Nova Scotian Jenny Dill made history as the first woman to walk across Canada, but her achievement's been largely lost to time. The CBC's Vernon Ramasar has the story.
2: In a shaded corner of Campbell Cemetery in Halifax, a small grave marker lies flush with the ground, strewn with dirt and ringed by dandelions. It reads, Jenny Dill, 1897 to 1942. Famous hiker from coast to coast. Gone, but not forgotten. Sadly, despite the sentiment on the grave marker, her story has been largely forgotten. 105 years ago today, Jenny Dill walked across Canada. It was June the 14th, 1921, when she and her husband Frank arrived in Vancouver after an arduous 134-day walk from Halifax. They followed the railway tracks through blizzards, sub-zero cold, and the isolated wilderness of northern Ontario. Crowds gathered to meet them along the way. Parliamentarians feted them. Newspapers charted their progress. But the fame did not last, and Jenny and Frank returned to Nova Scotia. Jenny died of diphtheria in 1942 at age 45. She's buried next to her first husband, Frank. Her achievement will forever be in the history books. As she told the Halifax Herald upon reaching Vancouver, I think I have proved that a woman can do any athletic stunt that a man can. Today, most visitors walk past her grave without knowing her name, but her story and achievement are worth remembering. Vern Ramasar, CBC News, Halifax.
0: In the weather, a cloudy start to the day with showers possible this morning across the Maritimes and a chance of thunder showers in New Brunswick, warming up to highs in the 20s later on.
3: Hey, this is Atlantic Voice. I'm Lindsay Bird. And no matter how you feel about tattoos, the guy we're hearing from today has a pretty meaningful explanation for his.
4: I got this tattoo that says live today, and it's a reminder to me of that approach, which is not live every day like it's your last day. I tried that after the first transplant, and it's not very practical. Bills don't get paid, and cleaning doesn't get done when you do that. But just trying to be present to the fact that life is a gift, and trying to take time every day to appreciate that and just take in all the little moments that make up life and make it special.
3: That's Mark Black of Dieppe. And maybe you caught in there his reference to a first transplant. Well, that first transplant was three organs. He received a heart and two lungs. And with those, he was given about 5 years to live. That was in 2002. Mark has overcome so many odds, and now he is facing a new challenge, the need for another organ. CBC Moncton producer Maeve McFadden picks up Mark's story from there. Here's her documentary. It's called Four Gifts.
5: It's one of the few warm days in early spring, and Mark Black is playing pickleball with his youngest son. It's just a small window of free time in an otherwise jam-packed schedule. Like so many households, it's a balancing act trying to juggle jobs, volunteer work, three kids, and all their activities.
4: I mean, we're just used to it, but it was funny. We were at a hockey tournament not that long ago, and there were parents who have an only child. And we were just pulling up and looking at something, and they went, "What is that?" And we went, "It's just our family calendar." And they went, "Oh my gosh, I'm overwhelmed just looking at all of the colors and the blocks." And
5: Mark's wife, Maryse, is inside getting dinner ready before they hit the road for a hockey practice. Today is one of the rare days when Mark is home. He's often on the road for work. And if that schedule isn't busy enough, for the past year, Mark has added another regular appointment to his schedule. Three times a week, Mark arrives at the Georges Dumont Hospital in Moncton at about 6:30 in the morning. He goes through the usual routine, weighing himself and adding the information to his chart. He settles himself into the chair as a nurse hooks him up to the dialysis machine.
6: No problems since last time?
7: No.
6: No change, no bleeding? No bleeding.
5: His nurse gets everything set for him while they catch up on the news since his last visit. And this is where Mark is going to sit for the next 4 hours.
6: All right, ready?
7: Ready. It was about 2.5 years ago. I was referred to a nephrologist, a kidney specialist, just for closer monitoring, nothing really more than that. And he saw me for the first time and reviewed my numbers, and we sat in his office for a minute. And he said, "You know what, like, come see me in a couple of years. Like, you're fine. But we can deal out of the numbers." Well, they went up much faster than we thought. And so within 3 or 4 months, I was back in again. And then said, "Okay, we're going to have to watch this more carefully. And we need to start talking about what your dialysis options are."
5: When Mark got the news that his kidneys were failing, he needed to arrange for dialysis. And that included figuring out how to keep up his busy travel schedule and continue regular treatments.
7: It's worked wonderfully for me. I've tolerated the treatment well. And we've been able to, I say we because the nurses and the nurse coordinator here was amazing, have been able to coordinate treatments for me and Halifax and Toronto and BC and even the US.
5: The way Mark talks about this, he makes it sound easy. It's almost like he's been down this path before.
8: Hi, I'm Bill, Mark's dad.
9: I'm Monique McTiernan-Black, Mark's mom. Well, because the pregnancy was so normal and no issues at all, and the birth was great, it was like we expected, I guess. It was a long labor, but that's typical for first birth. So it wasn't until during the night there was a crisis scene. They could tell, the doctors could tell by his coloring and struggle. So all of a sudden, the medical team came in first thing in the morning and said, "Call your husband. Your son's really sick. He has to get to the IWK right away."
5: Monique and Bill would soon find out that Mark's heart was not working properly.
9: The doctor came in and explained to us what the procedure would be. The valve was blocked, so it didn't open and close. And all it was done was to poke a hole in it. Sounds easy, but it let the blood flow. So in effect, the temporary fix was done. So we sat and watched him for days and days before we could even reach in and touch him.
8: It was during that first surgery when they did the valve repair that they also noticed a deformed aorta, and they knew that that was not sustainable, wouldn't make him viable forever.
9: He had his second surgery shortly before his first birthday because he was eating birthday cake in his little incubator at the hospital. So, yeah.
8: So after that surgery, for sure, we just kind of put blinders on, so we're going forward with this child and treat him as any other child, which wasn't easy to do.
10: Well, he had a very serious heart defect when he was born, congenital heart disease, and managed to live with that. Hi, my name is Tom Laughlin. I'm a family physician in Moncton and have been practicing here for 46 years. And Mark was a patient of mine up until about 5 years ago. He would periodically go into heart failure, and there was always risk of rhythm disturbances. He was destined to be a transplant. And it's a rare thing, really, to have somebody quite as sick as he was and yet do so well, really, because of, his parents and the support structure that he had around himself.
5: They managed to give Mark as normal a childhood as possible, which included a lot of sports. But when he was 13, he had to give those up because it wasn't safe for him anymore.
7: So I was very active and competitive in sports and was a very competitive personality. So doctors knew that I would not necessarily slow down when my body told me I should. And so they said, yeah, we're done with sports now. And so at that point, that was crushing for me at 13.
5: That's when he discovered a love of theater. He took part in drama productions through his high school years. Mark managed to stay relatively healthy into university life. But that's when things took a turn.
7: And it was my second year, well, it was the end of the first year of my education degree. And I just started to notice symptoms. I was walking that hill at University of New Brunswick, which I've been there, very well. And I would just get short of breath more easily, I was starting to get fatigued, tired more often than normal. But I was also, I was a 23-year-old male, so stubborn, and I ignored symptoms longer than I should have. Finally, at the end of the semester, I came home, and my mom saw me for the first time in a couple of months and said, oh my gosh, you look horrible. We need to get you to the doctor now.
10: When I saw him, my heart just sunk right to the bottom of my feet. And he'd lost a tremendous amount of weight. He looked like a child who was starving. And his cardiorespiratory status was compromised. So being the good family doctor that I thought myself to be at the time, I called Halifax and told them what was going on. They responded back, well, they feared that perhaps he had gone beyond where a transplant was possible. So I said, oh boy, I opened up Pandora's box there. So I admitted him to hospital and put him on bed rest. And I think he stayed in our hospital for a couple of weeks and managed to gain some weight so that once we shipped him to Halifax, he was on the road for a transplant. But not just a heart transplant, but both a heart and lung transplant.
5: But Mark's path towards that triple transplant was anything but easy.
7: Ultimately, they transferred me to Halifax, where they did an entire workout. And then one day, Dr. Howlett, the cardiologist, comes into the room and says, you need a heart and a lung transplant yesterday, no one. And you're probably too sick at this point to get one. But if you want, we can try to get you on a list.
5: When Mark asked the cardiologist about other options, he got a blunt answer.
7: He said, I don't have an exact number for you, but if you're asking me to guess, I'd say you have 12 to 18 months, maybe to live. And at this point, I'm 23 years old. And he's saying, we can try, but to be truthful with you, you're so sick and unstable right now that I don't even know if they'll put you on the list.
5: Mark says another part of the problem was his size. At 4'11" and 110 pounds, the chances of finding an organ donor that would work for Mark were slim.
7: The average donor is an adult male. Their lungs are not going to fit in my rib cage because they're going to be too big. So you need a size match that's pretty close. So he said, statistically, the odds of us finding a donor for you in time based on how sick you are, how much time you have, is virtually zero. So you might want to think about whatever time you have left spending in delay. And I took 2 minutes to think about that and said, nope, I'm not, going home to wait to die, essentially. So let's do what we need to do.
5: Mark would need to live within a 2-hour drive of the hospital while he waited for a transplant. But heart and lung transplants are not performed in Atlantic Canada. So Mark asked the medical team in Halifax to send his file to Toronto. It was up to the team there to evaluate his case and decide whether he was a candidate for a transplant or not. And given how sick Mark was, his chances of getting on that list were not good.
7: And so we waited for them to call and say, you know, you're in or you're not. And very fortunately for me, they were willing to roll the dice, take a chance on me.
5: So Mark and his dad packed their bags and left for Toronto. Minnick stayed home with Mark's three younger brothers. But juggling it all was not easy.
9: Oh, I think about that often.
8: You know, that old saying where when you go through tough times, it makes you stronger. I think it certainly did for us. Like we had really early in our marriage this huge thing. And so it could either kind of eat you up or could make you better. And I kind of think it's the same with the brothers. The brothers understood eventually what he went through, I believe. And they were lucky and fortunate not to. And so I think they even grew from the same.
9: It absolutely impacted them.
8: Oh, for sure.
9: Now, then they lived through the experience of him being away and in hospital in Toronto and the whole transplant issue, because three of the four of them wouldn't have had any concept of what Mark went through at birth.
8: No.
9: So, yeah, it's, I agree with you. It makes us stronger.
5: Mark spent the next 6 months in Toronto. The hospital had given him a pager, which would go off when a donor was found. It never did.
7: Eventually, my condition gets worse, and I'm not as stable, and they say it's really not safe for you to be medically unsupervised anymore.
5: At that point, he was admitted to the cardiac ward of the Toronto General Hospital, and that's where he spent another 6 months.
8: So Mark made a big impression on people because his drive and his resiliency. He also, every once in a while, he'd be a bit down, as, you know, anyone would be. And I could never do this, but his mother was good at it, by just basically saying, suck it up and and we got to move forward here. And then that would snap Mark out of it. And that only happened a couple of times. But
9: when he would be facing something really challenging at the hospital, a test that he'd already had and he knew what it was going to be like, I would come to him and say, well, you know, if I could do it for you, I would, but I can't. So you really have no choice. So you have to get the mindset. And he would get through that. But there was one time when he was, when I went in for one of my stays, when he was really lying in bed, which was not typical, and just really down, just depressing me to see him. So that time was hard for both of us to get through.
7: Yeah, it took months probably of kind of spinning in my own negativity. And then with the help of my mom and a few other people, they got kind of the wake-up call.
5: And eventually, late one night, he got some good news.
7: On September the 6th, 2002, at 10:15 p.m., my nurse appeared at the door and said, there's a call for you at the Thursday station. And I've been there 6 months, I don't get calls at the Thursday station, something's going on. And I walked into the nurse's station and pick up the phone, and a stranger on the other end of the line says, Mr. Black, I think we have set up heart pneumonia. And I think I managed to thank you, but I'm not even sure that I did. And then they took me to surgery at 6 in the morning, I think. And I was in surgery for 7 hours. And then I was in the ICU for about 5 days. I was in the transplant ward for another 12. Was discharged 16, 17 days after the surgery, which is incredibly fast. And really have not had any major problems since then. Just been incredibly, incredibly fortunate. They told us pre-transplant, they said, you got about a 50% chance to live 5 years, which was still odds I was happy to take based on what the alternative was. Mm-hmm.
5: So, with his new heart and lungs, Mark decides he's going to make the best of the 5 years that he expects he'll have. And about 2 years after his surgery, he meets Maryse Béliveau.
11: I actually met him through a friend. He used to work at Blue Cross with one of my good friends. And she decided that she wanted to set us up on a blind date. So she asked me, she kind of told me that there's this nice guy at work and would I be interested in meeting him? So I was like, sure. I wasn't seeing anybody at that time. And so we decided to meet actually as a group because I was kind of shy and stuff. So we just decided to meet at a restaurant. So we just headed on from there. And yeah, I had never met a person with any organ donation. Like I hadn't really even heard about that kind of thing. So just then I was amazed and kind of scared at the same time. Like, what am I getting into? And like, what is it going to be like if he's sick and stuff like that? Obviously, there's lots of stuff to think about. But I've just seen over the years that he just kept beating the odds and just staying strong, and yeah.
5: Not long after, Mark and Maryse get married. Mark ran his first marathon 3 years after his transplant and went on to run three more after that. He got started on a new career as a professional speaker, using his personal story to talk about overcoming adversity, crediting what he calls the gift of congenital heart disease for giving him the ability to figure out how to do that.
4: This isn't my line, but it's a great line. Someone said, when you are healthy, you have a million priorities, and when you're sick, you'll have one. And I certainly learned that very early on, that, yeah, if you don't have your health, get nothing else.
5: Mark thought he'd have 5 years to live after his transplant. For whatever reason, he's been given almost five times that long.
12: It was so frightening for us because we could easily, even then, we could look up the what a double lung heart transplant, the life expectancy, and it's, it was better than what he would have had, which is like 6 months he'd probably been gone without the transplant, right? So... but to get it, he was looking at maybe extending his life 5 years at the very best, and all he did was extend it 22 years and just needs another little organ to keep going.
5: And that other little organ he needs now to keep him going is a kidney. Mark says it was just a matter of time before he would be facing another transplant.
4: It's one of the many trade-offs that we make as transplant recipients, with the joke that they make, which isn't a joke, is transplant is a treatment, not a cure, and it's treating one set of problems for a more preferred set of manageable problems. And so one of those is that eventually, the doctor said, or very early on, they said, if you're lucky enough to live long enough, you will have problems with incubus, because eventually the drugs just beat them up.
13: So my name is Neil Black, and I'm preparing to donate a kidney to my brother in exactly, I think it's a week from today.
5: When Mark's brothers found out he needed a new kidney, they all jumped up to offer him one of theirs.
13: From a distance, when you watch him go through what he went through his whole life, to be able to chip in and do something to help make his life better is... It's a rewarding experience, and we all really wanted to do it. So, I just won the fight to be able to be the brother that gets to do it. So really look at it like a medal of honor, I guess. I give as much credit to the other two brothers who also offered, and kind of feel a bit guilty being the one that gets to do it, because we're all very excited at the opportunity.
5: And for Neil, knowing that he can help out his big brother this time around makes up for not being able to help him last time.
13: I don't know, I always lived with a bit of a guilt that I didn't have any problems, and there wasn't much I could do for him from a distance other than kind of treat him normally, which I always tried to do. I'm not sure I really know exactly how it affected me, but it did. So I'm super proud to be able to give him my kidney, and hopefully... it does them well. They've done me pretty well. I've survived this long. He'll be all right.
14: Hey, here from live from the Victoria General Hospital in Halifax. 10:30 at night on the 15th. Surgery is tomorrow, the 16th, my wife's birthday. Couldn't have asked for a more fitting time. My brother and I came down earlier today, got tested, everything looks great. And tomorrow he goes in for surgery around 7. If everything goes well, I go into surgery about 11. And I'll come out with his kidney. The gift of life. Again, so incredibly fortunate.
5: Mark and Neil's surgeries both went smoothly. Neil was discharged 2 days later, and Mark was sent home after 5 days, and he picked right back up with life. Before the surgery, he decided to run for Dieppe City Council. So once he was out of the hospital, he went straight back into campaign mode. And less than a month later, he was elected as councillor at large. Trying to catch up with Mark is not easy. He's already traveled to Vancouver and then to Winnipeg for speaking engagements. Plus, he has regular appointments at the kidney transplant clinic.
15: Hello.
16: Hello. How are you?
15: Good. How are you?
16: Okay. Hey. No, thank you.
15: Yeah.
16: I feel great. Every day I get, you know, a little stronger. And my only real challenge at this point is trying to pace myself and not do too much too quickly. Because my energy level is so much better than it was pre-transplant. The mind is willing, the body hasn't caught up yet. And so I have a tendency to perhaps overdo it a little bit sometimes. So that's the challenge right now. It's a good problem to have, but yeah.
5: He needs to conserve that energy. In a couple of weeks, their house will be bustling when their daughter finishes high school. It's just another reminder of what he was given almost 24 years ago.
16: None of the kids were born before I had that transplant, but I certainly, even once they were, I was very unsure that I would live to see them graduate. So anytime there's a milestone like that, it's also a very poignant reminder of that person and what they've given me and us.
5: Four gifts, a heart, two lungs, and a kidney.
16: They are a second chance at life. I feel like I'm on my third life of a, you know, I don't know if I get nine, if I'm like a cat and I get nine, but it is very much a second chance at life. I have always thought of, until recently, I've always thought of my life as pre-transplant and post-transplant. It's almost like life one and life two. And so I guess now it's life three. But certainly that without these gifts, I wouldn't be here.
5: For Atlantic Voice, I'm Maeve McFadden in Dieppe.

0: that it's going to receive from the United States when it's signed. So there's a bit of uncertainty around both of those issues. And then this is also not, we should say, a comprehensive war-ending deal that settles all of the outstanding issues between the U.S. and Iran. This is another extension of the ceasefire that buys time for more talks over the summer on the nuclear program and on other things.
1: Okay, so you said, look, these are the things that we think is in the deal. I know we don't have clarity on exactly what those things are at this point, but what would the Iranians want which would make them happy?
0: The most important thing for them is upfront sanctions relief. I think there is a fear on both sides that this interim deal is going to become permanent, that the U.S. and Iran will not be able to negotiate the sort of more comprehensive agreement that they're meant to negotiate over the summer. And so for Iran, then your priority becomes when we sign this initial deal, this memorandum of understanding, as it's been called, what do we get upfront? How much of our unfrozen, how much of our assets that are stranded in banks overseas will be unfrozen? Will there be a waiver on Iranian oil sales, things like that? That's what they have been negotiating with, negotiating over the past few weeks. The Trump administration worried about the political optics of unfreezing Iranian assets. Donald Trump spent many, many years excoriating Barack Obama for sending Iran a relatively small payment as part of the 2015 nuclear deal. And so they have tried to avoid a similar image of Trump sending pallets of cash, as he termed it, to the Iranians. But Iran has insisted there's not going to be a deal unless at least some of their frozen assets are released to them.
1: No doubt Donald Trump will declare this a victory on the part of the Americans. It's still not crystal clear exactly why the United States entered this war. What would the United States need to get to walk away with what it can deem a victory?
0: The main issue obviously has been the nuclear program, and then particularly this question of the 400 kilograms of highly enriched near weapons grade uranium that Iran had amassed over the past few years. Trump has been saying for months that he will only accept a deal in which Iran hands over that uranium stockpile to the United States. Iran has refused to do that. It seems as if Trump has stepped back from that position of late, which is one of the reasons why we are close to a deal. He's now willing to, it seems, entertain the idea of Iran not exporting that uranium to a third party, but downblending it, diluting it to a lower level of purity inside the country. That's something that they have been discussing in recent weeks. Now, there's still a lot of detail to work out, even if this memorandum says Iran has agreed to do that. You need to work out when is that going to happen? Where will that happen? Who will monitor that process? Will it be the UN's nuclear agency or other inspectors? That's the key issue, I think, for the Americans. If Trump doesn't get a resolution on that issue of Iran's nuclear stockpile and its nuclear program, then this is not going to be seen in a positive light at all in Washington.
1: I imagine he will also declare, because the Strait of Hormuz will likely reopen if this deal is signed, that that is part of the victory, although there wasn't any real problems with the Strait of Hormuz prior to this war.
0: Right. You can imagine them selling that as some sort of accomplishment, even though, as you say, it was only closed because of the war. But then we also don't know what this interim deal is going to mean in practice for traffic going through the Strait. I imagine if it is signed in the coming days, you will see a lot of ships exiting the Persian Gulf, the hundreds of tankers and other vessels that have been stranded there throughout the war. They are going to dash for the exits, and that will be a good thing for oil and gas markets around the world because it will bring some commodities back to global markets. But then do we see ships start to go in the other direction? Do they think that this interim deal will hold long enough that it's worth taking the risk? You know, if I have an oil tanker in the Gulf of Mexico right now, picking up crude from there, do I then contract it to go in a month or two to the Persian Gulf and pick up a shipment from one of the Gulf countries? I'm not sure if I take that risk. Mm. If I'm a shipping company, I want to see if this interim deal is actually going to hold for an extended period of time. So after we get through this initial clearing of the ships that are stranded in the Strait, I think you're going to see a lot of individual commercial actors making decisions about what is risky, what is not.

0: risky, and that's going to determine what transit through the strait actually looks like in practice.
1: The other major front in this war is between Israel and Hezbollah. Today, Israel is bombing the Beirut's suburbs. Hezbollah is said to be striking inside Israel. Do we know where that part of this all stands in a potential deal? Like, will it be included? How are the Israelis reacting?
0: We don't know for sure. The Iranians have been saying for the past 2 months that they want Lebanon to be included in any final deal with the US. And the leaks that we've heard over the past few days from Iran about the content of this memorandum suggests that it is included. But again, we don't know what's in the actual text of it. But I think it's going to be very hard to get to some sort of binding ceasefire between Israel and Hezbollah in Lebanon if Israel remains in Lebanon, if it continues to occupy a chunk of territory in southern Lebanon. So the question is not just, will the ceasefire cover Lebanon? It's, will the Trump administration tell the Israelis that they need to withdraw their troops from the Lebanese land that they have occupied over the past couple of months, or perhaps even from the 5 points along the border that they have held since the end of the ceasefire in November 2024. That is something the Israeli government will not want to do. It would be very embarrassing for Benjamin Netanyahu, the prime minister, if the Trump administration was essentially dictating the withdrawal of the Israeli army. But on the other hand, again, if they don't do that, it's very hard to see how any truce in Lebanon is actually going to hold.
1: You have covered the Middle East for many, many years, and you well know, as do many of our listeners, that there have been many ceasefires to end conflicts in the Middle East, and almost all the time there are violations of that ceasefire. It takes time to get to some kind of peace. The U.S. and Iran have technically been in a ceasefire since the start of April. There have been many violations. Is there any reason to believe this ceasefire or peace agreement, should it happen, will actually last?
0: Will it last broadly? Will it reduce the level of conflict below what we saw in March and in early April in the region? I think that's possible. Will it mean a complete end to the state of conflict between the US and Iran and some sort of positive new relationship between the two countries? I'm more skeptical about that. And I think a lot of that will hinge on these future talks about a more comprehensive agreement about dealing with Iran's nuclear program, longer term sanctions relief. You know, to take one example, the Americans are talking about, perhaps as part of this initial deal, granting Iran a 60-day waiver to export oil whilst those further talks are ongoing. Now, the Americans say if the talks are unsuccessful, after that 60-day period is up, we can reimpose sanctions on oil exports. The problem is, if you do that, the Iranians can turn around and say, well, we're reclosing the Strait of Hormuz. And so at that point, we are back to something that looks an awful lot like a state of conflict in the region. So it's really going to depend on whether they can negotiate that more comprehensive deal. And given that it's taken us 2 months to get to this very bare bones initial accord, I'm skeptical that they can do that.
1: To be continued. Thank you, Greg.
0: Thank you.
1: Greg Karlstrom is the Middle East correspondent for The Economist. As I mentioned, the U.S. and Iran have technically been in a ceasefire since early April, but with strikes continuing on both sides, the meaning of that term, ceasefire, seems to be shifting each day. Linda Kinsler is a historian and contributing writer for the New York Times Magazine. She's written extensively about ceasefires and the role of them in recent conflicts. Linda, hello.
2: Hello, thank you for having me.
1: It's great to have you. Can we just begin at the basics? Can you define what a ceasefire is for us?
2: I wish I could. Unfortunately, there is no standard definition of a ceasefire. What we typically refer to as a ceasefire is actually a process, which we, of course, see ongoing now in the Iranian negotiations. It can take any number of forms. Of course, most ceasefires require a cessation of hostilities and generally put a timeline on political negotiations that exist to the side of that ceasefire agreement.
1: You know, I found it interesting. The American president was asked about his definition of a ceasefire, and he responded that when it comes to the Middle East, it's when combatants are, quote, shooting in a more moderate manner. How perceptive was the U.S. president's statement?
2: Yeah, exactly. And that was such a revealing statement. And unfortunately, is empirically true if you look historically at the ceasefires that we have seen, not only in the Middle Eastern and the Gulf region, but also worldwide. The vast majority of ceasefires are violated within 24 hours of being announced. So, you know, I think the danger in when we put an emphasis on ceasefire is that we think this is a replacement for a durable peace agreement. And in almost all instances, that's not the case. And in the worst ones, if you have a shoddily negotiated or agreed to ceasefire, a weak agreement, they can indeed worsen the violence.
1: Yeah, sometimes I think it's like these ceasefires are written on the back of a cocktail napkin, because one side said, well, that's not in the ceasefire. And the other says, well, that's not. And no one produces the actual napkin. So that ambiguity, how much does that impact agreements from the get-go?
2: Yeah, absolutely. And I think, you know, a ceasefire can be unilaterally declared. And for example, in the Russia-Ukraine conflict, there have been many dozens of ceasefires declared since the start of hostilities, almost none of which, or I think we can say none of which, have held. And there's a kind of strategic calculation there. It can allow one of the combatants to kind of amass forces on one side of the conflict line, or to kind of prepare for a renewal of hostilities. And so there are reasons why this, like, back and forth in Iran that we see about whether a ceasefire is imminent or close is actually part of the kind of war planning.
1: All the parties involved in these talks, Iran, the U.S., and they're not directly involved in the talks at this point, but Israel and Lebanon appear to have different ideas of what a ceasefire is meant to achieve, and they all have their own agendas. You've argued, for example, that the Trump administration is using the ceasefire more as a domestic political tool than a way to achieve an actual peace in Iran. How so?
2: And yes, in the U.S. domestic context, it's extremely important to think about. So the ceasefire, the Trump administration has argued that during a ceasefire, the executive branch, the White House, does not need to have congressional authorization to conduct military action abroad. The War Powers Act requires the executive to get the approval of Congress within 60 days. And their argument is that if we have a ceasefire, the hostilities are paused, which is why we hear Rubio, Secretary of State Rubio, saying the war is over. As this process drags on, that argument becomes increasingly untenable. And the renewed bout of fighting this week has weakened that case dramatically. And here in Washington, the Democrats have said they're only one vote away from potentially passing a war powers resolution to stop the White House from continuing to execute this war.
1: All leaders take domestic politics into consideration when they make these kinds of decisions. But losing a war can be devastating psychologically for the country that quote-unquote lost it and the government that fought it. So how important and difficult is it to have both sides acknowledge that they can't have, I don't know, like an outright victory through warfare?
2: Mm-hmm. Yes. Well, we're not going to see the parties acknowledge that, but I think something that we see if we look at the history of successful ceasefires and successful peace agreements that result from a ceasefire agreement is precisely that they occur when you don't have a definitive victory on either side, when there is a kind of realization that the fighting has reached a stalemate. The United States, try as it might, is not going to be able to claim the definitive military victory that it has sought in Iran. And so that is one of the reasons why we see the administration so eagerly announcing that we're close to a ceasefire agreement, that we're close to ending this war, even if events on the ground seem to contradict those facts.
1: What does the data say about how long ceasefires generally last before they fall apart? Why do they fail, sort of like broadly?
2: Well, because, you know, the data there, it's, as I said, you know, within 24 hours, they are violated. Most ceasefires break down within months of being announced. But I think the fundamental issue is that they have come to replace these kinds of durable peace agreements that used to define the tempo of war. And so what we have kind of found ourselves in this kind of era of declining liberal internationalism, you know, fading enthusiasm for the idea of peace missions more generally, is that we're now in this period where we have a lot of unresolved conflicts that are held together by flimsy ceasefire agreements or interim arrangements in many parts of the world. And that kind of in general creates a very volatile situation where we don't necessarily have a kind of durable political solution at the root of many wars. Mm.
1: Tell me more about that, because you wrote this piece about how wars don't end the way they used to. They used to come up with someone would, you know, I don't know, wave a flag and say, I won. And someone would say, oh, gosh, we lost and we need to rebuild and recoup and repair and all of those things. What changed? Like, where do you sort of pinpoint that to changing?
2: Yeah, historically, I mean, historians have argued that the Cold War was the first war to end without any kind of resolution, you know, and then the collapse of the Soviet Union created this sense of victory, right? Because the Soviet Union had fallen apart. And now there was this moment when we see the United Nations and the other institutions really building up their I would say like peace muscle, right? There were UN delegations deployed all over the world. And unfortunately, now that we're quite a bit ways away from that, we see that those peace missions often, you know, fell far short of their goals, and that there has been this kind of global turn away from that strategy of, you know, deploying a peacekeeping force abroad and thinking that this will allow some kind of stability to be entered into the conflict. I think more broadly, like there's this term, a negative peace, you know, which is a absence of large scale fighting, but also coupled with an absence of a political solution. And I think that is what we are kind of living through in the moment, and actually makes it quite dangerous for the civilians who are caught in the middle of many of these wars.
1: You mentioned the international community and how it used to be more involved in holding the peace or keeping a peace. What role can the United Nations play now? Like, how would you describe the importance of the UN today in bringing about ceasefires?
2: Well, you know, I think if we look at the Board of Peace and how the United Nations, you know, for many reasons, passed a resolution authorizing the Board of Peace to act as a kind of outside body in Gaza is illustrative on this count, because essentially what you see there is a privatization of peacemaking, and you see this kind of quid pro quo of, you know, pay to play arrangements to be part of that board. And there are plans to send peacekeeping forces to Gaza in an attempt to keep that 28-point peace plan afloat. And so, you know, obviously we're not seeing these things be borne out successfully at the moment. And so I think we have a lot of reasons to be skeptical about how these arrangements will go moving forward, especially in Iran.
1: I have said the word ceasefire on air over the last 5 years. I'm probably in the thousands now at this point. And so if our understanding, if ceasefires have changed over time, how do you want us to sort of understand when we hear or use that term ceasefire?
2: I think the most important thing is to acknowledge, a ceasefire can be absolutely critical for humanitarian considerations on the ground. However, they can also exacerbate violence. They can also make the situation much worse. And they, under no circumstances, should be accepted as a replacement for a kind of lasting situation that would, you know, provide services to the people on the ground who are suffering the most. And I think, you know, that disconnect between the political victory that a ceasefire can serve as, right? You can use this to say, yeah, we're moving on. Maybe this wasn't the victory we hoped for. It can be manipulated domestically to kind of gloss over the true losses of a conflict at the expense of civilians. And I also think it kind of creates this uncertainty about where power actually lies and what kind of the future on the ground will be for these conflicts. And I think, you know, for example, in Israel-Palestine, we're seeing the dangers of that approach. And so I think in Iran, there are real considerations here about When will we have a durable peace agreement? It will probably be many, many years from now, if ever. And so you want the ceasefire to create successful conditions for a peace process that can go alongside. But as Greg was just saying, I think there are real reasons to be skeptical that that is what we will see here.
1: Linda, it's been great to hear from you as well this morning. Appreciate it. Thank you.
2: Thank you so much.
1: Linda Kinstler is a historian and contributing writer for the New York Times Magazine.

0: I'm Pia Chattopadhyay. 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We are live on CBC Radio as well as the free CBC News app. You can also tune in on your own time on CBC Listen or by getting our podcast. So whether your summer plans involve a hike in the mountains, a road trip across our country, or just ordering some takeout, chances are you're going to spend some time staring at a little blue dot to figure out where in the world you or your chicken wings are. The Global Positioning System, or GPS as we all know it, is made up of a constellation of satellites that covers every corner of the Earth, and it's baked into so many facets of our lives. And it has a fascinating history as well as an uncertain future. Canadian journalist Catherine Dunn explores all of this in her new book. It is called Little Blue Dot, How GPS Shaped the Modern World. Catherine, good morning.
1: Good morning. Thanks so much for having me.
0: It's great to have you. I don't know where you exactly are because I'm not following your little blue dot, but we'll leave it there. Most of us interact with GPS in some capacity on the regular, but I think most of us also don't understand how it really works. So briefly, can you explain exactly what GPS is?
1: Yeah, so the Global Positioning System is really this network of satellites that's encircling the globe. There are four global satellite systems run by different countries, but GPS is kind of the original one. And there's a minimum of 24 at any time. And what that means for you is that you're always in sight of at least four. And what these four satellites are doing, if they're going to the receiver that's in, you know, in the chip in your phone that's probably sitting beside you, they're calculating for four things. So longitude, latitude, I'm in London, so I'm very near the prime meridian. Altitude, I'm on the sixth floor, so it's calculating for that. And then the fourth thing, which often gets forgotten, is actually sort of time, or it's calculating to make sure that your clock is ultra, ultra accurate and in time with all the atomic clocks in space. So that's really what it does. It's calculating for those four key things.
0: And every step I take, it's recalibrating?
1: Yeah, exactly. It's doing this to the billionth of a second. So it's really doing it at a level of time that we can't directly engage with, but it's happening constantly. And the chip in your phone will also be using loads of signals from different satellites. So not even just GPS anymore. The Russian satellites, Galileo, the European one, and Beidou, which is the Chinese system as well. So it'll be taking all of these in. But yeah, GPS is the original. And the original idea kind of holds for all of them to some extent.
0: Okay, we'll talk more about how they're maybe a little bit different from one another in a bit. But I want to stick with GPS. It was originally a project of the American military. What drove it to pursue this technology?
1: Well, it was really about the drive to precision bomb, actually. So there was an earlier system that came before GPS, which isn't very well known, which had a role in mapping the Canadian Arctic. And that was really tied to nuclear submarines in the far north and, you know, the Cold War battle over. You didn't just need to know where Moscow was to launch a nuclear missile. You actually needed to know where your launch point was. You needed to know where A was before you could know where B was in a way. So they already had this system, and that was built for submarines. And then coming out of the Vietnam War, they had really struggled to ultra precisely bomb a lot of targets in North Vietnam, including a lot of bridges. And the idea here was that they wanted to have kind of these skills to use them by planes. So you wanted that ultra, ultra, ultra fast precision tool to know exactly where you were in three dimensions. And that's where it came out of. It was always open to civilians in a sense from the very beginning, but you really had to know it was there. So academics used it, surveyors used it, but regular people didn't really know about it until kind of well into the 90s. Sometimes the 2000s.
0: Okay, let's talk about that because it was at the turn of the millennium when we civilians got, I don't know if this is the right way to put it, but like a reliable and a usable version of GPS. What was that like compared with what we had access to before?
1: So yeah, the way it was the head of NASA who sort of announced this, and the way he put it was this was a change that went from you could know that your car was on your block to knowing that your car was in front of your house. So it went down from, you know, 100 meters accuracy to around 20 meters accuracy or even less sometimes. And what happened here is the GPS system was always really accurate. It was sort of clear that it was more accurate than the U.S. military expected it would be. And they once they realized what they had, they installed kind of like brakes on it, on the civilian signal, you know, because the thing is, it's accessible all over the world, right? So their enemies could be using it too. Anybody could be using it. So they made it artificially less accurate. And they carried that on for some time, but then eventually around the 2000s, it was clear sort of the cat was out of the bag. It was too easy to get around these inaccuracies. The U.S. government was doing it itself. Other branches, the Coast Guard was getting around these inaccuracies. So this break that they had kind of installed, they decided to take it off. There's also some speculation that they did that to undermine the Europeans who were trying to get their own system. Hmm. But once they did that, it's hard to understand. Dan, because it's so ephemeral, but it's this difference between the block or being in front of your house, or it's the difference between, you know, milliseconds to nanoseconds sort of thing. And what this meant is that all of this digital technology that we were seeing take off in the early 2000s anyways, we were about to get smartphones a few years later. It underpinned a lot of this infrastructure because it was just not just so accessible, but it was also cheap. I mean, if you were the American taxpayer, it's free.
2: Your book covers a lot of milestones in the creation of modern GPS. I want to ask you about one more of them. This involves the shooting down of a Korean Airlines passenger flight back in 1983. It was shot down by the Soviets. More than 250 people were killed on that flight. Why was that such an important moment in pushing forward GPS?
1: It was really this moment where there was this kind of reckoning of how could this have happened? And for people who remember this firsthand, it was this really horrifying incident where a plane, coming from Anchorage in Alaska to Seoul, drifted completely unaware into Soviet airspace. It was a really, really tense time in the Cold War. The Soviets thought it was a spy plane and they shot it down. So there was this real reckoning of how could this have happened? You know, it's everybody's worst nightmare, basically, if you think about it, if you're driving a car and you're completely off track. And for that to happen with a tourist plane. So Ronald Reagan and his spokesperson, they went out and they announced, well, we have this tool in the Pentagon and we are going to open this up to the world to ensure this never happens again. Actually, it was a bit premature for them to say that. A lot of people in the GPS world were a bit shocked that the satellite constellation wasn't ready. It would take more than a decade, really, for it to get up to the level that it was going to be useful. But it was this moment where a lot of people would have heard about GPS for the first time, because it was this moment of saying, this never needs to happen again. We have a tool where a plane will not get lost in this way ever again.
2: So as you've been saying, and as I said in our introduction, we lay people, like, we use GPS all the time, right? We get our directions, mm-hmm. food orders, we follow our luggage, we see where our friends are at any moment. I've lost my phone. I can find that. All the things. Like, it is so ubiquitous. Yeah. I even sometimes forget how often I use GPS. Like, I don't think of it in that way. Where else do we see GPS being used in our everyday lives? Like, is there something that I do that I don't think I'm using GPS, but I am?
1: Well, I think a lot of the really, really like unsexy critical infrastructure it's being used for. Well, I mean, the first thing you can do is, I did this pretty early on in writing the book. You can take your phone and of course you can look at the location, all the different apps that are using your location. And that'll be shocking enough because you'll see your photos and groceries and, you know, if you're booking a flight, all of these things. But what's harder to see is the way that it's underpinning the base stations that the telecoms companies will be using to underpin your mobile connectivity. It's not that it's the only thing that they're using, but they're using GPS as a crucial tool of, you know, having both the electrical grid work, telecommunications grid work in transit. Not just you using your car, but literally to have, when is the bus going to come, right? In London, we have the signs, oh, it's coming in 3 minutes. That'll be GPS. If you have an electric vehicle, the geolocation for where you charge your car, it's in everything. It's this very base level infrastructure in a lot of the digital world at this point. So when you start looking for it, you'll find it in absolutely everything, essentially.
2: And that data is being shared with all kinds of companies, all kind of entities, governments, all those things. Just this information is being shared.
1: Well, it's the thing to understand about GPS is GPS itself is a totally one-way system. It's just raining down on us. It's one way. The satellites don't know where you are. If anything, your phone is tracking where the satellites are. Like, if anything, it's the opposite. So people are always saying, oh, GPS is tracking me all the time. And I could be really pedantic and say, well, it's not the GPS. But in reality, it's the way we've knitted GPS into all of these other systems. And once you have your location, of course, you can transmit it out. And in some industries, it's illegal not to transmit it out because you have to be trackable. Like in international maritime navigation and aviation, you have to transmit out your location for safety reasons. So it's the way it's knitted into our broader digital world that makes us so trackable. But yeah, once you think about it, you know, we mostly are using it as a two-way system. GPS may be one way. You can get a Garmin little GPS thing and you can go out in the woods hiking and that'll be totally one way. But when you're using it on your phone, of course, it's interacting with a lot of other technology.
2: So as you say, this technology has such far-reaching applications. You mentioned shipping, maritimes. And I want to ask you about that because it's not just that the technology is being used by certain transportation models or so on and so forth. GPS has become so vital for global commerce. How has it changed the way the world does business?
1: God, on an almost like unimaginable level. Of course, the system is not so old in everyday life that we can't remember what it was like before for most people. But when you think about global logistics, they're using it at every single stage, right? So the farmers, if we take food, for example, the farmers will be using it in their fields. They're using it for precision planting. Farmers were really early adopters. They'll be using it to track the trucks. Once they get to the port, they'll be using it to track the cranes down to the meter to put shipping containers on. You know, they'll be using it to prevent collisions in the port, like at a very, very precise level. They'll be using it to track the ship going around the world. And they'll be the same thing at the other end. So it's sort of hard to even wrap your head around how much this has changed, even though a lot of people can remember what it was like before. Yeah, it's going to be used. It just take every single step of a global supply chain, and there's going to be GPS.
2: And those supply chains, I mean, we talked about it so much during the pandemic, how they were disrupted, but also more recently in the war in the Middle East, we saw just a few months ago, Iran causing chaos to shipping in the Strait of Hormuz by jamming the GPS from vessels in the Strait. So how much of a liability is our dependence on GPS, especially, you know, I'm thinking in the context of a conflict?
1: Yeah, it's big and it's getting bigger. In parts of the world where conflict has been rising, they've already known about this for a while. So a good example is the East Mediterranean. When I started covering this or looking at this back in 2018, there was so much disruption going on in the East Mediterranean, and it was a bad place to not know exactly where you were. And when we say disruption, it would be a boat would be coming into port, and it would look like they were in the mountains in Cyprus. They were up in the mountains. Of course, they weren't, but you have a very, very built up stretch of coastline. And if you look at where Cyprus is, you know, it was during the war in Syria. You had Russian warships everywhere. You had Turkish jets coming in and out of the airspace without warning. You had British you know, warships, French. They would basically be like, everybody is here. And it is not a place where you don't want to know where you are and you don't want to be aware. So these places, like Cyprus has been warning about this for a while. And on the front lines in Ukraine, even before kind of the full-scale invasion of the war in the Donbass, they basically didn't have GPS anymore. So, you know, Ukraine will be finding out in real time, and they're very, very circumspect about it, of course, but they'll be finding out in real time what it means to have civil infrastructure that cannot depend on GPS, because anywhere near the front lines in Ukraine, they won't be able to depend on it anymore. It's just completely disrupted. And that will be affecting, again, their critical infrastructure. That'll be affecting time, industrial time. So electricity grids, you know, logistics, telecoms base stations. Yeah. And anywhere near in Eastern Europe or the Nordics, they're also kind of going through this. So it is a big risk. And pilots are one group that have been saying more and more, you know, you can watch the warnings come into the ICAO, which is, of course, in Montreal, the UN aviation body. And every year the warnings get more and more severe, saying this is a real problem. We don't want to find out what happens if we don't deal with this? So, yeah, the warnings have been there for a while, but they're starting to kind of burst more into the mainstream, I would say, in the last year.
2: If you're just joining us on this Sunday, I'm Pia Chattopadhyay, and I'm speaking with journalist Catherine Dunn about the history of GPS and what it can tell us about our future relationship with the technology. Catherine's got a new book out all about GPS. So you mentioned, Catherine, these alternatives to GPS, that GPS isn't the only satellite navigational system in space. China has Baidu or Beidou. Russia has GLONASS. Europe has Galileo. These are all similar operating systems to GPS, but how do they compare to GPS? How are they different?
1: They're not that different. Well, I should say, I mean, the Chinese system is by far the newest. It's from 2000 onwards, so they think it can be used for multi-purpose, for communication, probably all the things that it can be used for. The Chinese government will definitely not be saying. The U.S. GPS advisory board said, you know, it's a tool of hard and soft power for the Chinese government. So there will be some variations, but, you know, when you look at GLONASS, it's very close comparison to GPS. It was really, it came up in the same era, right around the same time. There's some technical differences, but what you are finding in these really intense conflict zones is all of these systems are getting disrupted. So it's not really the case that you can just pick and choose and GPS isn't working that great, so you'll use Galileo. Or there will be times that works, but you're seeing interference too, you know, across the board, especially if you're a civilian. With the military, they have encrypted versions of these satellite signals. It's a bit harder for them to play this game of disruption, but of course they are playing it. That is the name of the game. So what they're really looking at now, I spent some time in northern Norway, and a lot of countries in Europe are reassessing the reliance of their infrastructure on this. And it's sort of very unsexy stuff, hardening civil infrastructure. But in reality, a lot of what it means is putting wires back. You know, GPS is wireless and it's so cheap. It makes a really bad clock a good clock in very simple terms. And so you have to kind of install atomic clocks at ground level, putting things back. A system called LORAN. If there's anybody who's into shipping listening to this, you'll know these land-based radio lighthouses that really came up in sort of the Second World War, bringing back versions of that technology. And also at some training facilities in navies around the world, most of them didn't stop teaching celestial navigation, but they're definitely ramping it up. And there's this idea that you need to be able to rely on your eyes and ears. Of course, they're not infallible either, but you can't let these skills completely degrade, because the moment when you need them is going to be quite high stakes, potentially.
2: Yeah. I'm of an age where I can still read a map, because that's how I grew up. I'm not sure my kids actually could. So I think you're saying, hey, get your kids to learn and for me to brush up on my mapping skills, at least to be able to read a map.
1: Yeah, it's funny, though, because I was saying I wrote this whole book and I'm just walking down Oxford Circus, you know, with my phone up, like following it like a complete, you know, lemming. So, you know, I say these things are good to learn. Luckily, I am not in charge of a plane or a tanker.
2: So the GPS system specifically is still maintained and operated by the U.S. government. We in Canada are very reliant on GPS, as we've been talking about. Mm-hmm. How concerned should we be about those things that a specific country, you know, owns and operates this thing?
1: Well, I keep joking in a grim sort of way that let's hope Donald Trump doesn't find out about GPS. You know, I'm sure he uses it on the golf course or whatever, but let's hope he doesn't find out about the true significance. The Americans made assurances for a long time that they would never shut it off, especially not to allies. And the thing about NATO, which includes Canada, of course, is NATO was in the room from very, very early on. It had those encrypted codes. So the relationship was so, so, so tight, as it would be for all of the kind of military infrastructure and intelligence sharing. It's going to be a risk like anything else. Like, when, what do you have when you've shared so much with a country and now all of a sudden, who's to say he those promises can't be broken? Of course they can be broken. They kept civilian GPS on, you know, through, I believe, the Iraq War. There definitely would have been regional disruption to it, but So these promises were made that they would never shut it off or they would never degrade it for civilians. But I'm sure the Canadian government is looking at this very seriously. I've seen sort of signs that quite a lot of countries are looking at this quite seriously, because you don't want to have your civil infrastructure reliant on one system anymore. And the Europeans were sort of saying that back in the late 90s, and the Americans were very unhappy with them, saying, why wouldn't you trust us? Just trust us, just trust us. But at this current political moment, I mean, developing Galileo looks pretty smart, actually.
2: Okay, so you write about the first 20 years or so of widespread use and shared information across the satellite navigational systems as sort of emblematic of the commercial globalization era. I'm wondering what point we are at now. What is GPS emblematic of now? Where does that leave us?
1: For me, it felt like it's a little bit symbolic of this moment we're in, where truth and certainty are sort of under attack. I mean, I'm a journalist. My main job actually is working with other journalists to cover climate change. Of course, when you're a journalist, you see this close up, like the undermining of certainty. And when you watch GPS being manipulated, and you watch the way that it's very strategically manipulated by Russia and will be by other countries, not just Russia, by, you know, it's part of a broader menu of disruption and chaos. You sometimes call it hybrid warfare or the information war, but it's one tool, and it's all got the same ends, right? It's to engender distrust in systems that we've learned to trust, often blindly, that we maybe haven't put protections in. Some people see that as a parable, a little bit of AI. I mean, there's something there too about a technology taking on a life of its own. Of course, it's used for things that the original architects never imagined it would be used for. They were very confident it would change the world, but the scale at which it's transformed the world, nobody could have imagined. And the way that people sort of just handed this trust over, they were very willing to do it, actually, for better and for worse. It doesn't mean GPS is still an amazing, elegant technological system. It's confounding and wonderful in so many ways, but it is a little bit of a warning of our relationship with technology and how willing we are to put so many eggs in one basket. We're not going to turn around tomorrow and just use maps and our eyes and ears, and that's going to be perfect and we can't mess with those. But it's about this idea of, you know, resilience, having to use multiple systems. And it's also about these institutions and the certainty being under attack in a way that feels very destabilizing. It's part of a broader menu that we're seeing here.
2: I have to say, Catherine, after listening to you, I'm not going to look at my blue dot the same way anymore. I don't know if that's a bad or a good thing, but it's been completely fascinating listening to you, and I appreciate your knowledge so much. Thank you.
1: Oh, thank you so much for having me. It's been really, really great.
2: Catherine Dunn is the author of Little Blue Dot, How GPS Shaped the Modern World.

We will let Justin Bieber's ETA play us up to the CBC News. When we return, the federal government has revealed its plan to protect youth from online harms. Coming up, we'll stack up Canada's approach to other countries and consider how effective ours may be. I'm Pia Chattopadhyay. The Sunday Magazine's back in 6 minutes.

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5: This is CBC News. It's 10 o'clock. Good morning, I'm Gareth Hampshire. Here is the news for the Maritimes. In Nova Scotia, the Royal Canadian Navy's newest river-class destroyer will be named HMCS Fraser, taking a name of historical significance. The first Canadian naval vessel that sank during the Second World War carried the same name. The CBC's Richard Woodbury has the story.
6: At the outbreak of the Second World War, Canada's Navy had few ships. HMCS Fraser was one of them. It helped evacuate British and Allied troops from France in 1940 as the country was swiftly overrun by German forces. But on June 25, 1940, the Fraser, HMCS Restigouche, and HMS Calcutta, a British ship, headed north along the French coast. Just after sundown, the three ships were rearranging how they were sailing. Jeff Noakes is the Second World War historian with the Canadian War Museum in Ottawa.
7: It's a complex situation. People have been literally doing this for days on end without respite or rest because you want to get as many people out as you possibly can.
6: The Calcutta struck the Fraser. 47 people on board the Fraser died.
7: The first Canadian warship loss of the Second World War is due to accident rather than due to enemy action.
6: A second HMCS Fraser served Canada for around four decades, up until 1997. Freelance naval historian Roger Litwiller says it's common for naval ships to reuse names.
8: That new ship now has a legacy to build from. So all the service of Fraser will be passed on to the new Fraser.
6: A keel-laying ceremony for the Fraser was held in Halifax Friday. Richard Woodbury, CBC News, Halifax.
5: A popular hiking destination in Cape Breton has reopened, but not to everyone. Marianne Falls in the Cape Breton Highlands National Park was previously accessible by road. Now some people have to hike or bike in to reach the falls. Samuel Morant has the details.
9: The new trail to Marianne Falls is a 7-kilometer hiking path. In the past, there was an access road that allowed people to drive within 150 meters of the falls. Dave Cameron is a retired member of the Canadian Armed Forces who lives with a severe back injury. He is drawing attention to the fact that without the road, people with mobility issues can no longer visit the falls.
10: I enjoyed going there every year, especially in the fall, you know, with the colors and everything. It was a very nice, you know, location to go. It was accessible, and I'm not a big fan of going in the opposite direction when it comes to accessibility.
9: Christy Tackrider is the interpretation coordinator with Parks Canada in Cape Breton. She says with reoccurring washouts, they were spending $50,000 to $60,000 on maintenance annually, but it could go up to $1 million with bad storms. Tackrider says they use the old road as a guide for new foot and bike trail.
11: We are very happy to be able to reopen even a little bit of access to the falls again. It was closed and nobody was able to access it previously.
9: Tackrider says they have interpretive signage at the entrance of the trail, saying they appreciate the meaning the falls hold for people. Samuel Morant, CBC News, Sydney.
5: The Prince Edward Island Group hosted its first ever Black, Indigenous and People of Color Business Fair this weekend. A total of 26 small businesses attended in downtown Charlottetown. Judith Mendiolea is the communications coordinator for the group that hosted the fair. She says minority groups face extra challenges with running a business, and the event's a way to support them.
12: We all know that starting a business is not easy. So even in the average conditions, it is hard to be a small business, to be a, you know, a family business, all of that. Now, the problem is that a lot of BIPOC folks in the island are also dealing with so many other issues in terms of immigration or permits. And we wanted to be like, how can we support you? How can we give you a hand?
5: Mandy Alea says the plan is to host another fair in the future. Now, the latest weather forecast from Environment Canada. Cloudy start to the day and showers are possible this morning across the Maritimes. Warming up and highs could reach 24 in some areas, and it will feel warmer because of the humidity. Showers are also possible tonight in Nova Scotia and New Brunswick, but it should stay dry on PEI and Cape Breton. Temperatures will drop to between 10 and 13. And it looks like it could be a wet start to the week for most areas across the region, with showers forecast in Nova Scotia and PEI, and heavier rain in New Brunswick. Again, looking dry on Cape Breton. Temperature highs tomorrow between 15 and 20 degrees. And that is the news to this hour from the CBC, serving the Maritimes.

0: Hello again. I'm Pia Chattopadhyay. Welcome back to the Sunday Magazine on CBC Radio Sirius XM 169, as well as on the CBC Listen app. Still to come, 60 years ago this week, the American military first tested Agent Orange at CFB Gagetown. Some veterans said the chemical sprayed there contributed to illnesses they still suffer from today. In about 25 minutes, our Sunday documentary will take us to New Brunswick to hear stories from veterans and their calls for government accountability. But let's start this hour here. Ottawa has introduced the Safe Social Media Act, and if the bill passes, life on the internet could look different for Canadians, particularly for kids under 16. The bill includes some age-based restrictions for social media platforms, a proposed digital safety commission, and regulations to govern AI chatbots. Dr. Shimi Kang is a psychiatrist, and she is the author of The Tech Solution, Creating Healthy Habits for Kids Growing Up in a Digital World. Dr. Kang, good morning to you.
1: Good morning.
0: The hallmark of the government's proposal is putting in measures so Canadian children under the age of 16 wouldn't be able to access social media. It is that time, Dr. Kang, where kids are getting their grades. So in that vein, what grade are you giving this plan?
1: Oh, okay. I think that absolutely we need to do something as a nation to protect our young people. We know social media is designed to be addictive and numerous consequences. And we've been watching, you know, other countries move forward. So I think in that itself, it's definitely a pass. Now we have to look at the details and understand their, reality and how they will play out in homes and in the bigger system. I'm not quite sure yet. I think we need more information, more debate, but I definitely say it's a step in the right direction. We need to start somewhere.
0: Okay. I'm going to say you're giving it a, B minus or something like that at this point. You have been a psychiatrist with work in addictions for 25 years. What have you learned about addiction and social media use by young people during that long time?
1: Yeah, absolutely. I'm an addiction specialist and mostly working with young people. And what we know here is that the social media world, it's not a neutral place. It's a highly engineered space. And it was designed to use the principles of behavioral addiction. It's called persuasive design by the industry itself. And what they do is they use specifically tools that are known to hijack or dysregulate the brain's reward pathway through the molecule dopamine. That's the currency of all addiction. And they do it through what's called variable rewards. So if you think of a slot machine, social media relies on an unpredictable reward schedule. So you don't know when your likes, shares, notifications, you know, the feeds behind it. All of that uncertainty is what triggers like large spikes and dopamine and leads to like compulsive checking, right? Mm-hmm. You're all constantly checking. We're checking our phones, data shows 150 times a day, depending on the study. And then the second part there is because the adolescent brain is highly neuroplastic, meaning it's developing and physically shapes around its environment. That type of exposure continuously, hyperstimulation environment, now the brain is primed for other addictions as well. And that's where we see the links to things like anxiety, depression, because it's pulling young people away from healthy behaviors like real life social connection, physical activity, learning, all of the rest.
0: Let me ask if there's a parallel, an analogy here, because I think some kids are going to make it. So if we look at alcohol, we know that some people can use it responsibly, others are addicted. So is there a parallel here when it comes to social media that some people, even kids, can use it responsibly without having that addictive brain that you just talk about?
1: Well, I would say, yeah, it's a good analogy like alcohol, because we know that in the population spectrum, some people are more at risk, and those could be ones with genetic prehistory. It's running in their family, a co-occurring mental health issue that's driving like a self-medication concussions. All of that is true for any addiction, whether it's alcohol or things like gambling or substances or sugar and many, many other forms of addiction. So that's all true. However, I would say that nobody is immune here, including adults. You know, we know that adults fall into behaviors, addictive behaviors online and social media. So the way that the human brain, yes, there's a varying degree of vulnerability, but I have been doing this 25 years. I've done the research, written the book. I fall into these patterns very regularly. They cannot really be overridden. I think a great way of looking at it, it's a bit like sugar. It's highly processed and sugar is addictive by design, although we all need it, but there's varying degrees of people who will get in trouble. This is something that is even now elderly, we're seeing problems in that age group. So it's across the board.
0: Okay. So the Canadian government has picked 16 years old, under 16 years old. And you talked about the neuroplasticity of a teenage brain. Is 16 the right age? Like, why not 15? Why not 17?
1: Yeah, I mean, it's a bit arbitrary, but it is rooted in neuroscience in the sense the human brain doesn't fully finish its maturation till, you know, early 20s, depending, and gender's non-binary, but there's a bit of a gender split there. And it develops from back to front. So at around the age of 16, the amygdala, lower parts, the emotional limbic system, these are generally fully developed and fairly active. They govern peer admiration, things like risk-taking behaviors, and the social media aspects around then are the way it's designed amplify that emotional kind of vulnerability, need for peer admiration. That in combination with a underdeveloped cortex, which governs critical thinking, long-term consequences, risk assessment, impulse control, now you have a mismatch where the lower brain is wanting to do all these things, but the upper brain doesn't even have the tools, the development to put a stop mechanism on, to have judgment around these things. And that's where you see so much conflict in families because, you know, the young people are more prone and, you know, the parents are looking at their child and saying, look, you know, you need to get outside and do your homework and do all these things. So 16 is generally arbitrary, but it is rooted in neuroscience. And I think looking at all of the different behaviors of when kids are driving, when they're drinking, and ubiquitous use, like how pervasive social media is, that's where we're falling on. Some countries chose 15.
0: Yeah, we'll talk more about that with our next guest in just a bit. But there are people who are concerned that this abstinence-focused approach can backfire. In other words, that when you restrict a kid to do something, all it does is make it more appealing. I would say probably the same is true of adults. How do you respond to that from your expertise?
1: I think there's definitely some truth in that. I prefer not to use the word ban, but you know, limit restrictions. And really the way I approach that is something called the tech diet solution.

0: community building, for learning, creativity, masterclass, 5 minutes, that's healthy. 5 minutes could be junk, just scrolling like a bag of chips, eating candy, no value. A little bit of dessert and junk food is okay. Too much will harm you. And then 5 minutes of hate, bullying, fear of missing out, all of those aspects are toxic. So using that education with restrictions, and we did take sugar out of, you know, and junk food out of vending machines in schools. So having that combination, we need government, we need parents, we need the schools, and we need youth above all involved in getting this towards healthier choices.
1: As you say, this is not a ban. The government is not pitching an outright ban for children under 16. Instead, it plans to ask platforms who should then be required to block access for that age group. But a company can seek an exemption if it puts sufficient safeguards in place. What kind of safeguards would make you feel okay about 16 and unders on social media, or under 16s on social media?
0: Right. Yeah. And I do think that I love the fact that there are asking tech companies to be more accountable and showing that, you know, in Canada, we're not going to let you get away with the harms that we've been seeing in the past. So, you know, what we need is tech companies, the burden of proof really must be on them because this is very complex for the individual child, parent, school to sort out. So really looking at all of the different aspects of their structural design, enforcing a safety by design, including things like, you know, immediately taking down, you know, harmful content, deep fakes, child exploitation, non-consensual aspects. They're asking for removal of addiction, you know, techniques. I think that might be difficult because they're by design, but they could certainly do much better. Removing notifications, infinite scroll, that in itself would be a major breakthrough if some of those aspects can be removed.
1: We shall see. Dr. Kang, really good to hear from you this morning. Thank you.
0: Thank you.
1: Dr. Shimi Kang is a psychiatrist, and she's also the author of The Tech Solution, Creating Healthy Habits for Kids Growing Up in a Digital World. Sarah Grimes is the Bell University Labs Chair in Human-Computer Interaction and a professor at the University of Toronto. Her research focuses on children's digital media culture. Sarah, hello to you.
2: Hello. I'm so sorry you have an outdated affiliation for me, but I can clear that up if you'd like.
1: Yeah, why don't you do that quickly?
2: Yeah, sorry. So since 2024, I've actually been at McGill University, where I'm the Wolf Chair in Scientific and Technological Literacy and a full professor in the Communication Studies Department.
1: Great. Thank you for that clarification. Appreciate it. There is already a growing list of countries implementing social media restrictions for kids. What sense sets the Canadian approach apart compared to what's already out there in the world?
2: Yeah, that's a great question, because it does actually include quite a few notable innovations. I think that the fact that it's all embedded in this broader duty-based framework that's going to be overseen by a dedicated, you know, digital safety commission. It's not that other countries don't have a digital safety commission, but that they are going to be charged here with overseeing a framework that really is quite extensive and thoughtful in terms of obligations for a number of safety by design, you know, kind of actions on behalf of the social media companies, as well as AI companies in terms of chatbots and conversational agents. And as the previous guest mentioned, this conditional exemption that social media companies will be able to, you know, try to meet once those criteria are defined, to be able to allow younger kids on their platforms moving forward. So it is quite different from what we've seen before, like in places like Australia, where a ban came in and it has been quite blunt. They do have a safety commissioner that's been overseeing it, but all of the, you know, duty of care and framework and what could the design features be that would change are things that are still kind of being sorted out, maybe on the horizon, not yet determined.
1: Let's talk more about Australia, because it's always sort of pointed to as a jurisdiction that not only did this first, but sort of it can be a bit of a test case for us. It does have a nationwide social media ban outright prohibiting kids under 16 from using the platforms, Instagram, TikTok, Snapchat, Facebook, so on and so forth. What do we know from the Australian example so far about the effectiveness of its ban in keeping young people off those platforms?
2: Yeah. So of course it's early days.

0: we'll see what happens. I know that the government, Australian government, is going to be studying, you know, compliance and effectiveness, and what, if any, the impacts are on the youth that are affected. But so far, it hasn't, you know, been that effective in keeping kids off. I think different studies are coming in. These are third-party studies, but they're, you know, estimating like 78% of under 16s are still on social media, 70%. The eSafety Commissioner has launched formal investigations against a number of platforms, saying that their, you know, removals and the technologies that they brought in are not, they're not meeting, you know, the standards that were set out in their ban. The age verification has been quite flawed. You know, it's not that accurate. It never was. We already knew this. So it's been, I think, a lot of 15-year-olds are able to pass as 17-year-olds and even 14 and younger. So, you know, I think what they're doing is they're starting to reframe what the goals are of the ban. So whereas at the beginning it was, we're going to keep kids off of platforms and, you know, remedy and fix their mental health crisis. Now it's kind of shifting to, well, we are going to reset cultural norms and kind of normalize joining social media a little bit later as this kind of new goal. So
1: the Australian kids are getting around this by using VPN. So you look like you're in a different country, or they, I don't know, put on makeup so they look older. So when the age verification happens, if they're already doing that, doesn't that just create pressure for governments and tech companies to get even more invasive in how they verify age?
0: Yes. And I mean, when you go to the, you know, age verification kind of industry publications and even events, they are talking about increasingly invasive, exactly what you just mentioned. So age inference, for instance, where it's this constant tracking of everything that happens within the space. So your chats, the behaviors, like the things that you like, the different actions and activities that you do, the times of day that you're joining on. So like, if you're thinking about this just in terms of like somebody surveying children, I don't know how you feel about it. I already feel that that's incredibly invasive for their privacy. I'm worried about what the data, you know, what's going to be happening with that data, what is going to be used for in terms of commercial mechanisms and feeding into those persuasive design features. However, it also means that everybody else on the platform, even the people who aren't children, who aren't supposed to be, you know, impacted by the ban, will also be subject to that surveillance. So it's a real huge problem with this whole reliance on age assurance, age verification, because none of these systems are foolproof. There are some age verification kind of models that are being tested out and sort of developed, usually by governments, you know, using real ID. And this would be, you know, privacy enhancing technology systems that don't really exist yet. And that's not on the table in Canada, because we don't have that framework. We don't have that infrastructure in place.
1: So you, Sarah, point to Brazil and UK as something we should look at, because they're taking what you describe as a children's rights by design approach, building safety from the ground up rather than adding restrictions after the fact. What does that look like, and why does it matter?
0: Yeah, and this is a place where I actually think that our bill here in Canada did take some inspiration from this, because safety by design is mentioned several times. In the UK, with the age-appropriate design code, the children's code, this came in a couple of years ago. It's more like a guidance, but it looks at this from the perspective of kids are going to be going all over the internet and they're going to be doing things. And so we need to make sure that their rights are protected no matter what they're doing. And so it's a safety by design, privacy by design, but also it is based on, you know, where the child is. And so the requirements and the restrictions are really focused on companies and organizations. So your previous guest was talking about persuasive design, which is extremely exploitative, but it's not reserved to social media. It's all over the place. It's in ed tech, you know, it's in language learning apps, it's in games, it's all over the place. So that's what's targeted in those bills. They're targeting the specific exploitative, you know, behaviors with laws that are expansive enough to catch whatever the next iteration is. So, you know, it might not be persuasive design in a year, they might come up with a new innovation. You know, it's going to be AI led, obviously. But because it's all about protecting children's best interests and children's rights and not forcing them to do things and also not arbitrarily excluding them, I think it's a very powerful thing. Now, I just want to add a caveat. UK is also now looking at a social media ban to layer on top of those existing frameworks. And it, you know, it's a hot political issue right now. Yeah. So,
1: there are a lot of parents out there who say, look, I need help. Just put a ban in. It's all good. Like, I will take whatever you give me. And their argument sometimes includes this part of it, which is the social media companies hate the bans. Like, they don't like it. Meta, the parent company of Facebook and Instagram, released a statement after Canada's proposal came out. And it said it called the social media bans counterproductive. But how do these types of policies impact tech companies? Like, does it actually hurt them?
0: I don't really think it does hurt them very much. I mean, at least not the really big ones that are also going to be involved in the data collection. You know, it, in terms of comparing this to something that was really truly rights by design and comparing actually the other requirements in the Canadian Act, because the other requirements require companies to actually make substantive changes, you know? So you know, we're talking a lot about the ban when we're talking about the Digital Safety Act in Canada, but there's all these other elements that are going to actually hit the companies a lot harder, because what a ban does is it puts a lot of the responsibility on the front, you know, part of coming in and refusing and forbidding, you know, young people to come in. Those methods aren't that effective. There's a lot of data collection that's involved. And then all of those things like persuasive design and really harmful content can continue to spread and continue just as they always have, you know, within these platforms. If you're actually tackling the way that companies operate and how they design the platforms themselves, then they have to actually make those big, deep changes. Hmm. They have to actually moderate the content.
1: Right.
0: You know, they have to actually flag and make sure that bad actors aren't harassing people. So in terms of like this idea that the companies hate bans the most, I don't know. If regulation is happening, I think bans is probably the option that lets companies off the hook the most. Hmm.
1: You know, we've been talking a lot over these past number of days since Ottawa unveiled its proposal about all the real and potential harm of social media. This is incredibly important stuff to be talking about, but I want to flip it on its head and ask you this. Is there something that's lost if kids, teens, tweens are blocked from these online spaces?
0: Yes, because they can serve as these really important kind of third places and hangout spaces for kids to be able to connect with peers and, you know, and communities, you know, people that share their interests, political views. You know, you think about all of the youth political movements that have emerged over the past decade were really like kind of flourished and people made those connections through social media platforms. There's also entertainment. You know, a lot of kids get their news, a lot of people get their news from social media. Even with the taxation ban that happened, that was still a primary place. And also like creativity and be able to contribute back to our culture. Mm. I don't know, think of TikTok. If there were no teens on TikTok, what would that even look like? You know,
1: not as fun. I'll tell you that for free.
0: Exactly.
1: There's still a lot of work to be done before this bill turns into law. We'll go through the various stages. I'm sure there will be some changes and we'll see if it passes. We have seen the federal Liberal government in its past iterations try to implement different kinds of online harms bill. I think this is the third attempt at this, which faltered. So what are the stakes if we get this wrong?
0: If we get the bill wrong or if we don't
1: pass it at all? Well, if we get the legislation wrong. Yeah, we'll see.
0: I mean, I think that because there's so much riding on this idea that a ban is going to solve so many problems, I do worry about that because there's no evidence that that is the case. You know, we know that kids bypass bans, but also, you know, the things that are bothering them and the things that are potentially the most harmful in the digital world. A lot of them are also in the real world, and a lot of them will be, you know, sought through other means. So I fear like kind of a backlash against regulation. If a ban comes in, it won't have the impact that people are hoping for. It's grown so out of proportion to what it could possibly achieve. And then it becomes sort of a resignation that we can't ban these bad behaviors of the companies, you know, that we can't regulate the companies at all. And when you look at the pendulum of tech regulation over the past like 20 years, that does tend to happen. You know, regulation comes in different areas. It, you know, is challenged in court or it doesn't have the impact. And then it kind of falls by the wayside or it's overturned in court through freedom of speech challenges. And then people kind of just like wipe their hands of it and you know, assume that that means we can't do anything. Mm-hmm. And I think that would be the worst because we're not trying we're not trying to solve all of the problems in the world with any of these types of bills. This is really focused on safety, you know, the seven harms that are outlined in it. Like these are really important things to tackle, and it's going to take a long time, and it's going to be like this you know, foundational change in terms of like how companies identify certain types of content as harmful, you know, reporting them to the authorities, making sure they're taken down. Those are the really important parts, but they're also going to take a while, and we're not going to see it right away. So I do worry about that. And I worry that because the quick fix is almost impossible, the longer term change that needs to happen might be abandoned too soon. Hmm.
1: Sarah, it's been good to hear from you this morning. Appreciate you. Thank you.
0: Thank you so much.
1: Sarah Grimes is the Wolf Chair in Scientific and Technological Literacy and is a professor in the Communication Studies Department at McGill University.

0: You're listening to the Sunday Magazine. I'm Pia Chattopadhyay. The official start of summer may still be on the horizon, but the school year is winding down. Cottages or cabins or camps are opening up, and you can almost feel the emotional landscape. Those fantastic but fleeting, blissful, memory-making summer sensations. If only there were a name for those perfect summer moments. Well, for our latest That's Puzzling Listener Challenge, we're asking you to coin one that combines your two perfect summer vibes. And we've got a hammock full of entries from you, dear summer-loving listeners. Tom Sampson writes, "My word for the perfect summer moment is sunfortunate." Angelina McNamee writes, "For me, some sun fun is a useful and general term for all because it encapsulates the many and varied joyful moments, whether lazy or active, of the sunny outdoors that come with the summer season." Barbara Pollard in British Columbia proffers Peachnik, describing it as a picnic on the beach that includes fresh BC peaches. Thank you, Barbara. Just a few weeks till my BC peaches arrive here. A few of you seized on the term estival, which means of, relating to, or occurring in summer, including James Rooney in Toronto, who submits estivideal, fusing estival with ideal. Meanwhile, Art Price in Burnaby, BC, suggests perfestival for the perfect summer feeling. Finally, Jennifer McIntyre here in Toronto suggests pintitude. She describes it as such: the sudden joy that arrives when a perfect summer evening becomes even more perfect through an unexpected encounter with nature. The word comes from pint, the distinctive call of the American woodcock. A few years ago, a friend and I were leaving a dinner gathering near Long Point, Ontario, and walking up a dirt road to our car on a warm summer evening. We'd already had a wonderful night, and then we heard it. Pint. Okay, we have a clip of the American woodcock's pint. Let's hear that. Okay, there's the pint. Jennifer goes on. "We looked at each other and immediately said, 'A woodcock.' After a careful search with a flashlight, we spotted the little fellow peeking over a grassy hammock and doing his derpy little dance in a hollow in the field. We stood there in the darkness for several minutes, absolutely enchanted, listening to him pinting and watching his strange little courtship display. We couldn't take photographs, but didn't matter. It was one of those magical moments that stays with you forever. For me, that's pintitude, when a summer day is already perfect and nature decides to give you one more gift." That is just lovely. Thank you, Jennifer. Can you top pintitude? There is still plenty of time for you to chirp in with your entry for our latest That's Puzzling Listener Challenge. Once again, we want you to invent a word for the combination of sensations that make for the perfect summer moment, like the sound of a crackling fire while swaying in a hammock, or perhaps a cold drink and the sights and sounds of a baseball game. You get the gist. So get your creative juices flowing and send us your word by emailing sunday@cbc.ca. Put "That's Puzzling" in the subject line and please include your phone number. You have until Sunday, August 9th to submit the word you invent. The winner will join us in September and receive a Sunday Magazine coffee mug or notebook. And if you need a puzzle fix over the summer, you can catch "That's Puzzling" every Friday here on CBC Radio at 1 p.m., 1:30 in Newfoundland and parts of Labrador. I'm Pia Chattopadhyay. 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Some Canadian veterans say the chemicals sprayed there have contributed to illnesses they have long suffered from, and many are still fighting for recognition from the Canadian government. At the same time, Gagetown has never been more important to Canada's military future. Earlier this year, Ottawa committed more than $1 billion to modernize the base as part of a historic effort to accelerate defense spending and prepare Canada for an uncertain geopolitical future. Our producer, Andrea Hong, recently visited CFB Gagetown to explore its complicated legacy and why some veterans feel the government is investing in the future without reckoning with the past. Here is Andrea with our Sunday documentary, "I'm His Voice."
1: This building, when I first got here to Base Gagetown, this is where I spent the next 3+ years, right here in this building.
2: I'm standing outside one of the barracks at Canadian Forces Base Gagetown, I'm with Gary Good, a 76-year-old veteran who served here from 1967 to 71.
1: I stayed right in that second room up there on the second floor. It had to be perfection. You made your bed, you had to be able to bounce a quarter on it. You had to see your face in your combat boots.
2: Located between St. John and Fredericton, the base is bigger geographically than both of those New Brunswick cities combined. But for Gary, the memories make it intimate. We step inside. It's Gary's first time at the barracks in more than 50 years, but it still feels familiar.
1: If you went down that way, you go down around the corner, and then the showers are there. No such thing as a bathtub. Hello!
2: Gary chats up a young serviceman on his way back to his room.
1: This is where I stayed for almost 3 years.
3: Oh, wow. I just got here 2 days ago.
1: So. How long have you been in?
3: Technically 4 years. So.
1: Good for you. Enjoy yourself and take care.
3: Will do. You as well.
1: Nice meeting you.
2: Looking back, Gary remembers his years in the military as some of his happiest.
4: What's it like for you to be back here?
1: I get shivers. I get shivers. And it's emotional.
2: But these days, a dark shadow hangs over those happy memories. It was during his time on base that Gary believes he was exposed to Agent Orange. It's one of several toxic herbicides best known for their use as defoliants during the Vietnam War. Here's how its use was described in a report from the UK broadcaster ITN from 1967.
5: The ranch hands used three main types of defoliant: Agent Orange, Agent Blue, and Agent White.
6: We have a lot of areas where the enemy are hiding under this canopy of trees, and our job is to defoliate so that the enemy is not able to hide.
2: The Canadian government allowed U.S. military to test Agent Orange and other herbicides at CFB Gagetown for 7 days total in 1966 and 67. Hundreds of Canadian veterans and civilian workers have since reported long-term, severe health issues they now believe came from exposure to the herbicides while on the base. Gary is one of them.
1: I found out I had lung cancer in my right lung.
2: It was 2005. Gary was 55. The doctors told him that because of the location of the tumor, they had to remove the lung. At first, a potential connection to toxic herbicides didn't occur to Gary.
1: I never paid much thought to it until there was a news article talking about Agent Orange had been sprayed at CFB Gagetown in Agent Purple. And I said, wow.
2: Gary also smoked.
1: A stupid thing to do, and that may have contributed to my cancer as well. But I said, well, shame on them. The government knew, and they never said nothing. Their senior officers, the base commanders, they never said anything to us about they were spraying Agent Orange and Agent Purple and Agent White and Agent Blue and Agent Pink.
7: Generally, cancers take a long time to develop, and there are multiple things that may contribute to the development of a cancer.
2: Meg Sears is an environmental health scientist in Ottawa and chair of a national cancer prevention group called Prevent Cancer Now.
7: Given that we know that these chemicals are quite carcinogenic, and there are lags between when you're exposed to chemicals and when you develop cancers, people can smoke for years and then finally they get a horrible lung cancer. So with the usual caveats that you never know 100% for sure that there was a single cause of cancer, there's probably more than one contributor, being exposed to these chemicals and you know you were exposed certainly increases substantially the probability of getting cancer.
8: I remember him saying how the Agent Orange itself was a sticky substance.
2: That's Jan McComb. Her late husband, Jay Lumiere, also spent several years stationed at CFB Gagetown.
8: They would touch the trees. It was slippery. He described it as a yellow color, smelling like diesel. The guys in his platoon, would, not knowing what it was, would joke and get their lighters out and try and light it. When they took off their helmets and their balaclavas, he described how it felt on his skin.
2: Jan and Jay met while they were both traveling in New Mexico. She was 45. He was 56, his military years long behind him.
8: He came up to me and asked me if he'd like me to take a photograph. I thanked him but said, no, thank you. I'm just taking pictures of the scenery. And then we met again that day in the photographic shop, and then we met again that day on the Mesa. And then we met again that day in the coffee shop. And we met again the next day in the car park. We just discovered we were both staying at the same place. It was meant to be.
2: Jay only found out about his possible exposure to Agent Orange decades later. In September 2007, the Canadian government announced a one-time payment for people with possible exposure to unregistered U.S. herbicides between 1966 and 1967 at Gagetown. Gary Good applied for the payment and was approved. Jan McComb said her husband Jay thought he would also be eligible.
8: He'd worked in the field for 3 years. He'd been doing things that involved contact with Agent Orange, other dioxins, other toxic chemicals.
2: Jay had a heart attack not long after the government announcement. It's difficult to know what led to that event, but Jay had ischemic heart disease. It's one of the many illnesses recognized by Veterans Affairs Canada as being associated with exposure to Agent Orange and other herbicides.
8: Everybody was surprised. He was very active. He was very fit. He was very healthy. The next thing we knew, he had a heart attack.
2: Jay applied for the payout while he and Jan were in the UK, but filing the application from overseas was a challenge. There was a deadline to apply, and he missed it, so he was denied. He was later diagnosed with lung cancer, which is also recognized as having a link to Agent Orange. It eventually spread to his brain and other organs.
8: Other veterans, if they were not notified individually, I wonder how many of them missed the opportunity to make that application.
2: The payout also came with a significant caveat. The one-time $20,000 payment was ex gratia, meaning the compensation did not mean the government was acknowledging any wrongdoing or taking any legal responsibility. The veteran Gary Good says it wasn't enough, not for him or for other veterans. It's changed the way he views the relationship between the government and those who've served.
1: They think about us a lot when the cameras are on you and the microphones are there or on Remembrance Day, but we're more than just a photo prop. It's because of the veterans and the military serving that affords them the ability to be able to sit in Parliament Hill and make decisions in the first place.
2: Gary argues his lung cancer is a service-related injury, which should entitle him to ongoing disability benefits. It's similar to the argument Jay Lumiere made for years. Like Gary, he was repeatedly denied. In fact, he was denied 7 times over the course of a decade for pain and suffering compensation, a type of disability benefit.
8: He knew he didn't have long to live. He knew he was dying, but we didn't know he was going to die so soon.
2: Jan said he finally won his appeal on the 8th try and received formal notification of that victory.
8: On the day he died, he was courageous. He felt so strongly that his case and other veterans were not getting the justice they deserved from the Canadian government.
1: Captain Ryan? Good morning to you.
2: Gary and I meet up with Captain Peter Ryan, a former journalist who joined the Army in his 40s. He's a big man with a warm demeanor.
9: This car is tall.
2: We pile into his EV pickup for a tour of the base.
10: So welcome to Gagetown, also referred to as home of the Army, because the majority of soldiers at some point in their careers end up at Base Gagetown to do training in some form or another.
2: This past spring, Ottawa announced major new funding to transform Base Gagetown.
11: We're investing $1 billion right here at CFB Gagetown.
2: That was Wayne Long, Secretary of State responsible for the Canada Revenue Agency and financial institutions. As we drive around the base, Captain Ryan points at spots where some of the new cash could be spent.
10: This new building right here in front of us is going to be the infrastructure for ground-based air defense.
2: The upgrades are needed. Some of the buildings date back to Gary's time at Gagetown.
10: That's the old drill hall to the left.
12: Oh, yes.
10: That was probably here when you were here, Gary.
1: I had my mother in that. When we graduated from the basic, because you had to put on a show there, right? I stuck a somersault there. I could hear my mom, Gary! It was so funny. You know, she was quite proud of me.
2: We cross into a gated area where the active training happens. This is what makes Gagetown so enormous.
9: Rather dusty.
10: Very dusty.
9: Yep.
2: Hundreds of kilometers of gravel roads crisscross the backcountry training area.
10: These roads keep our wash bays busy.
2: Sharpshooters, both military and police, hone their skills at shooting ranges. Signposts line the roads, warning of live ammunition exercises. We pull over at the edge of a large field.
10: All right, let's hop out.
2: A group of young soldiers splay out across the grass. Their faces are covered in camouflage paint, uniforms grimy with dirt and dust as they unload ammunition from their weapons. Temperatures are in the mid-30s, and the unit looks like they just went to war. Major Phil Jones gives us a rundown.
12: So this is a hotel company from 2RCR, right? We just finished what we're calling the level 3 validations. So I drop them off, loaded weapons, live ammunition, you know, go forth and complete it. The first platoon kicked off at like 6 a.m. And the second platoon here just finished their attack.
2: Gary figures he was once on a training mission of his own in the same field almost six decades ago.
1: Probably was. I probably was here. As you can see, they have a line of vision here, right? That's the main reason for the herbicide spraying at the time, is because they need a line of vision.
13: What do you mean by line of vision?
1: Well, how many miles is it? Figure it is to that next hill way over there. Maybe 2.5 to 3 miles to that ridge. You can see it because this was all trees at one time. And now, you know, it's been brushed and it's been sprayed.
2: That's the thing. It wasn't just U.S. personnel who sprayed chemicals at Gagetown. Government documents show that between 1956 and 2004, Canada's Department of National Defense and its private contractors sprayed herbicides at Gagetown to clear brush and vegetation for military training and infrastructure. Canada's position is that Agent Orange and other agent herbicides were never sprayed in Canada, outside of those dates specifically designated for U.S. military use. In a statement, the Department of National Defense says, quote, aside from the two instances of testing in 1966 and 1967, all herbicides used at Base Gagetown were regulated and used in accordance with all federal and provincial regulations and scientific policies at the time, end quote. The government's own documents show those herbicides include 2,4-D and 2,4-5-T, the two chemicals that make up Agent Orange.
14: Well, Mr. Speaker, I'm very pleased that the honorable member recognizes that the appointment of Dr. Dennis Furlong is an important step in the right direction about getting to an understanding of the Agent Orange issue. He's a former health minister of the New Brunswick government.
2: That was Bill Graham, the former defense minister in 2005, announcing that Dr. Dennis Furlong would lead an investigation into the historic use of herbicides, like Agent Orange, at CFB Gagetown.
14: He knows how government works and how important this issue is to Canadians and people from the Gagetown area, and I'm very pleased that he's willing to take on this responsibility, and we look forward to working with him to solve this important issue.
2: After a roughly 2 years-long investigation, Dr. Furlong found that herbicides Canada sprayed at Gagetown did not cause any long-term health effects for people not directly involved in the spraying. His report says, quote, people who lived near or worked at the base, including most soldiers, were not at risk for long-term adverse health effects. It goes on to say, potential long-term health risks were identified as a possibility for only those individuals directly involved with the application of the herbicides or clearing of treated brush soon after herbicide application, end quote. But Dr. Furlong's findings didn't end the controversy. In fact, Ottawa started facing questions about its use of toxic chemicals at Gagetown from outside Canada.
15: I had been hearing about Gagetown since I was a kid in grade school, and I just felt like no one was actually taking all these servicemen and women seriously.
2: That's Troy Jackson, former Senate president for the state of Maine. Today he's running for governor. Since 1971, Maine National Guard members have been traveling to Gagetown for training.
15: It's an artillery site, but it mimicked a lot of what Vietnam was like, and the federal government required you to go train there.
2: But over the decades, many got sick and claimed it was because of exposure to herbicides at the Canadian base. However, the U.S. government denied the veterans disability benefits. Troy Jackson says the Furlong report had an outsized impact on American veterans' claims.
15: 100%. I mean, it was the impact. The fact finder mission said the dioxin levels were appropriate. The U.S. government looked to that and said, well, there's nothing wrong there, so we're not responsible. It's bullshit.
2: Mr. Jackson launched the Gagetown Harmful Chemicals Study Commission in 2023 when he was Senate president to re-examine the Furlong report.
15: We felt very strongly as a commission that the fact-finding study that they did was flawed and didn't do the correct testing, that more dioxins were sprayed there than they were actually letting on.
2: He says at the very least, a new study could offer servicemen and women in Maine a sense of closure.
15: The fact that there is a controversy here, wouldn't you want to do everything you could to make sure this is not the place that's causing all these health effects? And you know, for these older veterans to try and hold the line for younger veterans, I think is like incredible.
2: Here's Meg Sears again, the environmental health scientist. She says new tests would be challenging to do so many years later, but she believes it's still worth trying.
7: I expect that it would still be possible to find traces of these chemicals. It would not be as obvious as it was before, but if the sampling was done rigorously and properly, then probably we could still find traces. Obviously, it's going to be fainter, but we have better analytical capabilities now as well.
2: Dr. Furlong died in 2018. I reached out to the Department of National Defense to ask if it would cooperate with the Maine Commission's efforts to retest grounds in Gagetown for the chemicals found in Agent Orange and other toxic herbicides. It responded with the following statement, quote, "The Department of National Defense is not aware of additional environmental analysis or study underway as the results of the Maine Commission. DND's cooperation and support will be evaluated if and when a request is made, based on the nature and scope of the request." I also asked Veterans Affairs Canada about former service members who say they're being unfairly denied compensation for illnesses they believe are connected to toxic chemicals sprayed on the base, and if there's a willingness to provide more assistance. It responded with a statement that reads in part, "Every situation is unique, and therefore VAC works with veterans on a case-by-case basis. To be eligible for benefits, applicants must provide the relevant application, which includes any necessary evidence." After our tour at Gagetown, we part ways with Captain Ryan and pop into a local Legion. Gary skips a late lunch, sort of, ordering himself a single can of Alexander Keith's.
9: Four basic food groups are right in there. Barley, hops, malt, and yeast.
2: There's a lively darts game happening off in one of the rooms. A volunteer bartender named Glenda Ashhorn stops by our table for a chat. She grew up in the area and says the military was everywhere.
16: Without the base, there wouldn't be a town. But as a child, military kids were the only people I knew. I didn't know there was such a thing as a civilian. I thought everybody's parent worked for the military.
2: She was a military spouse for 25 years and even worked at the first Tim Hortons in Kandahar in 2006. She also slung drinks behind the bar at the officers' mess hall on Gagetown for 14 years.
16: Honestly, it's for the shenanigans. Holy Hannah.
17: What kind of shenanigans?
16: Oh, I'm not telling anything. We actually had to sign a confidentiality for that.
17: For shenanigans.
16: For what goes on in the mess stays in the mess.
2: Word gets around that a journalist is in the building looking to talk to people about toxic chemicals at Gagetown. A veteran named Roger Kinney walks over with a lot to say.
18: My uncle was there 67 and he fought the fire on Lawfield Impact.
2: That's an area in Gagetown's training grounds.
9: That spot was heavily sprayed.
18: Yes.
9: The fire and the smoke because of that would have made it even worse.
18: He was there. They were lined up after he was done fighting the fire, and they actually stated to him that it was safe, boys. He fought this fire, and they said, "What about the Agent Orange?" Somebody said, "It's safe." They told us it was safe. The government told them that it was safe.
2: I wasn't able to speak to Roger's uncle directly, but Roger says he's developed type 2 diabetes and peripheral neuropathy in his hands and feet. Both conditions are linked to the chemicals found in Agent Orange. He's also fighting for a disability pension. Roger says he's on his third appeal. He's already been denied twice.
18: He's going to be wheelchair bound here shortly.
2: The Legion is shutting down for the day.
19: I know. I gotta go.
20: Thank you.
2: Gary sits pensively with his Keiths.
21: How's the day been for you, Gary?
1: It's been a great day. It's been a good day. It's been emotional at times. It brought back a heck of a lot of memories. And I wish I was with those guys out there in the field right now. I really do. Yeah.
2: For Jan, she's dedicated her life to keeping her late husband's story alive. She says Jay was setting up a GoFundMe campaign in 2019 to support his advocacy.
8: It never actually went live because he died before we expected. But he wrote in the GoFundMe, "Knowing I am dying is very empowering and fills me with the greatest energy to undertake this mission for as long as I can." He saw it as a fight to write a new ending to an old story. "I do it now because this was so unfair. And if it was unfair for him, it's unfair for so many others. So I'm Jay's voice. Because I know he wanted his voice, his story, to continue after he'd gone. And I know how much he wanted a different story for others.

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And you can read more about this story on our website, cbc.ca/Sunday. And that's it for this week on the Sunday Magazine. Our team is Sarah Joyce Battersby, Levi Garber, Andrea Huang, Pete Minton, and Austin Pomeroy. Our senior producer is Howard Goldenthal. 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I'm Pia Chattopadhyay. 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
0: The CBC News is next. And then it's What on Earth with Laura Lynch.
4: When is a lake not a lake? When it's crucial to mitigate the worst effects of a drought, which are becoming more frequent as the climate changes. Innovative ways to save and use water so the taps don't run dry.
5: This is CBC News. It's 11 o'clock. Good morning, I'm Gareth Hampshire. Here is the news for the Maritimes. We begin in New Brunswick. Dozens of people in Moncton continue to suffer from drug overdoses. The spike started about 2 weeks ago. The suspected cause is a veterinary tranquilizer that is believed to have been mixed in with the local drug supply. Harm reduction workers and first responders say they're responding to dozens of overdoses every day. The Moncton fire chief is Conrad Landry.
6: We look at the previous weeks, we were averaging about 4 or 5 overdoses per day, but then it definitely spiked to the high teens to low 20s on a daily basis. We had our highest was 25, so it's definitely averaging at 20 per day right now.
5: Landry says council approved a new vehicle for medical emergencies for the fire department, and the department continues to work with all levels of government, as well as community organizations, to try to come up with solutions. Prime Minister Mark Carney is on the second day of an official visit to Ireland, and this one holds personal significance for the Prime Minister. He's visiting County Mayo, the home of his grandparents, before they moved to Canada. The CBC's Kate McKenna reports.
7: Ireland's Taoiseach Micheál Martin describes Mark Carney's trip to Ireland as a homecoming. Today, the Prime Minister visits the town where his paternal grandparents lived before moving to Canada a century ago with just £5 to their names. Now their grandson returns to County Mayo as Prime Minister of Canada.
8: It is a turn of events that I think would make them enormously proud. Proud that having achieved high office, he has never once forgotten where he comes from.
7: Carney is attending Mass and speaking with locals. Some of his distant cousins still live there. It's not his first time visiting Mayo. Carney held Irish citizenship before renouncing it to run for Prime Minister.
9: So there's certainly an element of hard work and importance of education and hard work to Irish traits, core Irish traits, whether you're from Cork, Kilkenny, Mayo, County Cavan, you know, that's there.
7: Next, he heads to France for the G7 summit. Kate McKenna, CBC News, Dublin.
5: More than a century ago today, Nova Scotian Jenny Dill made history as the first woman to walk across Canada. But her achievement has largely been lost to time. The CBC's Vernon Ramasar has the story.
10: In a shaded corner of Campbell Cemetery in Halifax, a small grave marker lies flush with the ground, strewn with dirt and ringed by dandelions. It reads, Jenny Dill, 1897 to 1942, famous hiker from coast to coast, gone but not forgotten. Sadly, despite the sentiment on the grave marker, her story has been largely forgotten. 105 years ago today, Jenny Dill walked across Canada. It was June the 14th, 1921, when she and her husband Frank arrived in Vancouver after an arduous 134-day walk from Halifax. They followed the railway tracks through blizzards, sub-zero cold, and the isolated wilderness of northern Ontario. Crowds gathered to meet them along the way. Parliamentarians feted them. Newspapers charted their progress. But the fame did not last, and Jenny and Frank returned to Nova Scotia. Jenny died of diphtheria in 1942 at age 45. She's buried next to her first husband, Frank. Her achievement will forever be in the history books. As she told the Halifax Herald upon reaching Vancouver, I think I have proved that a woman can do any athletic stunt that a man can. Today, most visitors walk past her grave without knowing her name, but her story and achievement are worth remembering. Vern Ramasar, CBC News, Halifax.
5: Local and international soccer fans descended on Vancouver for the city's first ever men's World Cup match last night. Australia beat Turkey 2-0. Anahita Surai was one of hundreds of people on Granville Street.
11: I've been a soccer fan, or football as some people call it, for so many years, and I got to watch the women play in Vancouver about 10 years ago, and it's so awesome to see the atmosphere back for the Men's World Cup. It's just so special.
5: Vancouver will play host to six more matches over the next month. The next game is on Thursday, and it's Canada versus Qatar. Now the latest weather forecast from Environment Canada. A mix of sun and cloud across the Maritimes with a chance of scattered showers in New Brunswick. Quite humid today, temperatures reaching highs between 21 and 24, except for Cape Breton where it will be a little cooler. And mostly mild tonight, temperature lows between 10 and 13 degrees. And that is the CBC News.
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13: Oh, good for you.
14: It's headed directly towards Earth.
15: This comet is what we call a planet killer.
16: At this exact moment...
4: Oh, I remember that. That is part of the film trailer for the 2021 climate change allegory, Don't Look Up. I thought that was a great film. I swear, I hear you just watched it last night. What did you think?
17: I'm not going to lie. When I watched it, I was really hoping for a better ending, but I guess I shouldn't have expected that. Yeah, it's kind of depressing, but I think it also shows the reality of the situation that we're in and what especially scientists, what many policymakers are going through, and kind of even those on the front lines who aren't being listened to and who are being ignored.
4: Yeah, I mean, I was actually a little bit surprised that you're a climate activist, and you hadn't seen it. Why not? Why not? Why not until now?
17: I'm gonna be honest. I watch Telugu movies, which is my native language. I don't really watch a lot of Hollywood movies, so that's the only reason, honestly. So, yeah.
4: Well, before we go on, I should let listeners know that I'm Laura Lynch, and this is What on Earth, where we bring you a world of climate solutions. Today, we're talking about how young people are trying to green the entertainment industry with What on Earth's Youth Climate Action columnist, Aishwarya Bhatur. Aishwarya, welcome back to the show.
17: Thank you. I'm so excited to be back, as always.
4: So you are a full-time student and a climate activist, but we're talking about movies today because you've added yet another activity to your busy schedule. You've gotten into acting recently.
17: Yeah, I have. It's been really exciting. I've always loved acting. I think I'm a little bit of a theatrical person in general. People tend to say that. But I used to do theater in high school. And then recently I discovered acting and films. And it's been really exciting.
4: So you've got a role?
17: I did, actually. I got a role. I did my very first audition earlier in January this year, and I got the lead role for a short film at UBC.
4: So through that experience, how do you think performing arts like film or even theater can change people's minds about social issues?
17: I had a really, really impactful moment in my life when I realized how much performing arts can change people's minds. It was grade 11. I'd come home from school and suddenly my mom started talking to me about the trans community. And I was very taken aback because, I mean, these are conversations that I try to have in my household, right? Slowly. But she was the one who brought it up. And she was on this tangent about, like, how could parents kick their own children out of their house? So what if they're trans? You know, so what if they don't identify as the sex or the gender that they were born with, right? And I was like, where is this coming from, right? And she told me that that day she had watched this skit. So in Telugu media, which is, again, my native language, in Telugu media, they still put on plays. And so this was a particular play about the Hijra community in South Asia. And it was about how the Hijra community, many of them, the moment they come out to their parents, they're actually shunned out of their house, right? Obviously, this doesn't happen to everyone, but it happens to most. And my mom saw that play. Ever since then, she's been this huge supporter of the trans community, of the Hijra community. She just, you know, and I think the performing arts in this way, whether it be filmmaking, whether it be theater, it's storytelling, right? And when you tell stories of people's lived realities, when you tell stories that allow people to understand other people's experiences, you create empathy and you change people's minds. And so that was a really pivotal moment in my life when I realized, wow, this thing that is just a hobby for me could be something that actually creates an impact as well.
13: Okay, well, let's marry this up with climate then, because I'd like to hear you talk about how film and TV, theater can change minds about climate. You're seeing youth climate action sort of creep into the film industry locally. You met people involved in a film festival in Surrey, BC recently. What are they doing to encourage more, let's say, environmental, let's call it that, environmental filmmaking?
17: Yeah, so this is called the Sundar Prize. And Sundar means beautiful in a lot of like Sanskrit languages or like Sanskrit originated languages. And the Sundar Prize is essentially a film festival that celebrates filmmakers, independent filmmakers. It celebrates stories of social impact, right? So what they're trying to do is really encourage young people, well, people of all ages really, but especially young people to create storytelling that shows people what societal issues look like right now.
13: Okay.
17: They actually provide monetary prizes. So every year they have different sectors. Like they have, like, for example, the environmental film prize, right? They have the youth film prize. They have queer film prizes. And they give this monetary aid to support this filmmaking. And some of the, for example, the environmental films that were recently took place at the Sundar Prize and that recently won, they have really, really big impacts. I realized how much this sort of storytelling can really influence how we see the environment or how we understand these stories, because these are stories I never heard about, right?
13: Right. So, but did, what were they seeing when it comes to environmental themes in filmmaking these days?
17: When it comes to environmental themes, you know, they said that like a couple of years ago it was really on the nose, right? Really on the nose. But what they're seeing nowadays is how like filmmakers and storytellers really want to make environmental storytelling engaging as well, right? They're trying to be innovative about it.
13: So you mean it originally was what, too much more like a lecture than a part of a story?
17: Yes, exactly. What these people are trying to do now, these new filmmakers, are they're trying to take actual real life stories, right? What I heard was that it's really hitting audiences in the right way. You know, it's touching emotions. It's making people really think about this way more than just, oh, that's an environmental film. No, no, no. This is a story. And this is an important story.
13: So in the Sundar Film Festival that you were at, was there a film that was nominated in the environmental category that caught your eye?
17: There were quite a few. I wish I could mention them all. But one of them that really, really caught my eye was this film called Tea Creek. Right?
13: Tea Creek?
17: Tea Creek, okay. Yes. So Tea Creek was a film by an Indigenous filmmaker named Ryan Dickey. And it's basically around food sovereignty.
14: We're seeing so little action to do something to recreate resiliency that was already here. Like, a main point I want to make is every single First Nation was food sovereign. Plus, plus, plus.
17: So the entire story centers around these Tsimshian Indigenous farmers named Jacob Beaton and his wife Jessica Ulett. And they actually left their corporate jobs to go buy farmland in Kiwanga. And what started out as just, you know, oh, we just want to plant and garden, we want to have our own farm, ended up being something that actually provides a space to train community members. And it ended up being a space to not just teach community members of what it means to have sovereign food and sovereign land, right? Because colonial systems actually didn't just take away cultural practices, but also took away a lot of food sovereignty that Indigenous peoples did have. And so in the film, one of the workers there says, Tea Creek is not only a place that grows plants or vegetables, but also people. Mm. And I thought that was really beautiful. And I think that really ties together the whole goal and vision of environmental storytelling, especially now, environmental storytelling, whether it be by Indigenous people.

0: Yeah, this was really interesting because, you know, as a climate activist, I should be thinking about that, starting to work in the film industry.
1: And you hadn't?
0: I didn't. Oh. I know. How scandalous. I was shocked myself. But when I got to know about this, it hit me like a bucket of cold water. I was like, wait a second, you're so right. And yes, so this is a organization called the Sustainable Act. It's by Smiley Khurana. And, you know, she was involved in the film industry as well. And I guess she just really realized that and noticed how wasteful the industry can be. And it's true. The industry can be really wasteful. I've been there. I've seen it. I am seeing it as I continue to work in this industry. And so the whole goal of the Sustainable Act is really to provide services to help productions, right? So we're talking film productions, to make them more greener, to make them more sustainable. And it's really interesting. They do this, I mean, they have a variety of ways how they do this. They do marketing, they do communications, you know, they help with like social media strategy. They also support young people. But one of the really, really crucial things that caught my eye was the way they greenify productions, right? And I thought, oh, it could probably just be about Crafty. You know, Crafty is the snacks you get on set, is the food you get on set. And I thought, oh, they're probably just giving out maybe like, you know, more environmentally packaged food or vegan food or something like that. No, actually, it's not just about that. So yes, they do that, but they also train the crew beforehand on how to be more sustainable as they go about the set. They create workshops, they carbon track for the entire production as the production is happening. They do waste management. They even look at the infrastructure that these productions are using, right? So how can we involve clean energy into this production?
1: But what about outside of Canada? How are you seeing young people putting arts and culture to work for climate?
0: Yeah, this was really exciting. Outside of Canada, I actually discovered this organization called the Entertainment and Culture Pavilion. They really believe in the transformative power that the arts, that the entertainment industry holds, and that culture holds. And rather than talking about culture, at first I thought maybe they're just talking about, you know, entertainment culture, like filmmaking culture. But no, they're talking about culture in general, you know, anthropological culture, people culture, but also how culture intersects with entertainment and arts in general. And so they really believe that all of these artistic fields have the power to address global climate challenges, right? And they're doing it through various different avenues, but one of the major avenues that they're doing this is within the UN policy space. Something they told me that they realized was that within the Paris Agreement, for example, there's nowhere that mentions culture or the entertainment industry, you know?
1: And Paris Agreement being the agreement at the United Nations Climate Change Conference, all the countries agreeing to cut emissions.
0: Yes, yeah, so culture and the entertainment industry wasn't really mentioned in the Paris Agreement. And that's something that these young people, by the way, this entire organization is led by young people. And so these young people were really concerned about because someone has to hold the entertainment industry accountable. Someone has to ensure that the narratives that the entertainment industry is putting out there aligns with climate action and climate change and the state the world is in right now. And also, someone has to bring in how so many people's culture already has sustainable practices, right? How do we bring this into climate action? And so they actually created their own, in the very first, cultural global stocktake. And so, yeah, a global stocktake is essentially when, like, various countries come together and give consultations on what they believe needs to be considered with regards to a specific topic. And here it's about entertainment and culture. And so their goal is to really bring this into the 2028 COP33, which is the United Nations Conference of Parties on Climate Change. It's a really, really exciting way in which on a very bigger policy international scale, we're looking at how young people are bringing in the entertainment industry, are bringing in culture, and are really trying to hold all of these industries accountable.
1: And yet, we still haven't seen a lot of mainstream films with climate themes.

0: why do you think that is? If there's so much conversation around it in the entertainment industry.
1: You know, that's a really great question. I feel like one of the biggest issues is that when we're looking at the entertainment industry, a lot of the times it's obviously about profit, right? It's about what can make the most money, right? And I think directors and filmmakers aren't confident enough that environmental films could actually gain attention and could make the money that they're looking for. But I think we're slowly starting to see that change. I mean, we talked about Don't Look Up. We've also talked about Tea Creek. There's a lot of new, exciting environmental films that are coming about. Lots of young people are really bringing that in.
0: And then there's the question of climate change not necessarily being in the plot line, but being reflected within the reality of a film, right, in the background?
1: Oh, 100%.
0: I didn't see a lot of climate posters in films, but...
1: I wish. You know what I want to see? I want to see people, like kids in high school, like if there's clips of teenagers, I want to see them wearing, like, No Planet B t-shirts. I want to see that. That would be so exciting.
0: Sounds like you need to become a director, producer.
1: Maybe one day.
0: Okay, because you are just starting to get involved in this, which I can't believe, given everything else. But do you have an idea of how this might all fit in with climate action in the future for you?
1: Yeah, actually. I hope this could be something that I do in the future. We'll see.
0: Instead of everything else or with everything else?
1: Oh, no, with everything else.
0: Of course, you're going to do everything you possibly can.
1: Climate is always going to be the center of everything.
0: Right.
1: And then... everything else will surround it.
0: All right.
1: That's how I see
0: this
1: my life.
0: This is Euphoria's world. I want to change course just a little bit now because, as you know, I'm wrapping up my career at the CBC in just a few weeks. And what on earth is going to continue? And I know that in the future we'll hear more from you, which is fantastic. I'll just be listening now instead of talking to you. But you've been such a big part of my time here. And I just want to play some tape of you from the very first time you were on the show back in 2021 when you were a mere 16 years old. And I spoke with you about the need for better climate education in schools.
2: There are so many movements out there that are trying to advocate for a better future, and they are really creating change. And when we focus on those voices, when we focus on those movements, I promise you, so many children at schools will be so inspired. This is my future, this is my earth, and now I know the severity of it, but I also know that there are beautiful solutions to this problem where scientists and activists alike are working towards.
0: Okay, what goes through your mind when you hear that piece of our very first conversation?
1: I sound like a baby. that was 4 years ago.
0: Five?
1: Really?
0: Yeah.
1: Oh, wow. Oh, yeah. That's crazy. Yeah. I think I'm really, really grateful for everything that has happened over the past few years, especially with What on Earth. But I think everyone saw something in me that I didn't even know was in me. I didn't even see it in myself. 'Cause when I first got on the show, I didn't really know what I was doing. I was like, okay, you want me to talk? Great, I'll talk. I love talking, right? And it's about something I love. Yes, please, I'll do it. But I think slowly it's really grown into a platform where I'm able to have a voice. I just thank you. Thank you to the entire team. And thank you for giving me this opportunity. And thank you for... showing young people that your voices aren't any less than others.
0: That's a great, as usual, you are so well spoken, and we're so glad that you've been part of so many conversations over the years. We've been around the world with you. We've been across Canada and talked about so many different kinds of things that young people are doing. And I am so glad and grateful that you will keep doing that.
1: Thank you.
0: But Aishwarya Bhattar, my friend, thank you.
1: Thank you. Thank you, Laura. Genuinely, though, Laura, I think you have been a mentor for me in this space. So has everyone on this team, by the way. So.
0: Oh, thank you. I'm going to give Aishwarya a hug now, so I don't think you can record that. There you go. Thank you so much.
3: Of course.
0: Oh, such a pleasure. So much. So nice getting to know you and watching you develop. Aishwarya, thank you so much for today and for everything.
3: Thank you, Laura.

0: Now, before I wrap up here on What on Earth, we're asking for your favorite shows that I brought to you. There's one episode that I just love sharing. It's a documentary about green burials. It's called Bury Me Naked, and I love that title too. And I just want to play you a little bit of that story now.
1: Your little garden tour. Our front lawn is now a vegetable garden. And
0: Sharon Collette is wearing rubber boots as she crouches down by one of her raised beds on her front lawn in St. John's, Newfoundland.
1: Asparagus there, corn, which I love growing, and then more zucchini.
0: This is an impressive garden. She spends a lot of time here pulling things from the earth, and lately thinking about how she eventually wants to go back to the earth.
1: We were redoing our wills. It was just, they were old and we needed to update them.
0: So she's been researching the end game, if you will, her eventual death, because she wants to do the best thing for the earth. What's most appealing is a green burial. But in Newfoundland, there isn't a green cemetery, at least not yet. So her end of life care instructions are a little vague.
1: I have sort of a very non-committed phraseology saying that I would like to be married in the most environmentally option available in St. John's at the time of my death, basically.
2: Right. And so you've got a few years left, hopefully. So at the time of your death, are you hoping that there'll be a green cemetery?
1: I'm sure there will be. Yeah.
0: That other voice, that's producer Caroline Hillier. She's talking to Sharon there, and it is the beginning of Caroline's investigation into green burials in Canada. Today, Caroline's taking us from coast to coast to find out how people like Sharon can not only live, but die with the climate in mind.
3: Right now, the closest certified green burial is in Halifax. That's where you'll find the full of life Wayne Hatcher.
4: And I said, hey, Juanita, I'm going to go green burial. I want you to bury me naked. And she says, no, that's after we got the rules and regulations. She said, I'm not burying you naked, Wayne. And I said, hey, put me on the living room floor and just roll me up in one of her sheets and then take me to the cemetery and everything will be just natural, just going back to the earth.
3: Wayne and his wife, Juanita, own Sunrise Park Interfaith Cemetery in Halifax.
4: We have the only certified green burial east of Ontario.
3: What is a green or natural burial? Well, there's no embalming.
4: For nature just to work on the body.
3: The body is wrapped in a shroud or sheet or placed in a wooden or wicker box.
4: Everything has to be 100% biodegradable.
3: Then it's buried 3 to 4 feet below.
4: Because for the ecosystem, hey, it's perfect. The elements of the earth are just fabulous.
3: There are no headstones, but instead there's a simple and natural marker.
4: A nice tree or a nice just granite rock with the name of the deceased on it.
3: Sunrise Park is what's called a hybrid cemetery. About 4 years ago, Wayne set aside part of the cemetery for green burials. And if you couldn't tell, Wayne is all in.
4: It's amazing how many calls are coming in wanting information on green burial. And I love for this to happen. It gives me, look, I got goosebumps. You can see it all over my arms.
0: And that's part of Caroline Hillier's documentary, Bury Me Naked. We first shared that story in 2023. So what are your favorite What on Earth episodes that I've brought you over the years? Is there a story that you'd love to hear again this summer? Let us know. Our email is earth@cbc.ca. And it's actually okay if you don't remember exactly when it aired. We'll find it in our show library. So just email us, send us a voice memo to let us know which What on Earth story you hope to hear again this summer. Again, the email is earth@cbc.ca.

0: Hey, it's Laura, and yes, I am, as some would say, retiring. I like to call it moving on. I won't be hosting after the end of June, though the show, I am happy to say, will continue with a new host. And as I'm wrapping up my time on What on Earth, I've been thinking a lot about all the amazing places that my career at the public broadcaster has taken me. Mali, for example, where I slept in the desert. The Middle East, where the threat of bombs and violence was almost always present. To the top of a sleeping volcano here in Canada. But there is one place in my own backyard that I've always wanted to see, to explore, to experience. And it's this lake, not far from where I grew up in North Vancouver.
1: The lake is about 6 kilometers long and about 0.5 kilometer wide at its widest point. And we're surrounded by the beautiful North Shore Mountains with the lions in the background.
0: The lions, known as the Twin Sisters by the Squamish Nation, are a pair of peaks that you can see from just about anywhere in Vancouver. And that's Heidi Walsh, you just heard. She's talking about Capilano Lake. And I hike in the park below it all the time, and I have been since I was young. The towering ancient trees are still there, as is the salmon hatchery. And I always stand at the platform here near the bottom of the spillway, feeling the mist on my face. But I've never actually been allowed on the other side of the fence that protects the lake itself. Actually, no one from the public normally is, unless you sign up for a guided tour that's only offered a few times in the summer.
1: The primary reason we do that is that that's our main way of keeping the source water clean.
0: Despite its name, Capilano Lake is not some recreational area where you can go boating or fishing. It's a reservoir.
1: Capilano was historically just a river system. It had a historical run of salmon that went up into the upper reaches of the watershed. And when the dam went in, we flooded the valley to create one of the primary drinking water reservoirs.
0: There are actually 3 reservoirs in Metro Vancouver. The one called Capilano has been around since the 1920s, and it supplies about a third of the region's drinking water. And for the last century, it has served the population pretty well. But there's a big problem looming, and it's got people like Heidi Walsh, who works for Metro Vancouver, racking their brains to find solutions.
1: We live in a temperate rainforest. We get so much rain. How could we ever run out of water?
0: You're listening to What on Earth, where we bring you a world of climate solutions. It's been a mild spring for most of Canada, but as we head into the hotter and drier summer months, drought conditions are expected to worsen, particularly in the western part of the country. That's according to the latest Canadian drought outlook by Agriculture and Agri-Food Canada, and these bone-dry conditions, they've been happening all across the country. Last year was particularly bad. Nearly 85% of the country was considered abnormally dry or in drought conditions as of the end of September. Agricultural disasters were declared in parts of Alberta and Saskatchewan due to drought, and some lakes even dried up in central Alberta, and there were also water shortages in the Maritimes. So today on the show, we're looking at how climate change, along with population growth, is putting all kinds of pressure on our water supply and what different places are doing to keep the taps on. So we are starting in Metro Vancouver. It's one of the thirstiest places in Canada. And as the region heads into peak demand, officials have made an unprecedented move. I met up with Heidi Walsh and her colleague Linda Parkinson at Capilano Lake earlier in June to hear more.
2: There must be a ton of wildlife because
1: there's lots of wildlife.
2: What have you seen?
1: I've seen bears, cougars, lynx, bobcat. We've got elk in the back end of the watershed now, lots of deer, and a whole myriad of small animals.
2: Okay.
3: We've got hidden cameras in the watershed, and every year Heidi's team posts some of the clips on our internal team site, and it's the most popular post of the whole year because you can see the animals move about, right? Yes, it's very cool.
1: A system of wildlife cameras.
0: Well, that makes me want to get in there even more. But wild animals aside, we did talk about the challenges facing the region's water supply.
1: The biggest things that we're seeing with climate change is a very slight year-over-year warming of temperatures, which is impacting our mid-level snow, mid-elevation snow. So we still do get snow high up in the mountains, but that mid-level snow is, you know, more and more questionable every year. So some years it's okay, some years it's non-existent. So we're definitely seeing more of those years like this year where the mid-level snow was very light and it disappeared quite early in the melt season. So that's one of the big things that we're seeing, as well as the typical things that everybody hears about in the media. We're getting much more intense storms through the fall and winter, and we're getting hotter, drier summers that extend out into the fall.
2: And those intense rainstorms don't really help, do they?
1: That's absolutely true. We get a lot of rain. We just don't have a lot of storage. So a lot of that rainfall, once the lake's full, it's full, and the rest of it goes downstream. So that's, over the dam and out.
2: Now, as I said before, there are two other reservoirs in Metro Vancouver. The Coquitlam Reservoir is twice the size of Capilano and Seymour reservoirs combined. It's also much, much deeper, which is why there are now plans for a second intake there, essentially inserting a longer straw to suck up water from the deeper parts of the lake. At some points, it is below sea level. But that's not an option over at Capilano Lake, where Heidi, Linda, and I were standing. It's also not feasible to expand the reservoir and make it bigger. So Linda says the focus is on conservation.
3: Our region is one of the highest users of water per capita in Canada. If you take all the water we supply in a year and you divide it by our current population, we use 387 litres of water per capita per day. And that's very high. We understand that it's only Montreal that uses slightly more.
2: Use that much. Is that including businesses?
3: So that would include businesses. Okay. Yes, that would include all the businesses. So it is a crude metric, but it's the best one we've got. The residential sector accounts for about 65% of the usage. So, roughly it's probably 250, 260 litres per person per day, which is still very high because there's places in Europe get 140, 160 litres. Per day.
2: What's going on?
3: I wish I knew.
2: Is it just the luxury of thinking the tap will never run dry?
3: So I think it's a combination of things. Like Heidi mentioned, in this region, people, because we live in a rainforest, it rains a lot. Not in all parts of the region, but in lots of it. So there is this perception of abundance. And because it rains a lot, people struggle to understand that doesn't mean there's infinite supply. So yes, it rains a lot, but like we like to say, you don't drink the rainwater. The water has to be collected, it has to be stored, it has to be treated, and then it's pumped and delivered to you at pressure. There's a lot that goes into bringing your water from this beautiful lake down to your home, treating it, making sure it meets all the quality requirements. And then, there's also the region isn't fully metered. A lot of places that are metered see lower per capita consumption, just because when people have that information, then they can make better decisions, either fix a leak, maybe replace that old 20, 30 litre toilet that's using a lot of water every time you flush it. And so Have a shorter shower. Although, if you have teenagers, that's probably not popular. But yes, have a shorter shower. But right now, where we are on a nice June day, it's the summer usage that's really excessive in Vancouver. We serve about 1 billion litres of water to the region every day in winter. That's about enough to fill up BC Place. That's how we like to have people envision it. But in summer, that increases by 50%. So our figures go up to 1.5, sometimes higher, billion, that's a B, billion litres per day. And so that's driven mainly by outdoor water use. And that's driven, and of that outdoor water use, lawn watering is the biggest contributor.
2: At the beginning of May, Metro Vancouver enacted Stage 2 water restrictions. It was a really unusual move. They skipped Stage 1 entirely and just went straight to the next level, which means no watering your lawns. But even with that ban in place, the region used more water that month compared to May of last year. So in early June,
0: Metro Vancouver put in stage 3 water restrictions. That means no watering lawns, no automatic sprinklers anywhere, and no washing your car. So this is still unprecedented to have a stage 3 this early.
3: Correct. Yes, this is the earliest we've gone to stage 3. Correct.
2: It's not even summer yet. It's still spring.
3: I mean, it's hot.
0: The reason is twofold. There's the snowpack problem caused by climate change, but it also just so happens a water pipe has been taken out of service for a structural upgrade. And that means if people don't limit their water use this summer, it's going to put too much pressure on the remaining pipes that are feeding water into people's homes and other things like fire hydrants.
3: Our goal would be to come out of stage 3 when the project's complete, but it's just, it's difficult to say anything categorically until we see the usage stats.
4: We were also really hoping to see water use down now from May, and we haven't seen it. So
2: how frustrating is that? I mean,
4: it's frustrating. We just really need everybody's help. Like, it's kind of it needs to be a group effort, right?
2: Yes. What am I supposed to do? You must have got this question before. When I see somebody watering their lawn in direct defiance of the restrictions.
3: Yeah, we get that a lot. And it's funny because the sentiment seems to sway between, you know, you shouldn't tattle to absolutely you should tattle. It's probably not surprising that I'm more on the you should tattle side of things.
2: You really need the goodwill of people to make this work.
3: We absolutely do. And it's, you know, I mean, I think the enforcement is stepping up and we have a program with students going around in the different areas right now, handing out information, like if they see evidence of watering, like a wet pavement or wet grass, they're leaving communications with people. So, you know, that targeted education piece. But unfortunately, with some people, until there's a monetary fine involved, they don't really take it seriously. People should know that under stage 3, the fines are more. Like your fine could be up to $750 if you're caught, which is not insignificant. You know, it's really not that big an ask. The biggest thing you could do is go turn off those automatic sprinklers, whether you're on your garden or on your lawn. Turn off the sprinklers, water your garden by hand, and then just be mindful of things like washing down pavements and cars. I mean, it's not allowed. You shouldn't do it. So it's really like high quality drinking water spilling onto the street at a time when we really need to conserve it.
2: And I have to ask this because I know listeners are going to hear this and think, what about the golf courses?
3: Yes, we get the golf courses a lot. Question. It is a good question. So the golf courses, most of them, I know that the perception of green fairways is unfortunate this time of year, but they are working with the local members to try and manage and cut back on the use. They also often have very efficient systems, like because it's, I guess, their bread and butter, they invest in efficient systems, but it's something that they get into a water management plan with the relevant city or jurisdiction to manage their water use.
0: So in Vancouver, conservation is a big part of the strategy, but that alone isn't enough to tackle drought conditions. And a good example is in the Prairie Province of Manitoba. The province has been grappling with destructive flooding. But drought is a major concern, too.
5: In the 80s, it was really dry when I was a kid. And then it was honestly probably too wet for most of the time until the mid-2000s when it kind of came back to something normal.
0: That's Scott Beaton. He operates Jackfish Creek Farm, a 640-acre ranch near Rosser, Manitoba, where Scott says rain can sometimes be a wild card. He says earlier this month, he got close to 30 centimeters of rain in one night, but
5: in the last few years, we've had very little moisture or precipitation during the growing season. So we've kind of got off to a good start a few times, and then things really taper off in terms of moisture. And so some crops are able to tolerate that, but most really struggle.
0: But 10 years ago, the Conservation District and a group of landowners banded together to find a fix. They needed a way to control and mimic the way water flowed over the landscape. To do that, they came up with the idea to work with nature instead of against it and use a place called Pelly's Lake to help with flooding and drought.
5: Primarily, it was a good way to slow the flow and reduce kind of that peak flow when all the snow is melting, and they could hold the water in Pelly's Lake and then let it go when it wasn't going to hurt anything.
0: So unlike Capilano Lake in North Vancouver, Pelly's Lake in south central Manitoba is a natural part of the landscape. But like Capilano Lake, Pelly's Lake is also not a lake. It's actually, well, you know what? I'm going to let someone else describe it.
6: So Pelly's Lake is quite a large wetland. Like, it's almost as far as the eye can see in one direction. So that's what kind of surprises everyone when they first get there. First of all, that it's not a lake. But second of all, that how massive that area actually is. And it's, you know, it's just an absolutely beautiful, classic prairie, freshwater marsh, full of different plants, cattails, bulrushes, sedges, grasses. And so that's what you'd see is just a perfect prairie wetland.
0: Wow. Okay. Well, so before we go any further, maybe you could introduce yourself to our listeners.
6: Sure. My name is Richard Grossens. I'm a research scientist and the bioremediation lead at the International Institute for Sustainable Development.
0: Well, welcome, Richard, to What on Earth?
6: Thank you. Yeah, thanks for having me.
0: So you've got this sort of idyllic spot, but it's surrounded by not so idyllic conditions. And as I mentioned, Manitoba has had some significant flooding this spring. But how much of a problem has drought been in recent years?
6: So last year was one of the worst forest fire seasons on record, and a significant drought year right throughout the spring, right through the summer, until we had sort of rain events later in the fall. So last year was a drought year. Same with 2021. 2021 was a really bad drought year. Again, very dry conditions, lots of forest fires. But then we've had that balanced in 2022. We had a big flood year. And again, in 2024, we had more or less a normal year, but we had some significant flooding again in 2024. So that's the challenge of management, is these sort of these whiplash events. You know, we go from droughts to floods from one year after the next. And so it's very hard to forecast and predict things these days.
0: When there is drought, how does it affect people in Manitoba?
6: Drought affects the agricultural community significantly. So depending on how bad the drought is, when the drought occurs, I mean, it could affect obviously the growing season. So the quality of the crops, if we're not getting any rain, you know, obviously the farmers are not going to be getting very good crops. It can affect livestock, food production, you know, the pasture lands can be in very poor conditions. Even just trying to get forage and hay for cattle and sheep and other livestock can be extremely challenging in a drought year. And of course, for, you know, the everyday Manitoban, what we saw last year was the forest fire events. I mean, there was communities that were wiped out by the forest fires. You know, people couldn't recreate in the backcountry, so to speak. You know, the First Nations communities, some of the communities up in the eastern part of the province were significantly impacted by the forest fires last year.
0: What role does climate change play in this?
6: We have very good evidence that this is a result of climate change. You know, and it's global. It's not just here in Manitoba or in Canada. We see this globally, how unpredictable weather patterns are, the climate. You know, we go from a drought year to a flood year the next year. So this is what climate change is doing, is it's these dramatic changes and these severe weather events that we get, and the unpredictable nature of our climate these days.
0: So then in that context, there's a reason why we wanted to talk about Pelly's Lake. There was a project that started there. Tell me about it and how it helps relieve the water supply challenges in the region.
6: Yes. So Pelly's Lake, we've always called it one of our flagship water retention projects in the province of Manitoba. You know, we got involved around, you know, 2010, I think. By about 2012, the water control structure was constructed. So essentially what it is, it's a natural low-lying sort of wetland area. They built an earthen dam at the down slope side, at the outlet side. There's a spillway, so it manages the water level so it doesn't get too deep. And there's culverts, which have gates on them, so they can open or close the culverts to hold on to the water in the springtime, you know, retain that water so it prevents flood damages from downstream. And they can use that water for recharging during dry periods, recharge the streams downstream. And they have very good control on the water with those controlled gates.
0: And that controlled release, is it always tied to when water is needed, or are there times when you need to do it to release pressure on the lake?
6: So under their license, they have to hold on to water, the water until, I think this is the June 15th time period, and that's for fish habitat. But they also have the flexibility where during a drought situation, so in 2021, for instance, that was the first year that we saw the system being operated primarily for drought conditions. What they did was they opened the gates right away in the early spring because they needed that water downstream, particularly for the Stephenfield Reservoir, which is a water reservoir downstream, which is fed by that system. So they were able to release the water in the early spring to recharge that system. And then they were able to close the gates and they managed to time it perfectly to catch some of the heavy rains that came after that. And then that water, again, was important for recharging the reservoir system later on in the season. 2021 was a very unique year where we saw it operating for a drought scenario.
0: Yeah, I mean, so the downstream benefit of this is also flood protection, as you said, but it's also it's something that's really important to the farming community, I guess.
6: For sure, yeah, the flood protection, for sure. And usually water retention projects in our area, in particular in Manitoba, are built primarily for flood protection. Saskatchewan, they have more priorities with drought, so they're, you know, they often build projects that incorporate drought protection. And we are doing the same thing now. You know, we are building these structures and managing them both for flood and drought.
0: Now, you're working to replicate this project elsewhere. Can you tell me what progress you've made in other places?
6: So, yeah, there's a lot of water retention projects that have been built across the prairie region. So groups like these watershed districts in particular, you know, they're kind of on the front lines working with producers and landowners and municipalities, and they put in these water retention areas. So we help make recommendations to the watershed districts about how they could manage these systems differently, how we could retain water for different periods of time to help capture that phosphorus. And we build, you know, hydrology models and nutrient models that we can apply to different sites. We've been working extensively in two other sites and developed some really amazing models, and now been looking at some other sites in Western Manitoba as well, applying some of these models. And we're just about to get involved in another site.
0: Do you have any idea how this Pelly's Lake, how everything you've done there, how it will perform as the planet warms, as the climate continues to change? Will it survive, I guess?
6: Yes. I think so. I mean, that's a big part of the work we do too, is climate adaptation and climate resilience. These sites are typically built to withstand, you know, fairly good extremes. So these fluctuations in drought and flood, we can, you know, they're typically built to be able to handle both. So Pelly's Lake is in good shape because it can operate for both flood management and drought protection. It was built that way. Other sites are not. They're not, you know, they don't function properly in a drought environment because they release their water, they don't hold on to it. And so we lose that water. And so later in the season when we may need it, that water is already gone. And so maybe we should be putting more retention, longer-term retention into these projects.
0: What does the story then of Pelly's Lake say about the value of nature's role in combating climate-linked hazards like drought?
6: Well, nature-based solutions, natural infrastructure is a big part of the work that we do. You know, and we're able to show, and our partners have shown, how important working with nature is. Nature can provide so many benefits beyond just simply flood control or drought control. It's all those extra added benefits. It reduces heat for the heat island effects. We're doing work in sub-Saharan Africa right now, in Ethiopia, Rwanda, and South Africa, where we are applying some of the same principles and concepts that we've been working on here in Canada. So looking at trying to understand water systems, trying to understand long-term trends in hydrology, and then implementing these nature-based solutions. So tree planting, river shore restoration, riparian area restoration, removing invasive species, you know, protecting wetlands, working with these nature-based solutions is so critical and will be an important part moving forward.
0: Richard Grossens, thank you so much for speaking with me.
6: Thank you so much for having me on the program.
0: We've got a couple of minutes now to catch you up on some other climate stories in the news this week. Corb Lund says he's collected enough signatures against coal mining to compel the province of Alberta to take action. The country musician launched the petition to block new coal mining on the eastern slopes of the Rocky Mountains, saying it harms the environment. The province says it's waiting for Elections Alberta to verify the signature count. The CEO of Cenovus Energy says a proposed oil pipeline to the West Coast is, quote, unfinanceable by the private sector. Speaking at the Global Energy Show in Calgary, John McKenzie said the industrial carbon pricing system makes Canadian oil uncompetitive. He also called the Pathways carbon capture project a, quote, cost burden that would do little to reduce global emissions. All of those are part of the memorandum of understanding between Alberta and Canada. And speaking at the same summit, Natural Resources Minister Tim Hodgson said Canada is open for business. Meanwhile, a former member of Canada's top climate body said the pipeline deal Canada signed with Alberta is incompatible with the Carney government's net zero target. The net zero advisory body is meant to advise the Minister of Environment and Climate Change, but its co-chair, climate scientist Simon Donner, resigned late last year. Recently, he told a parliamentary committee that he made the decision after the Alberta and federal governments signed that memorandum of understanding and after a scheduled meeting with the minister's office was cancelled.
7: And I was inundated with requests for my professional judgment on the content of the MOU and the government's intentions with the MOU. And I felt pressured to soften that assessment because of this uncertainty and lack of conversation with the minister's office. That softening my assessment is incompatible with my responsibilities as a scientist and a professor at a public institution. I simply can't do that. That's not my job. Scientists like me only earn a seat at the table because of the integrity of our discipline. And I felt I could no longer serve people who I felt themselves were not being honest and forthright.
0: Climate campaigner Catherine Abreu also made a statement to the committee about her resignation from the advisory body. And she spoke to us about that decision back in January of this year. You can find that episode in your podcast feeds. It's called, Is Anyone Listening to Canada's Net Zero Climate Advisors? And for more climate stories, check out the What on Earth newsletter. You can subscribe to have it delivered to your inbox every week. I want to tell you now about something we've got coming up on a future show. We're approaching the five-year anniversary of the heat dome that hovered over Western North America. At the end of June 2021, temperatures soared to record-breaking highs in BC, Alberta, the Yukon, and the Western United States. 619 people in British Columbia died that week from heat-related causes. Many more suffered heat-related illness. Cindy McDougall was one of them. She was hospitalized with what her doctor later told her was a minor heart attack, partly caused by the heat.
8: I'm a climate change casualty. What do I do with that? That was just kept going through my mind. And then I was cool and safe in the hospital and just thinking about all the people who weren't, that were out there in the heat, suffering and maybe dying, and just thinking to myself, this is a disaster. And I'm one of its victims.
0: Cindy has been speaking with people who lost loved ones during the heat dome, and now she's writing a book about what happened to her and others. We'll hear all about that. And from bylaws to heat pumps to grassroots advocacy, we'll find out what progress has happened over the last 5 years when it comes to keeping people safe in extreme heat. That's coming up on a future episode. That's all for us this week. Just a note that the audio you heard off the top was from the trailer for Don't Look Up, a film produced by Hyper Object Industries and Bluegrass Films, and it's from Netflix's YouTube page. We also heard some audio from the Tea Creek trailer. That's a documentary produced by Winterhawk Studios, and it's from teacreekfilm.ca. The show was put together by Vivian Luck, Daniel Piper, Rachel Sanders, Molly Siegel, Matthias Wolfson, and Catherine Rolfson. I'm Laura Lynch. Thank you for listening.
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12: 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The CBC News is next. And then it's The Cost of Living with Paul Havisrud.
13: When a band needs to cut an album and fans get together to crowdfund it, that's nice. But more people are now setting up GoFundMes to help pay everyday bills. What that says about the cost of living is not so nice.
14: This is CBC News. It's 12 noon. Good afternoon, I'm Gareth Hampshire. Here is the news for the Maritimes. We begin in the Middle East. The Israeli military has launched new airstrikes on the suburbs of Beirut. Officials in Israel say the strikes targeted Hezbollah infrastructure in response to 3 projectiles fired into northern Israel earlier today. The escalation comes as international mediators attempt to finalize a peace agreement between the United States and Iran. Israeli Prime Minister Benjamin Netanyahu says Israel will not tolerate fire directed at its territory. The United Kingdom has seized an oil tanker in the English Channel. The British government says the vessel belongs to Russia and is part of Moscow's Shadow Fleet. Armed forces boarded and took control of the ship early this morning. Julia Chapman has details from London.
15: The Cameroon-flagged Smirtos was making its way through the English Channel when it was intercepted this morning. The operation took place over 6 hours. Now moored off the south coast of England, Smirtos will be monitored and investigations will continue. The UK Ministry of Defence says Smirtos is part of the Russian Shadow Fleet, a collection of vessels Moscow uses to sell sanctioned oil. Bearing flags of other countries, they sow confusion about their ownership and destinations to evade suspicion. Experts say they are critical to the Kremlin's funding of the war in Ukraine. The British government vowed to crack down on the Shadow Fleet and has sanctioned more than 500 vessels so far. But this is the first time it has taken direct action to apprehend one of them. Julia Chapman, CBC News, London.
14: In Nova Scotia, HMCS Fraser will be the name of the Royal Canadian Navy's newest river-class destroyer, and it's a name that comes with historical significance. A previous Fraser was the first Canadian naval vessel sunk during the Second World War. It also helped evacuate British and Allied troops from France in 1940. In June 1940, the Fraser was near the Spanish border with another Canadian ship. Jeff Noakes is the Second World War historian for the Canadian War Museum in Ottawa.
16: And so basically for the next couple of days, Restigouche and Fraser are part of the force that's there off Saint-Jean-de-Luz as people are being evacuated. And they're there providing protection against possible attacks by German submarines or other German forces while their ships' boats are being used to transport all these evacuees from the port to ships that are waiting offshore.
14: It was after this work that a British ship collided with the Fraser. 47 people on board Fraser died. A keel-laying ceremony for the new Fraser was held in Halifax on Friday. The White House South Lawn has been turned into a cage-fighting arena. Today, the Ultimate Fighting Championship is staging a major card on the presidential grounds. The event's timed to celebrate the 250th anniversary of American independence and also falls on President Donald Trump's 80th birthday. Steve Futterman reports from Los Angeles.
17: These are the toughest people. These are the greatest fighters in the world. They're all champions.
18: It is called Freedom 250, and it's transformed the White House South Lawn into an outdoor fighting arena, including a massive, nearly 30-meter arch called the Claw. Not everyone walking past the White House likes it.
19: I feel like just overall it's very gaudy and just kind of I don't get it.
18: And to no one's surprise, there have been lots of jokes on the late night talk shows.
20: President Trump told reporters it has, quote, never happened before. No kidding.
18: The event is said to celebrate the 250th anniversary of the Declaration of Independence, but it just so happens to fall on Donald Trump's 80th birthday. Many Trump critics, like columnist David Brooks, have mocked the event, comparing it to previous performers who have come to the White House. The White House says UFC is fully funding the estimated $60 million event, which will be nationally televised. Steve Futterman, CBC News, Los Angeles.
14: Now the latest weather forecast from Environment Canada. A mix of sun and cloud across the Maritimes. Quite humid, with warm temperatures and highs between 21 and 24. A little cooler in eastern New Brunswick, headed Cape Breton, where it will also drop down to single digits overnight. Staying mild elsewhere tonight, although there is a risk of showers or thundershowers in mainland Nova Scotia and New Brunswick. Tomorrow, a chance of showers around the region, except for Cape Breton, where it's expected to stay dry. And that is the CBC News.
13: Elon Musk's net worth, nearly $1 trillion, is staggering. It's rich like we haven't seen before. And what he does with that wealth is also different from the tycoons we used to know.
21: He is making things cheaper than they had been before. He has lowered the cost of putting mass into orbit by over 90%, created a new consumer EV sector that basically didn't exist before. But what's he giving back? What's his equivalent of the $5 day or the collective bargaining agreement?
13: Is Elon giving anything back? Or is he just swimming around in a giant vat of money like Scrooge McDuck?

0: I'm Paul Havertrud. Welcome to The Cost of Living. Elon Musk runs SpaceX and Tesla, two of the world's most valuable companies. He bought Twitter, danced on stage with Donald Trump. He microdoses ketamine. So how do we make sense of the world's richest person? Later in the show, we talk to Quinn Slobodian, co-author of a new book, Muskism, A Guide for the Perplexed. Also today, if you're summer road tripping, you could take a picture with a giant goose in Wawa, or the world's largest curling broom in Saskatchewan. Canada is full of roadside attractions, at least for now, because even giant lobsters can get trapped by economics. Up first, crowdfunding. It's been around for a while, but these days it's more popular than ever, and maybe not for the best reasons. So Danielle Nerman, have you ever donated to a crowdfunding campaign?
1: Oh yeah, all sorts. I even donated to a startup for like this composter that goes on your kitchen counter.
0: I think the first one I ever did was for a Kickstarter for a documentary on Joan Didion, and it actually got made.
1: Huh, when was that?
0: I want to say 10, 12 years ago.
1: Yeah, that makes sense. That's when crowdfunding was really taking off. But the idea has been around for longer than that. The very first crowdfunder ever involved a band from the UK called Marillion. They were big in the 80s. They had this kind of, you know, cult following. And hey, do you know this one?
0: Just wanna say I'm sorry. I don't.
1: I didn't know it either, but back in 1997, the band announced that it was going back on the road, but couldn't actually afford to tour overseas. So its American fans crowdfunded its North American tour, and they raised $60,000.
0: Well, how did they do that back then?
1: It was really grassroots. Like a couple fans opened a bank account, and anyone who wanted to donate something could just transfer money into it. They were like mailing checks.
0: So this is the stone age of crowdfunding.
1: Yeah, it's not like now where we have all these different crowdfunding platforms like Indiegogo and Kickstarter. The biggest one in the world is GoFundMe, and people use it to raise money for all kinds of stuff. Everything from university degrees to big emergencies.
0: Like your house burns down, people send you money.
1: Yeah. And now some Canadians are using the platform to help them with another kind of emergency, the rising cost of living.
0: Which is something we obviously talk about all the time.
1: Right. And Luke Alberton knows all about it. He launched a GoFundMe after he lost his job in Toronto a couple years ago. He was out of work for months. Then when he finally got a new job, he had this health crisis on his first day, and he ended up bedridden for 10 months.
2: I had a little bit of a Brian Wilson year. Yeah, I spent a lot of time on my phone in bed with my two wonderful cats who were my medical staff. kept my morale up and, yeah, give me a reason to keep going.
1: Luke couldn't work, and after his EI ran out, the bills started piling up. Even buying groceries was tough.
2: Just making it by on the cheapest stuff, even occasionally doing groceries at a Dollarama, which is a little outside of what I'm used to, but you make do with what you can afford.
1: He maxed out all his credit cards. He had to take out a payday loan. And that's when he turned to crowdfunding.
2: It wasn't what I expected to have happen in my 40s. I don't think anyone does, but it was that or lose the roof over my head.
0: So he was really in a jam here.
1: It was kind of a last resort. But more people are turning to it these days. There's now a category within GoFundMe for essential needs. And between January and May this year, there were more than 15,000 new Canadian fundraisers started in that category.
0: Well, over what, 5 months? That feels like a lot.
1: Yeah, and that number is up from a year ago. But, you know, we know people's finances are strained. Insolvencies are up. We've been dealing with costs going up for the last 5 years. And now inflation is rising again. I talked to William Huggins about this. He's a professor of business economics at McMaster University. And he's not surprised people are turning to GoFundMe. But William says it's not a good sign.
3: When we get to a point where people are having to basically panhandle on the internet, it's not because they want to, right? That tells you how serious the situation has become.
0: Well, yeah, when people say it's tough out there, this is like evidence of that.
1: But William doesn't think it's just because things cost more. He says it's a symptom of a deeper problem, like gaps in Canada's social support systems.
0: What kind of gaps is he seeing?
1: So government programs like the child benefit and the new grocery rebate, they're designed to help people on low incomes, but they're not made for people who've just had a spell of bad luck, like Luke. His entire adult life, he had a good paying job until he didn't. William Huggins says that's where community groups and nonprofit organizations like food banks can help. But
3: they have been hollowing out for decades. Volunteerism, even the last 5-10 years, is way down compared to what it used to be. So when we lack those community level orgs, people are forced to rely on their personal networks.
1: And when he says personal networks, he means friends, family, your neighbor Dave.
0: I actually do have a neighbor named Dave.
1: So do I. Actually, I have two.
0: Canada. These are the days we know.
1: But it's not easy, you know, to just go knock on Dave's door and ask him for $50. That's where GoFundMe comes in.
0: Because it's like a buffer?
1: Yeah, it gives people a bit of distance. But here's the thing. Even when you start a GoFundMe and just throw a request for money out into the universe, it's still your personal network who's most likely to donate. Martin Look says that's one of its drawbacks.
4: If you're broke and you're on GoFundMe asking for help, but your friends and family are broke as well, then there's probably not going to be a lot of help coming your way.
1: Martin is a sociologist at the University of Toronto, and he and his colleague did a decade-long study of crowdfunding and digital philanthropy. Then they wrote a book called Go Fail Me. They spoke to hundreds of users and listened to their stories, and some of them were not great.
4: One of the people in our book likened it to staring into a well of sadness because you put the campaign up there and it's just silence, it's crickets, and then you scroll around a little bit and you realize that it's not just you, it's hundreds, thousands of other people who are just like you.
0: Well of sadness is pretty heavy.
1: It's not uncommon for a GoFundMe to make no money. I went on the platform and searched Cost of Living Canada, and there were dozens of fundraisers that hadn't raised a dime. Between 2018 and 2021, Martin analyzed over 2 million campaigns on GoFundMe and found that only 17% met their goal.
0: So that is less than 1 in 5.
1: And the top 5% of the highest earning campaigns, Martin says they take home about half of all the money raised.
0: There's actually an economics term for this. I think they call it winner takes all or winner takes most.
1: And there's only a small number of winners. Like when a celebrity catches wind of your campaign and donates 20 grand to it, Martin says those kind of crowdfunders are pretty rare. But all of them usually have the same thing in common.
4: People prefer campaigns that are kind of one and done, right? Like, let's go, guys. Let's go, team. I've got this exciting project I'm going to knock down by the end of the month. You can get behind this and we can ride into the sunset together. That's much more compelling of a message than chronic issues.
0: So if it's just like donating for everyday stuff, bills, that kind of thing, people aren't so much into that?
1: No, not.

0: Yeah, you'll see a lot of people post pictures, they'll tell their stories. It is a very vulnerable kind of thing to do.
1: Oh, for sure. But some people, you know, right now really have no choice. Like Luke Alberton, he was hesitant about doing a GoFundMe, but in the end, he's glad he did, and not just because of the money he raised.
2: Like the money's, of course, the reason for it, but the morale boost when you see people go into their hard-earned dollars and like, who has all kinds of extra money they don't need right now? Like almost nobody. Just feeling like you're being helped can mean the world when you're down on your face in that way.
0: How much did he crowdfund?
1: He raised $5,000, which was enough to cover his bills and rent in Toronto for a couple months. Luke says it also gave him time to recover from that medical emergency he had. And now that he's feeling better, he's moved back home to Sudbury and he's looking for work again.
0: Okay. Things turning around.
1: Yeah.
0: Thanks, Danielle.
1: You're welcome.
0: This is The Cost of Living. Listen to us on CBC Radio 1 or wherever you get your podcasts. I'm Paul Havershood. Would you go out of your way to see a 30-foot-tall moose named Mac? Or the world's largest nickel? How about a huge potato in a top hat? Canada is a land of majestic landscapes, cities, and roadside attractions. More than 1,500 of them across the country. And as Jenny DeRosio finds, keeping all those fiberglass animals in formal wear ain't cheap.
3: It's a Thursday afternoon in Drumheller, Alberta. There's a world-famous paleontology museum nearby. But this crowd is standing in a downtown parking lot. So what are they here for?
4: The dinosaur, come on. I didn't know that. I thought Dinosaur Park was here, but then I just followed the tourist information.
5: Yeah.
4: And I seen this big guy, so I had to stop and take a picture.
3: Is a 25-meter-tall fiberglass T-Rex. She's mean, she's green, and she makes for a great selfie.
6: Huge dinosaur! We tried to have it in the camera, but we must go long away to put it in.
3: During the summer months, Tyra gets close to 1,000 visitors a day in a town of 8,000 people. That's what big things are designed to do. Get road trippers to pull over. And towns have been doing it for decades.
7: So where this started was Route 66 was one of the first major road networks in the United States, going basically Chicago to LA, right?
3: Wayne Smith is a professor of tourism at Toronto Metropolitan University. He says back in the 50s, towns along American highways wanted to cash in on motorists. But they had a problem. To catch the eye of speeding drivers, they had to stand out.
7: So they would create this large attraction that could almost be seen by the interstate to try to pull people off the interstate into their town.
3: They built towering neon signs and giant blue whales to reel people in. Because Wayne says research shows when you stop, you spend.
7: There have been different studies. So basically for every hour you stop, you're probably going to be spending between $100 and $150.
3: But it's not just about money. It's also about marketing. Joe Pavelka teaches tourism at Mount Royal University in Calgary. He says roadside attractions help put small towns on the map and into your Auntie Cheryl's Instagram feed.
8: Every year, folks are going to want to get photographed with it. They're going to send it off and say, oh, my goodness, I was in Wawa and here's the world's biggest goose.
3: But Joe says these attractions aren't always a giant slam dunk. Someone has to keep these big guys looking good, and that can come with a big price tag.
8: And I think that's when towns have a lot of hard questions and a lot of hard conversations.
3: Take the world's largest hockey stick in Duncan, British Columbia. After decades of decay and being drilled by woodpeckers, it was falling apart. The cost of fixing it was pegged at over $1 million. And the community had other things it needed to buy.
8: They have to weigh the benefit of, you know, dropping $300,000, $400,000, $500,000 and some

0: cases upwards of $1 million on revitalizing that particular icon relative to some other initiative.
1: In the end, the big stick got chopped into tchotchkes. In Drumheller, Tyra's days may be numbered too. The Chamber of Commerce just spent $300,000 to fix her up, and they don't want a babysitter anymore. By 2030, Tyra could be going the way of the dinosaur. Until then, people like Aninda Roy are still making their pilgrimage to see her and paying the $5 to climb up her insides for a look out of her big gaping mouth.
2: Yeah, it was pretty worth it. Like, this is a great view behind me. And, you know, I'm in the mouth of a dinosaur. That's pretty cool. You know, I think it's like a nice reminder of how small we are as humans. And like, it's nice to see that we are able to make like things like this giant dinosaur, because it is very beautiful. And it is a pretty epic thing to see.
1: For the cost of living, I'm Jenny DeRosio.
3: On your radio and by podcast, this is The Cost of Living. I'm Paul Havertrude. Elon Musk is now basically a trillionaire. He has more money than the founders of Amazon, Oracle, and Facebook put together. This just happened after his company, SpaceX, went public in the largest IPO in history. Elon sells rockets to NASA, electric cars to everyone else. He's into AI. He bought Twitter. He's wrapped up in global politics. He has his fingers in a lot of pies. So what does the rise of Elon Musk, 21st century industrialist, mean for all of us? Quinn Slobodian is a historian at Boston University and the co-author of a new book, Muskism, A Guide for the Perplexed. Quinn, hello.
4: Hi, nice to be here.
3: So in your book, Muskism, you argue that Elon is, in some ways, Henry Ford for the 21st century. First off, what is Fordism?
4: Well, that's really the entry point for myself and Ben in this book, because when social scientists think about Ford, they don't just think about the guy himself, what his childhood was like, you know, how much of an anti-Semite he was, etc. But they also ask what kind of social world was necessary outside of the factory to complement the world inside the factory where he made his money. So Fordism isn't just the assembly line. It's also cradle-to-grave social protections that employees got through his companies. It's collective bargaining agreements through trade unions. So it's a whole cluster of social settlements that stabilized a world that could be upended by industrialization. What's interesting about Musk for us, and the reason we framed it as Muskism, is there are a lot of those settlements and social contracts that really seem to be missing or absent in what Musk is doing. He is making innovations. He is making things cheaper than they had been before. He has lowered the cost of putting mass into orbit by over 90% with his reusable rockets over the last 20 years. He created a new consumer EV sector that basically didn't exist before. But what's he giving back? What's his equivalent of the $5 day or the collective bargaining agreement? How are people bound up with Musk in the same way people were bound up with Chevrolet or Ford in the past? It's mostly through the stock market, which is why the SpaceX IPO is such a big deal, because it suddenly turns this privately held company into a publicly held company, indeed one of the top 10 biggest companies in the world, and thereby gets ushered into people's pension funds, their savings funds, which in most cases these days, people don't pick stocks. They just go with an index fund, which is obliged then to buy bits and pieces and shares of the biggest stock companies. So now everyone is invested in Elon Musk. All of the 50% plus people who are passive and active investors in a place like the United States anyway, are bound up with him. And his bet is that that will be enough to buy him legitimacy, consent, approval for his ongoing business ventures.
3: Well, then what does his rise and the kind of Muskism you're describing, what does that say about how business, big business, maybe even big tech, how that kind of business is done in the 21st century?
4: It really is crazy to realize how different capitalism looks in this era of digital capitalism that we're in comparison to even as recently as the early 1990s. So if you look at the top 10 or 15 companies in the United States from, say, 1995, you see quite a diversity of companies, right? There are companies that are doing either in the telecommunications sector, manufacturing. There already is a kind of Microsoft and Intel presence, but it's a diverse array of, you know, the things that are driving the U.S. economy. If you look now, of the 16 companies in the world that are worth over $1 trillion, only two of them are not tech companies: Berkshire Hathaway and Saudi Aramco. Otherwise, everything is really piled into this idea of needing to increase our dependency on technology, our consumption of technology, using new technologies to automate previously human-led processes and chase productivity gains from end to end, from the semiconductors all the way to the chatbots. That's really what the American economy, and in fact the global economy, is about these days. And the way that those companies are run is itself also very different from the way things looked even as recently as the 1990s. Because of the way these companies go public, they create what's called a dual class share structure, so that the shares of the founders and the insiders from the beginning of the startup days are worth way more in voting power than those of latecomers, people buying shares now as it goes public, which means that if you buy a share in SpaceX on Friday or Monday, you will have no say, no matter how many of these things you buy, on how the company is governed, because already it's been locked in that 85% of the votes necessary to dislodge Musk, for example, as CEO, should he be conducting the business poorly, are actually controlled by Musk himself. So there is this ironclad power of the founder at the top of these companies that actually breaks with the normal tradition of the publicly traded company, which used to be responsive to shareholder initiatives, shareholder lawsuits, pressure from below. That kind of stuff has been just excluded from the conduct of capitalism and the world's largest companies.
3: So if you're listening to this in Canada, you're not on Twitter, you don't plan to buy shares in SpaceX, you don't tend to, or a Tesla, you don't tend to pay a lot of attention to Elon Musk, why does all of this conversation that we're having right now about Elon Musk matter to the average Canadian?
4: I mean, we have already seen moments where Musk's delivery of certain services to Canada have been shown to have connections to other services. So BC, for example, uses Starlink services for some rural wilderness first responders. When BC also threatened to cut subsidies to Tesla in the wake of his support for Trump, Musk threatened to turn off Starlink connectivity to those wildlife wilderness first responders. So you can see that, you know, as with the case of Ukraine, where he arbitrarily chose to turn off connectivity in the battlefield and thus endangered the lives of people on the front line, the chokehold he has on especially launching material into orbit and, you know, doing remote internet and satellites means that at an infrastructure level, he's hard to avoid, and that goes for Canada too. But at an economic level, you know, it still remains the case that Canadian economic well-being is somehow downstream from American economic well-being in a financial sense. And if he's going to be responsible now for two of the biggest top 10 companies in the United States, and then thus responsible for that chunk of the American stock market and investor confidence in the American stock market, if he starts going wild and the stock value of his companies start to plummet, that starts a cascading effect within the U.S. economy that, you know, takes all the wind out of the tech sails. And that then, of course, has spillover effects onto the Canadian economy, too.
3: So finally, Quinn, you're a historian. When you look at history and the lessons of history, do they maybe tell us anything about where Elon Musk and Muskism goes from here?
4: Well, I keep on going back to this question of how you address the lives of everyday people whose existences are being upended by a massive new technology, right? So this has been, if anything, one of the big learning experiences of the last 200 years of capitalism, which is you can't just bulldoze over, you know, the workers and expect them to keep taking it forever. You will get, you know, an organized working class. You will get revolutions. What's striking about the current class of tech oligarchs is they seem to feel like none of that applies anymore, that they can, you know, first roll out through Web 2 a form of extracting our most innermost private intimate thoughts and forms of connection to one each other and sell it to, you know, advertisers. They can corrode mental health and the political sphere by destroying, for example, the newspaper industry and doing their best to destroy the television and radio as well. And that we should simply keep thanking them and we should never expect anything in return except some free streaming services. That doesn't seem like a lasting settlement to me, right? And I think that the very hubris of Musk is actually going to help to accelerate the undoing of a mass social acceptance of tech dominance in the form it's taken now. There'll have to be a kind of a meeting halfway somehow. And there's been proposals now, whether it's America taking equity stakes in AI companies. In South Korea, interestingly, Samsung, which is just making a killing in the huge new demand for chips and semiconductors, has just done a huge profit redistribution to its workers. So they're getting out ahead of it. And that's what, if anything, that, you know, the lessons of history teach me is you can't just, you know, exploit and demean people permanently. Eventually, you'll need to find a middle ground with them or else you'll suffer a more meaningful backlash.
3: Well, Quinn, thank you for all that.
4: Absolutely.
3: Quinn Slobodian teaches history at Boston University, and he's the co-author of a new book, Muskism, A Guide for the Perplexed. That's all for the show. The Cost of Living is based in Calgary. The show is produced by Daniel Nerman, Jenny DeRosio, and Jennifer Keane. With help from Jeff, I would be a benevolent trillionaire, Kynok. I'm Paul Havertrud. 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
6: I'm Katie Nicholson, a correspondent for CBC in Washington, D.C., and this is Storylines. It was a bit of a chaotic scene on Capitol Hill at the end of May. Former Attorney General Pam Bondi arrived to testify before the U.S. House Oversight Committee, and survivors of Jeffrey Epstein tried to confront her, but Capitol Police stopped them from getting too close. Bondi was facing questions about how the investigation into the late sex offender was handled.
7: One job today. Tell the truth.
6: In the crowd, calling out to Bondi was Charlene Rochard. She's the lone Canadian survivor to come forward.
8: What happened is they pushed us back because Pam Bondi, when she walked by, we were pushed back. And again, it's just like another degrading feeling of like, we don't matter. You know, she's coming through and she couldn't even turn around to look at us. So it's just times like that that really get me angry inside and upset, disappointed. All of these feelings start to come up. So, yeah, the more I do it, the more confident I feel and just be like, let's get to the bottom of this.
6: Charlene Rochard may feel confident now confronting lawmakers on Capitol Hill, but that hasn't always been the case. For decades, she stayed quiet about the abuse she endured after meeting Jeffrey Epstein. I spent some time with Charlene to hear more about what pushed her into the spotlight. Here's my documentary, The Butterfly.
8: Yeah, this one was Shape Magazine. I was definitely going through a hard time when I did that one.
6: Charlene Rochard flips through her modeling portfolio.
8: I was definitely being trafficked.
6: Charlene was just 16 when she left Ontario for the bright lights of New York and L.A. and a burgeoning modeling career.
8: Somebody's always telling you in this business what to do. Smile with your eyes, look depressed, look that editorial look like you're mad. I mean, somebody's always literally telling you how to feel and how to look. So I was conditioned in such a way to do what everybody told me to do.
6: One of those people was Jeffrey Epstein.
9: Federal prosecutors are taking another run at hedge fund manager Jeffrey Epstein.
1: Tonight, law enforcement officials say Epstein is expected to be charged with two federal counts related to sex trafficking, his alleged crimes taking place from 2002 to 2005 against dozens of underage girls.
10: A New York billionaire who counts Donald Trump and Bill Clinton among his friends is set to appear in court today in a sex crimes case. The specific charges against Jeffrey.
6: The facts of the sexual predator's vast trafficking empire have been widely reported on. Officials estimate the disgraced financier groomed and exploited hundreds of women using an array of emotionally abusive tactics, coercing them with money, offers of help, connections, and threats. Survivors have shared how they were assaulted and how he forced them to perform sexual massages on him or other powerful people in his circle. He often isolated them, flying them to his private island, his ranch, or Manhattan mansion. Charlene isn't able to talk about the specifics of what happened to her because she's pursuing legal action to hold the people she says abused her accountable. Only that it began when she was a teenager, and she endured it into her 20s. It's taken Charlene a couple of decades to come to terms with those days. But now she's confronting it head on.
11: I didn't know what grooming was. I didn't know what coercion looked like.
6: The Southwestern Ontario girl who won a modeling scholarship at 12, now a powerful voice on Capitol Hill.
11: And that is exactly why I was vulnerable. Trafficking didn't start with violence. It started with access, people offering mentorship, people who promised exposure, travel, and introductions to powerful individuals.
6: Charlene is seated between two Democratic power brokers, Representative Pramila Jayapal and Ro Khanna, at a roundtable on human trafficking.
11: I was groomed and manipulated in plain sight, inside environments that look legitimate, hotels, studios, photo shoots.
6: Charlene speaks with confidence and ease. But finding her voice took time.
8: I had been asked to come forward from people that knew my story time and time again, and I just couldn't do it. I just put blocked that out of my mind, and anytime I would see him, he's literally everywhere, right? So I couldn't go to the grocery store without seeing him on a newspaper that was, you know, at the front of the aisle or on TV or, you know, Netflix series or something. But I honestly avoided it all. I just avoided it. At some point, it all becomes too heavy. There was so much that happened to me during that time, and not just Epstein, but after Epstein as well, that it broke me down. I just got really depressed and I didn't know what to do. I was just at a point in my life where I just felt literally like worthless.
6: Charlene packed up her four kids and headed back to Canada in 2016 and ended a volatile relationship 5 years later. All the while, more and more Epstein survivors were coming forward, shedding light on what had happened. Still, she kept silent.
8: I wasn't in a safe space. My body wasn't able to speak about what had happened to me yet. And so it can take people decades to get over trauma. And we still go through it, if ever. I don't think you actually ever get over it because you don't forget what happened to you. You're just able to maybe compartmentalize it in a different way than before. But I wasn't ready.
6: But then one day, a familiar face appeared on TV.
12: I'm so proud and honored to be here today. My name is Lisa Phillips.
6: An old friend from the modeling world, Lisa Phillips.
12: In the year 2000, I was taken to Jeffrey Epstein's island while on a photo shoot in the Caribbean. Who I saw and what I experienced there would change me forever.
6: Even though they knew each other well back in the day, they had no idea they were both victims of the same abuse.
13: Well, back in the early 2000s, everyone that I knew Jeffrey Epstein thought highly of him. He was talked about like he was a mentor and a good person back then. So nobody talked about the abuse that they were experiencing personally to themselves. That wasn't the climate back then. That's not.
6: But times had changed. Charlene called Lisa right away.
13: I was really sad about it. I was really sad to know that she had gone through the same type of abuse that I had gone through, because there wasn't a lot of people that I told back then. I never knew with Charlene that it had happened to her, or even to the extent I never even knew that she had been on the island too. You know, so yeah, it's not easy. You know, it's one thing to deal with the pain of what happens to you, but when you know it's happened to somebody else, it's not easy. You know.
6: Not long after connecting with Lisa, Charlene flew to L.A. and met with other survivors who were about to shoot a public service announcement to air during the Super Bowl. It demanded the release of the full Epstein files.
14: I suffered so much pain.
15: So much pain.
16: So much pain.
6: In the ads, the women hold pictures of their younger selves, how they looked when they first met Epstein.
17: I was 14 years old.
18: I was 16 years old.
19: I was 16.
20: 17.
21: 14 years old.
22: This is me.
23: This was me.
24: I broke down that day. Like, I was not used to speaking about this. I had barely spoken about it, and I didn't realize that the words that they wanted us to say in the PSA, they just hit me so hard.
25: It's time to bring the secrets out of the shadows. It's time to shine a light into the darkness.
24: And that's even when I started learning about all of these definitions and things that had happened to me. And, you know, it sounds strange, but your mind puts things away in compartments to be able to keep going.
26: Dissociates.
24: So I have not forgotten. It's very clear in my mind, but it was also a long time ago. And to say these words now of what happened to me, it's very hard. It's very hard. And so I lean on Lisa a lot.
6: There is strength in not being alone, especially in the glaring spotlight of one of the world's biggest scandals, which has brought down royalty and leaders in politics, business, and academia. The public interest is relentless, even as many survivors are still processing years of trauma.
27: It's going to be an emotional moment for sure. It's going to be so much because when you share a trauma bond and a friendship bond and everything that we share together, it's more than just friendship. It's sisterhood. It's family. It's hard. And Virginia was our family.
6: Virginia is Virginia Roberts Giuffre, one of the first survivors to come forward and who died by suicide last year. Charlene, Lisa, and fellow survivor Laura Bloom McGee are crammed into the back of an Uber heading to the National Mall in D.C.
28: We're smiling now. We're smiling.
29: Butterflies everywhere.
30: Four butterflies.
6: Butterflies have become a symbol for survivors who feel they are emerging from their own cocoons. Charlene has made each of the women their own butterfly necklace.
31: We assembled to remember and honor the life of a young American woman, Virginia Roberts Giuffre.
6: The stage is covered in flowers. Behind it, a massive white screen with sketches of a smiling Virginia.
32: Virginia is a hero, and her wings are still fluttering, fragile, luminous, unstoppable.
6: One after another, survivors, their family members, activists, and lawmakers step onto the stage.
33: Virginia's bravery changed my life. When she spoke her truth, she tore down the walls of shame that kept me silent for years.
6: The Trump administration's Department of Justice posted a message acknowledging the women were in town on one of its social media accounts. It invited victims to walk over to the FBI office and make a statement about what they know and who they know abused them.
34: Where are we right now?
35: The place where we've already been.
34: Since when?
6: That night, a group of them did just that and made this cheeky video.
34: And what do we want?
36: The truth.
37: Justice.
36: Accountability. The files.
6: Many survivors, of course, have gone to the FBI and other police forces over the years, or like Charlene, have given names of people they were trafficked to their personal lawyers.
38: DOJ has not contacted us.
39: And what do you think of that?
38: I think that's also degrading that they won't. They've said publicly that they've called for meetings for us, but none of them have actually gotten any meetings with them.
40: If you are willing, please raise your hands if you have still not been able to meet with this Department of Justice.
6: In February, Charlene and the women she calls her survivor sisters sat behind the then Attorney General Pam Bondi in a congressional hearing.
40: For your Department of Justice and the harm that it has done to the survivors who are standing right behind you and are waiting for you to turn to them and apologize for what your Department of Justice has
0: Members,
40: done.
0: Members, let's get the answer.
6: Representative Pramila Jayapal demanded Bondi turn around and acknowledge them.
1: I'm not determined the gentlelady has reclaimed her time.
2: I'm not going to get in the gutter for her theatrics.
0: The time belongs to the time.
38: It felt like I was a little kid again, just asking for somebody to acknowledge me, to be honest. It felt really degrading that she just couldn't turn around and say, you know what, I'm sorry. That experience, I will never forget. It's just being dismissed again and again and again.
6: There have been some victories. The Department of Justice has released 3.5 million pages of its Epstein files. For the first time, the public able to see for themselves some of what the survivors have been talking about for years.
39: How does it feel to look at some things, some of the images, places you've been, and recognize them? What is that like for you?
38: It brings me back to a period of time that wasn't a good time for me. So it's actually really, really hard. And what people don't realize is that every single time they ask us about something, it brings back bad memories. I remember one time I was just sitting in my car, and a reporter actually sent me a picture, and I just couldn't drive anymore. Like, I was at the grocery store. I got a text. I put my groceries in my cart. I sat down and started bawling.
6: The picture, she says, was from Epstein's Island.
38: And it's literally, there's only certain people that know what we've been through. Like, it's really only my survivor sisters that know and understand everything that we're going through. And we talk every day. So, and we know when somebody goes silent to call them.
6: To date, only half of the files have been released, one of several ongoing battles for transparency and accountability. Survivors are lobbying for changes in the modeling industry, education and training on how to spot red flags of victim grooming, and for new laws.
3: Hi, how are you?
6: On this day, the survivors are going door to door on Capitol Hill, pushing legislators to support Virginia's law.
4: We can sit down first.
3: I think we have it till 1:30, so if you want like a comfortable space to sit and sign.
4: Okay, perfect.
6: Introduced in February, it would eliminate the statute of limitations for adult victims of sexual abuse and trafficking to file civil claims.
3: Thank you for flagging that. Thank you so much. Bye-bye.
6: Since coming forward last fall, Charlene's life has radically changed.
38: And we have had threats. Some of us have had death threats.
6: Some survivors have even had to call police.
38: There are people that comment to us in our messages on social media, and we just have to not look at that, block those people, and take a lot of extra precautions in our lives that we don't run into these people.
6: Charlene says coming forward is one of the hardest things she's ever done.
39: Where does your courage come from, do you think?
38: My courage comes from my children. Really, I think about them, and I think about them in every single press conference, every single time I speak, and that's what gives me the confidence to speak, because I know that they're watching, and I know that they'll see everything that I do, and I want them to be proud of me. Come on, Minnie. Come on. Come on.
6: Back in Ontario, Charlene and her four children walk the family dogs.
5: Yeah, the dogs are tired.
38: Do you want me to take them? Here. Oh, maybe. Do you want to take me?
5: I'm Liam and I'm 12.
7: Hi, I'm Olivia and I'm 14.
8: Hi, my name is Bella and I'm 15.
9: I'm Trey and I'm also 15.
6: Before coming forward to the world, Charlene had to tell them what happened.
5: I had seen like videos online about it, but I didn't know that she herself went through it. So it was very eye-opening, and I'm just proud of her. Every time I do hear her speak, I just get blown away by the way she says things. Like, she has so much power behind her voice, and I just like, yep, that's my mom. That's my mom. I know that person. Yep.
10: My friends, like, the first time I, like, told them, they're like, hey, can we come over? I'm like, hey, my mom's kind of, like, doing, like, something right now. And they're like, what? And then I told them, and they were like, what? She was like, she knew like Jeffrey Epstein and like all the stuff that happened, and like she was like on the island and all that, and they, and then they looked up the news and they're like, geez, he wasn't lying. And it's honestly pretty cool to see.
6: Charlene's children are following in her footsteps, modeling and taking acting lessons. Her three oldest kids are also now working with the advocacy group behind that Super Bowl ad, World Without Exploitation.
0: It's basically just kind of get together and we talk about, we brainstorm different ways that we can, you know, maybe get into passing bills or things that'll help prevent exploitation. It really shines a light on how, I don't want to say messed up, but I do want to say messed up. So how messed up the American justice system is, and how just in general, some of the laws don't really benefit survivors, and how sometimes you can have situations where people aren't really taken seriously. I feel like shining a light on that is important. Yeah, it's eye-opening.
11: Oh, watch the other one. Mini now.
39: In the last 6 months, I mean, you've blown your life up by doing this. Do you have any regrets?
38: I don't have any regrets. Again, if I could just help that one person, I think that makes it all worthwhile. It's very hard to do what we're doing. All of us, when we come forward, it's actually really scary. And if we could just be that one person to somebody, everybody might say, like, how did you do it? You know, how did you come forward? But I had one person. I had Lisa, you know, and she guided me. You just need that one person. So if somebody's in any kind of relationship that could be domestic violence or sex trafficking, you just need that one person to go to and say, you know, this is happening to me, or this has happened to me. And there's resources out there that you can go to, but it's just taking that first step.
6: That's all for Storylines for this week. Today's episode was produced by me, Katie Nicholson, with Liz Hoth. Storylines is part of CBC's audio documentary unit. It's produced by Julia Poggle and Anna Lazowski. Joan Weber is the senior producer. If you like our show, be sure to follow us wherever you get your podcasts. That way you'll never miss an episode of Storylines, especially because we're getting ready to kick off a special summer series you can only hear on the podcast. Here to tell us more about it is Storylines producer, Julia Poggle.
12: 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Okay, so here at the Doc Unit, it's no surprise we're big fans of long-form storytelling. 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Award-winning, one-of-a-kind stories, many of which don't live on the internet. 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Until now. This summer, we're offering you something special. We're pulling together some of the best of CBC's audio documentaries, and you'll hear it all only on our summer podcast. Today, we're going to offer you a peek at one of the docs we'll be featuring. It's the story of what it's like to be on a ferry when, in the middle of the night, the ship starts to sink. This is an excerpt from Still at Sea.
13: 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We'll be departing to berth approximately 15 minutes for Dolabella and Port Hardy.
14: Queen of the North, Metro for traffic. Roger, copy. Queen of the North is clear to depart.
15: Never wanted to travel by ferry because I have a fear of boats. And my best friend, she, you know, convinced me it was safe and that we'd enjoy it.
14: Queen of the North, Metro traffic. Roger.
15: The hours before, it was fabulous. We were so excited and happy. We were just all chatting and visiting, and my uncle was on board too, and he was watching the hockey game. And I remember when we went to bed, we snuggled up and watched a movie. I'm warm. This is nice.
14: Queen of the North, traffic, go ahead.
13: Traffic, just for your information, scheduled ETA into Bella Bella tomorrow morning is 0630.
14: Roger, 0630. Thank you very much.
15: My daughter had just turned 6. We called her the Toothless Wonder. She was missing her two front teeth. She was just happy. She had her stuffies all lined up. We went to bed, and I woke up feeling unsettled. I just had this like weird feeling that something was wrong. I felt almost like a shudder. I got out of bed, and that's when the first hit happened. And it was big. It was like a bang.
13: Traffic, this is the Queen of North. Queen of the North, Queen of the North. Traffic, we have run aground south of Safety Point.
16: Queen of the North, center for traffic. Say again your position.
17: This is the Queen of the North. It's 2919 North, 131, what's the second part of that? 13 West.
15: I remember looking and seeing my daughter, like, ragdoll flop on the bunk. She was on the upper bunk. And a table had come out from underneath the bunk there and knocked my feet out from under me, and I fell on my knees. It was just really scary. And I scrambled up, and I think that's when I asked on the person, I said, are we okay? Or something like that. And then there was another impact. And then I just, my whole instincts just, I hung up the phone and I grabbed my daughter, like superhuman mama strength, grabbed her off the top bunk and started getting her dressed. And she's like, Mommy, what's going on? And I said, it's okay, sweetie. We have to do this right now. You have to come with me. Everything's going to be okay. And I got her, she was still in her pajamas, but I managed to get her winter coat on her and the life jacket, because I always make sure I know where the life jackets and lifeboats are, because it's been a fear of mine. And I grabbed myself like a down vest and managed to get my boots on and the life jacket. And then I couldn't get out of our cabin.
16: Queen of the North, do you require assistance? Over.
17: Roger, we require assistance. We are taking on water.
15: I was trying to get the door open. I kept on the door and I kept turning it and unlocking it and locking it and turning it, and you could hear like a... You could hear sound. I could feel the ship was leaning, and it was terrifying. I remember pinching myself, thinking, I must be dreaming. This can't be real. I called the purser's office again, and I was like, help me, I'm stuck in cabin 35, you know, deck 6, I can't get out. I just remember thinking, I am not going to die in this cabin tonight with my 6-year-old daughter. It was like a calm washed over me that I was not going to die in that cabin that night. And I gave it everything, feet on the door, on the wall, you know, holding it with all my might. And I flung that door open and I picked her up and I ran. I was so scared and I just ran and I went up.
18: We're aground. The list is increasing. We need assistance immediately.
16: Queen of the North, principal traffic. How many people do you have on board? Over.
15: There were so many of us. Like, there was 100 of us. The crew were just as scared. They were banging on doors and knocking on doors and waking people up. There was people in their nightgowns and bare feet.
19: Mayday relay. Mayday relay. Mayday relay. The ferry, Queen of the North, reporting aground and listing badly, taking on water just south of Safety Point.
15: Mommy, I'm scared. Mommy, what's happening? And I looked to see where land was, and can I swim it if I had to with my daughter? We start going down these like narrow stairs, and you know, people are starting to panic and push, and it's cold and wet. You know, it's apparent we were sinking just by the way it was angled. My daughter, she had to walk in front of me, and she was kind of slow, and I had people shoving me from behind, and I remember putting my arm up and saying, look, she's only 6. Give her time to get down the stairs. And the panic and fear, and we did what we were told.
16: Are they proceeding to life rafts? Over.
17: Yes, traffic, we are proceeding with readying lifeboats and life rafts.
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12: When Nusayba Yunus decided to write a book about ISIS brides, everyone expected it to be an academic tome. But instead, she wrote a raunchy satire about a woman who takes a job in a war zone to get over a recent heartbreak.
1: This is CBC News. It's 1 o'clock. Good afternoon. I'm Andrew Lamb. We begin in New Brunswick. Dozens of people in Moncton continue to suffer from drug overdoses. The spike started about 2 weeks ago. The suspected cause is a veterinary tranquilizer that is believed to have been mixed in with the local drug supply. Frontline workers and first responders say they're responding to dozens of overdoses every day. Moncton Fire Chief Conrad Landry says he's never seen a spike like this.
2: We look at the previous weeks, we were averaging about 4 or 5 overdoses per day, but then it definitely spiked to the high teens to low 20s on a daily basis. We had our highest was 25, so it's definitely averaging at 20 per day right now.
1: Landry says council approved a new vehicle for medical emergencies for the fire department, and the department continues to work with all levels of government and community organizations to try to come up with solutions. Turning overseas, the Israeli military has launched new airstrikes on the suburbs of Beirut. Officials in Israel says the strikes targeted Hezbollah infrastructure in response to 3 projectiles fired into northern Israel earlier today. The escalation comes as international mediators attempt to finalize a peace agreement between the U.S. and Iran. Israeli Prime Minister Benjamin Netanyahu says Israel will not tolerate fire directed at its territory. A diplomatic trip has turned into a personal milestone for the Prime Minister. Mark Carney is in County Mayo on the second day of his official visit to Ireland. Carney is visiting the hometown of his paternal grandparents, who left the country for Canada 100 years ago. As Kate McKenna reports, he attended Mass and will meet with relatives before heading to France for the G7 summit.
20: Ireland's Taoiseach Micheál Martin describes Mark Carney's trip to Ireland as a homecoming. Today, the Prime Minister visits the town where his paternal grandparents lived before moving to Canada a century ago with just £5 to their names. Now their grandson returns to County Mayo as Prime Minister of Canada.
21: It is a turn of events that I think would make them enormously proud. Proud that having achieved high office, he has never once forgotten where he comes from.
20: Carney is attending Mass and speaking with locals. Some of his distant cousins still live there. It's not his first time visiting Mayo. Carney held Irish citizenship before renouncing it to run for Prime Minister.
22: So there's certainly an element of hard work and importance of education and hard work to Irish traits, core Irish traits, whether you're from Cork, Kilkenny, Mayo, County Cavan, you know, that's there.
20: Next, he heads to France for the G7 summit. Kate McKenna, CBC News, Dublin.
1: And finally, Uganda has gone nearly a week without any new Ebola cases being reported. But the World Health Organization says the country is not in the clear yet because it's a different story in the neighboring Democratic Republic of Congo. The WHO reported 2 more deaths from Ebola in the DNC yesterday and 19 new cases. Reporter Isabel Nikiria is in Kampala.
23: The WHO maintains the high-risk assessment because it thinks the disease is severe and the virus has a potential to cross over to Uganda from the DRC. The first cases that Uganda recorded on the 15th and 16th were all DRC nationals who crossed over from the DRC to Uganda for treatment. And so the country has closed its borders, but there are so many porous border points, and many people can escape through those border points to come in. According to the Minister of Health, the country thinks that these travel restrictions are unfair because there has not been any kind of local infections yet. The only infections that were recorded were those who came in contact with the Congolese nationals, and many of them were health workers. The government thinks that the country is safe. I'm Isabel Nakiria for CBC News in Kampala.
1: That's your news, and here's a look at the weather forecast from Environment Canada. Today, a mix of sun and cloud in the region. Also a chance of showers for most of New Brunswick, with a risk of thunder showers this afternoon in the northern and central areas of that province. Highs ranging from 13 to 25 degrees in the region. That is your CBC News to this hour. 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

0: Hey there, welcome to Bookends. I'm Mateo Roach. It's always refreshing to read a book that gives you a new take on a subject you're already familiar with. First up on the show, a surprisingly raunchy novel about ISIS brides from an author who has a unique connection to them. And then, a woman is stuck repeating a single day. But this is not the kind of time loop story you've ever read before. When Nusayba Yunus was 15 years old, she came close to being radicalized by a man who would later go on to join Al-Qaeda. Years afterwards, she became a consultant to the Iraqi government, working on de-radicalization initiatives for young women. So Nusayba always knew that she'd write a book about ISIS brides eventually. But what she didn't expect was for it to be a highly entertaining novel with a good dose of messy relationships, bad decisions, and salacious affairs in the workplace. In her debut novel, Fundamentally, Nusayba bridges the worlds of the United Nations and ISIS-affiliated women in Iraq. It's about a heartbroken scholar named Nadia who takes a job in Baghdad to work on a de-radicalization program for young women. But she quickly comes to realize the deeply human realities behind one of the most complex and controversial issues of our time. Nusayba Yunus joined me from her home in London to talk all about it. Nusayba, welcome to Bookends. Thanks so much for joining us.
1: Thanks for having me.
0: Your book centers on a highly contentious subject of ISIS brides and what to do with them now that ISIS has been defeated. And this is a topic that I know from having followed it in the news is associated with really, really contentious political and cultural debate. Why did you want to explore that topic through fiction?
1: Well, I mean, why did I want to explore it through a comedy with so many sex scenes? That's the question my mother keeps asking me. My mother, when she read the book, was just like, did there need to be so much sex in a novel about ISIS brides? And the answer is probably not. But I was celibate when I was writing the book. And so every time I had two characters come into a room, I was like, what if they had sex? What if someone in the world was having sex? I just love reading comic fiction. And I feel like it's so rare to read comic fiction. I find a book that makes me laugh out loud just absolutely delightful. But I so rarely find books that do that. And so my first kind of priority was to write a book that was really fun and enjoyable to read and just properly entertaining, and that also incidentally taught you something about the world. Because what could be better than, you know, having a spoonful of sugar with your greens?
0: Yeah, I thought it was interesting in the, I guess not an acknowledgements, but sort of your author's note at the end of the book. You know, you come obviously from this policy background and academic background. And I thought it was very cheeky. You had this note to the reader of, you know, if you actually want something that's entirely based in fact and where the point is to learn something and not to laugh, like I have all these policy reports you can go read. So what was it like transitioning from that kind of writing into this more comic writing?
1: Yeah, it was so funny. Like, really, none of my colleagues ever expected me to do a book like this. I think they all thought that I would eventually write a book about ISIS brides, but they thought that that would be quite a miserable academic tome. And I just really deliberately didn't want to do that, because the issue with ISIS brides and whether or not they should be repatriated to their home countries, it's such a politicized issue. I mean, here in the UK, the reason why teenage girls who were groomed have been left and abandoned in refugee camps in Syria, that's not because of a sensible policy decision. That's because of a public outcry and public opposition to those girls being returned to their homes. So actually, it's an issue that's really, you know, determined by public opinion. And yet public opinion has been shaped so much by these very reductive and incendiary tabloid headlines. And so I wanted to write a novel that really shows you the emotional truth. And it doesn't shy away from any of the complexities. It's not a novel that whitewashes anything, but it's done in a relatable way. So the novel follows Nadia, who is a heartbroken academic. who, instead of going to therapy, which is really what Nadia should be doing, she decides to accept a job with the UN in Baghdad. And can I just say, for any listeners who are feeling really heartbroken, can I highly recommend getting a job in a war zone? Because you will put that heartbreak right into perspective. And so Nadia ends up in Baghdad, where she is tasked with de-radicalizing ISIS brides. And she is as unprepared as you or I would be for that role. And so she sort of turns to her UN colleagues looking for help. But her UN colleagues are just this hilarious cast of characters. They sort of range between the mad, the bad, and the extremely horny. And so they are just absolutely no help. And so Nadia's about to just give up and go back to London when she visits the refugee camp. And that's where she meets Sarah. And Sarah is this 15-year-old girl who's witty and precocious. And she's from East London. And she joined ISIS when she was just 15 years old. And Nadia becomes completely devoted to saving Sarah, kind of regardless as to whether or not Sarah wants to be saved.
0: Nadia forms this connection with Sarah. It's almost like a kinship. Like, she sees Sarah as a bit of a mirror of her, or an alternate way in which her life could have gone. Can you tell me a little bit more about that? Like, because Nadia has a background, having grown up quite religious, and probably knew girls who in some ways like remind her of Sarah, or she sees a bit of herself.
1: Yeah. So actually the first kernel of the idea of this book came from me realizing, when I was tasked, you know, I was in Iraq and I was asked personally to design a de-radicalization program for ISIS-affiliated women. And in that moment, I came to the realization that I myself, as a 15-year-old, had come very close to being radicalized, and that I was just incredibly lucky to be in my position rather than in the position of the girls in the camps. So I was a very politically active teenager. I was at school when, you know, the US and the UK invaded Afghanistan and then invaded Iraq. And I felt very strongly that those invasions were unjust. I think that's kind of broadly accepted now that those were pointless incursions. Not that we've learned anything about it, looking at you, Mr. Donald Trump. And yeah, I was like constantly giving assemblies at school and giving speeches and going to marches and rallies. And you know, my school friends, they really did not care. I was not popular for being so passionate about the killing of innocent civilians in the Middle East. But then one summer, I went to an Islamic study camp, and I studied with an American Yemeni cleric called Anwar al-Awlaki. He was so charismatic and funny and super clever. And most importantly of all, he thought I was brilliant because of these political things I cared about at such a young age. And he made me feel really seen and understood and validated. And I had such a special connection to him, and he meant so much to me. And then just 2 years after I studied with him, he joined Al-Qaeda and was later killed in a drone strike in Yemen. And when I look back at that time, I just feel so lucky that he never tried to recruit me. And I've always wondered what would have happened if he had. I think being 15 years old, it's such a vulnerable age when you sort of think that you're an adult, but you're not. You know, I had quite a black and white view of the world, and I just hadn't fully developed nuance. I hadn't fully appreciated how complex the world is. And I thought that my role in it was perhaps bigger than it ever could be. And, you know, I would have been easy potentially to radicalize because I was someone with a great deal of empathy, not because I was a terrible person, but because I wanted to stop, you know, people from being killed and persecuted. And I think the same motivations that led me into a career in humanitarian work in the Middle East could have been the same impulses that would have led me to being vulnerable to exploitation and to radicalism at that very vulnerable young age. And so when I found myself in the Middle East, you know, tasked with designing this program to de-radicalize these young women, even though on the surface I was on the other side,

0: more passionate about making that program work than I felt like lots of my colleagues did, because it felt so personal to me. Mm. And that's really what inspired that kind of dynamic between Sarah and Nadia. And something I've always wondered is whether I myself, you know, as I am now in my 30s, I've always wondered whether I would even be able to de-radicalize a 15-year-old version of me. I wonder if I would even have the credibility or the capacity to be able to do that, because, you know, Sarah in the novel has such a strong sense of her own identity and her own value system and her own thoughts. And she's quite good at kind of calling out the hypocrisies and, you know, some of the ways in which the humanitarian workers aren't necessarily living up to their own values. And it's a really challenging set of conversations to have with a teenager.
1: Mm-hmm. You mentioned a couple of times in that response, like, Nadia's unique role as somebody who perhaps is better able to empathize with these girls that are being serviced in this de-radicalization program, and the sort of hypocrisy and detachment sometimes of these other UN staff. We spend some time in this novel in a UN compound where there's various agencies that are, you know, all have their offices there, and it's totally walled off from the rest of Baghdad. And then we also spend some time in this refugee camp. What was your hope in portraying the different kinds of people who make their way into this work? Because it felt like people come to this work for different reasons, and then they become sort of cynical and dysfunctional in different ways, maybe depending on who they are when they come in.
0: Yeah, it's, you know, the UN is a funny old place, and sort of international aid work in general, because they are very competitive jobs to get. So the people who are coming to work there are often very highly educated, very accomplished, you know, coming from Western countries and leaving behind very comfortable lives and, you know, leaving behind opportunities to make a lot of money, and are drawn to living in a very dangerous and uncertain environment for all kinds of strange reasons. You know, some people really have a bit of a God complex about it. Some people are really just running away from something in their lives. And then, of course, you know, when you work in an environment that's unsafe, you don't live an ordinary life. And I actually thought of two strange references, but it's a bit like Grey's Anatomy or like Below Deck, in that it's this very heightened environment where you're living with your colleagues and working with your colleagues. Your colleagues are your friends and your enemies and your lovers, and everything gets pushed into this kind of compound or precinct or almost like a high school campus. And I think it's really important to get across that those kind of environments can lead to people behaving quite unprofessionally. And yeah, I wanted to just be really honest about what that is like.
1: Mm-hmm.
0: I think people have quite a rarefied view of what working for the UN is. And it's something I've just never seen satirized, which is so funny because I think it's so ripe for satire. You know, a big international bureaucracy that does have these lofty goals, but really struggles to implement them.
1: Yeah, I'm curious, like, what you wanted to say about that disconnect between these bureaucratic concerns and then the fact that when you are working in, say, a war zone or a post-conflict zone, the actual needs of the people on the ground are so immediate and have like nothing to do with the red tape bureaucracy that often the people working there are concerned with.
0: Yeah, so I just wanted to highlight the absurdity of just, you know, ordinary workplace concerns, like which department has the budget and who is going to get the next promotion and this person's muscling in on my turf, and all of those really relatable parts of just working with other people, you know, in that kind of infrastructure. I wanted to contrast that with, you know, the actual goals of the work in this case and the fact that they can be life or death decisions that these agencies are making. And, you know, it's one of the things I think people who go into humanitarian work find most upsetting when they first realize that such petty concerns can still be such a big driving force of decision making, even though the impact of the decisions is so important. It's one of those things that I think makes humanitarian workers get so quickly disillusioned. And it's just really part of the work and maintaining. And I think Nadia, back

0: battles really hard in the novel to maintain a focus on the mission. And is definitely called naive and silly for caring about what she's there to do. But, you know, for her, it's personal. And sometimes you have to find a way of making the mission personal in order to keep, you know, your eye on that goal.
1: Mm-hmm. I'm Matea Roach, and this is Bookends. I'm talking to the British writer Nuseiba Yunus about her novel Fundamentally. Nuseiba, we've talked about this a little already, but I wanted to get a bit more into how your novel explores, I guess, the experiences of members of the Muslim diaspora in the West and how people move towards and away from faith at different stages of their lives. We talked about Sarah, the ISIS bride character in this novel, and how she was radicalized as a teenager. But Nadia, our main character, kind of goes through an opposite experience where she grows up quite religious, but then becomes estranged from her family because of becoming more secular. I guess I'm curious how you observe social environment and identity, like playing a role in which direction people move in, because you can see very similar people go in totally opposite ways as they kind of come of age and reach adulthood.
0: I think for both Sarah and Nadia, although it appears that they've had the opposite experience because one's in charge of de-radicalization and the other is a radical, in actual fact, when we see them and observe them together and learn more about their lives, they actually have so much in common. You know, their foundational wound is really to do with their rupture from home. They have disconnected from their parents, from their families of origin, and it makes them both feel rootless, and they're both in search of meaning and belonging and community. And they both find that by sort of trying to go and fix the Middle East and, you know, following that rich tradition of Brits going abroad to try and impose themselves on the world. Part of the story of the novel is about how to heal that rupture and what the consequences are if you're just not able to figure out where you belong within your own family. But they're both motivated by the same thing. I thought that was such a nice way to collapse these very harsh distinctions between what makes someone a radical and what makes someone part of the mainstream. And it's another thing I was really interested in, because a lot of the work around thinking about de-radicalization and whether or not it works comes from studies around, you know, rehabilitation of, you know, people who've been to prison. And, you know, there's such a strange cleavage in the way we think about radicals versus the way we think about any other kind of criminal offender. And actually, those distinctions are just not very useful. When we think about rehabilitation in general, what we find is most useful is reconnecting, you know, former prisoners with their families of origin, with communities that can support them and that care about them, and giving them something to hope for. And that's exactly the same thing that works in getting, you know, former members of extremist groups to desist from violent behavior. It really all comes back to community and belonging. And immigrant communities are just more susceptible to rupture in those areas than other communities can be, because it can just be a very unsettling and destabilizing move between one culture and another. And then the gap between generations can be quite violent and can lead to real isolation. And that just makes young people especially very vulnerable.
1: Yeah, I guess I want to ask a bit about Nadia's experience with family, because we see in kind of her reflecting back on her younger life and, you know, the period of time where she was a student and undergraduate, we see that she basically gets cut off by her mother. She admits to her mom, you know, I'm not a practicing Muslim. I don't know if I actually have faith at all. And that leads to a 4-year period of estrangement where Nadia and her mother don't speak at all. And I guess I'm curious, like, that's a very, to me, feels very extreme, but is obviously a fairly common experience where even if it doesn't lead to estrangement, the loss of faith can lead to these really severe ruptures in parent-child relationships. I guess, why is it so serious? I think especially probably in immigrant communities, it feels really existential sometimes for people.
0: Yeah. And do you know what's been so funny is, you know, I've been on book tour for like nearly 2 years now. And the people who come up to me most often at the end of my events, really connecting with this part of the story, are people who just have lost their faith, but who come from all different kinds of faiths. So I've met like evangelical Christians, people who've left the Jehovah's Witness community, people who've left all kinds of different religions and have faced a real sense and feeling of exile from their community because of it. I think what I try to show in the novel is there's so many different ways to practice Islam and so many different kinds of Muslims who do it differently. I think for Nadia's mother, it's such a core component of her identity, her belief, that if Nadia rescinds her faith, that she is going to go to hell. And for Nadia's mum, that's a real place. And so it's actually out of a feeling of care and an incredible feeling of distraught that Nadia might end up, you know, facing eternal punishment. And if you're somebody who believes that that's real, then what other purpose could you have in life other than to try and save your child from it? And so it's really challenging because I think both Nadia and her mother are trying to find a way to relate to each other, even though they have such fundamentally opposed views about the world and about the role of faith in it. And part of that journey of how they manage, you know, to find a way to stay in each other's lives is, you know, I think an important journey that I've seen so many British Muslims and ex-Muslims go on to try and relate to each other as human beings and to leave the next life to the next life.
1: Mm-hmm. I want to pivot and talk about, you've mentioned a couple of times Nadia's sexual relationships and how that is kind of an escape for her, as, you know, this is something she didn't engage in when she was young. It's a thing that she turns to when she wants to kind of get out of her head and get away psychologically from whatever problems she feels like she's experiencing in her day to day. But she's also somebody that can be a little prone to being codependent and a little bit of, she describes herself as a U-Haul lesbian, actually. And she has this big ex, as many lesbians do, who's named Rosie. And Rosie, I feel like, represents this world that's so different from Nadia's family and upbringing. And that's maybe why Nadia gets a little bit too into her. What interested you in depicting that kind of very intense friendship, love, ambiguous relationship?
0: Oh, you know, it's so funny because my editor, when I show, you know, when she was reading this book, she just didn't understand the relationship with Rosie. She's like, I don't get it. And then I was like, that any time a lesbian has read this book, they've been like, oh my God, do you want to know about my Rosie? And yeah, I think it's such a common experience, you know, for women who are attracted to women to end up in these very intense, ambiguous friendships with women who may not even identify as lesbian and are using that friendship as a placeholder until a man comes along and gives them a real relationship. And it's such an awful and exploitative position to be in, because obviously for the woman in the relationship who is attracted to women, this is a relationship, you know, and it's such a common experience. And it's one that I feel like I've so rarely seen reflected in fiction. And so, yeah, it was just nice for me as someone who has experienced that to be able to put that in rather than having Nadia just have a conventional breakup. I think also because of the loss of her relationship with her mother is more susceptible to that kind of exploitation. And that's also part of what I wanted to say. I think I'm interested in both Nadia and Sarah, because of the loss of their relationships with their parents, experience sexual exploitation. And they don't see that necessarily. They wouldn't identify in that way. But I think as the reader, we can see parallels in the ways in which they've made themselves incredibly vulnerable to exploitation by others because they just don't have a strong sense of self-worth. And yeah, I was interested in exploring the kind of sexual politics around that.
1: Mm-hmm. It is interesting you mention like both Nadia and Sarah having experienced what we could call sexual exploitation, because I think the exploitation that Sarah faces is much more obviously legible as that. But what's interesting is when Sarah and Nadia kind of talk about each other's sexual and romantic histories, each of them is able to correctly identify the exploitation that has happened to the other while not being able to see it in themselves. I guess I'm curious, like, what you wanted to say there.
0: I'm really interested in the way that Muslim women and sort of ex-Muslim women talk about feminism and sexual empowerment, because it's so often a conversation that happens completely at odds with each other. And I wanted to give room for both perspectives. And so Nadia has that kind of conventional Western liberal sense that, you know, you should be free to have sex with anyone you want. And Sarah's able to point out that some of Nadia's sexual experiences didn't feel particularly consensual, particularly her first sexual experience. Meanwhile, Sarah believes that she has the right to consent to marriage, and that within marriage, men have their rights, and that, you know, that's part of her adhering to her faith. And so Nadia can, of course, see that rape inside of a marriage is still rape, but that's not something Sarah is able to consider, and she's not willing to put herself in the position of victimhood in that way. So there's a defensiveness from both of them. But I was interested more broadly in giving space to Sarah to express a different perspective on sexual empowerment, because I do think there can be a tendency for kind of ex-Muslim liberal feminists to be quite condescending to women of faith who choose not to engage in sex outside of marriage and who choose to be modest and be covered up. And I don't find that patronizing attitude to be useful. And I feel like, you know, in the discourse, we often see, you know, these women affiliated with ISIS being depicted either as these like bloodthirsty monsters or as just these faceless and voiceless victims. And Sarah is a real person who has just a different perspective. And, you know, we can disagree with it, but she has quite a clear sense of what she believes, and she's quite articulate in putting it across. And I felt that was just truer to life. And though some of what she believes is clearly wrong, some of it's fine. Actually, you don't need people to take off their headscarves, and you don't need people to engage in casual sex in order to be part of the society. Those things are just not necessary. And I think sometimes the boundaries can be blurred when you're trying to get someone to desist in engaging in violence, which is, that's really the goal that needs to be focused on. We don't actually need to change people's beliefs and value systems. And I think sometimes that can get quite blurred. And I wanted to make sure that Sarah had room to stick up for herself and to, you know, just set out a different set of values that she holds.
1: I think it's interesting. You mentioned something about Nadia kind of having this shaky sense of self that she, in part because of this separation from her mother and because she is living a life that's very different than what she would have grown up with, she's kind of still in a position of trying to figure out actually what her values are and how she wants to live her life, it feels like. Whereas Sarah, despite being younger and despite having beliefs that I like take much more issue with than whatever Nadia is doing, is much more secure in a way. And there's kind of power in that. You know, she has a daughter that she has these really clear ideas of how she wants to raise that daughter. I guess, can you tell me maybe a little bit about what you wanted to say about motherhood through Sarah, because we've talked about these kind of mother-daughter wounds and these separations, but Sarah's whole goal is she wants to be reunited with this daughter that through the process of being put in this refugee camp, she's become separated from.
0: Yeah, I mean, I think part of what I was trying to show in the book is that there's a difference, and this is reflected in the academic literature, there's a difference between de-radicalization and demobilization. So de-radicalization is really changing someone's beliefs. Then demobilization is getting someone to desist in negative behaviors. And actually what matters is how people act. And it doesn't really matter what people say that they believe. It's really hard to make someone change their entire belief system. And as Nadia shows, when you leave a belief system behind, it can be really shattering. You know, it can be really destructive. And when you try and tell people what they can and cannot believe, that often backfires. And you see that the more Nadia pushes Sara to abandon her belief system, the more she digs in. Almost in this quite teenage way of saying, you can't tell me what to do. And that's a reflection of what really happens. You know, when you go in with like Western funded imams who are like cherry picking parts of the faith and trying to basically brainwash people into telling them what their faith is, like that's so transparent. It doesn't work at all. And it actually leads to a real backlash. And in fact, there's like 1.6 billion Muslims in the world who hold this faith with absolutely no problem. And the goal here is just not to tell people that they can't be Muslim or even that they can't have a pretty radical interpretation of that faith if they want to. The question is really, how do you stop people from engaging in violence? Which Sara never has, actually. So then it's a question of how do you prevent that in the future, or how do you stop her from being at risk of that? And the solution, as we see in rehabilitation from prison for ordinary offenders, is again about reconnection with family, community, support, people who love you and want the best for you and something to hope for. Those are the things that matters. And we get so distracted by what people say they believe in. And it can make us overlook what's actually important, which is how people act.
1: Mm. Nuseiba, thank you so much for joining me today. I've had such fun talking with you.
0: Thanks so much for having me.
1: That was Nuseiba Yunus. Her debut novel is called Fundamentally, and she joined me from her home in London. I'm Matea Roach, and you're listening to Bookends on CBC Radio. Modern life can sometimes feel a bit repetitive. Maybe you wake up at the same time each morning, you might eat the same breakfast, you may even see some of the same people on your commute to work. And you may sometimes stop to wonder, what is the point of all of this? And is there a way to get out of a daily routine if it starts to feel like a bit of a grind? For Tara Salter, the answers to those questions are a bit more weighted, because Tara is stuck in an actual time loop repeating the 18th of November over and over again. Tara is the fictional character at the center of Solveig Balla's seven-part series on the calculation of volume. The first edition of that series was published in Danish in 2020, and over the past couple of years, it's become a bit of a cult sensation with devoted readers across 20 languages worldwide. But before you start to think about the film Groundhog Day, the 1993 comedy with Bill Murray, Solveig's expansive and lyrical story really couldn't be more different from that, mining the depths of love and hope, despair and loneliness, in a world where time has fallen apart. To talk all about that, author Solveig Balla joins me now from her home on Aru, an island in southern Denmark. Solveig, how are you doing? Thank you so much for joining us.
2: Well, thank you. I'm doing okay. It's sunny here.
1: Yeah, I was about to ask how things are on the island right now, because I imagine, you know, it's very different from the sort of dreary 18th of November that we encounter in your novels.
2: Yeah, especially now. Yeah. but sometimes it resembles a little bit, but the atmosphere is different here. Mm. But it's been a good atmosphere for actually writing the book.
1: Mm. I mentioned, you know, in the introduction, Groundhog Day, which at least here in North America, I think is the main thing that people think of when they think of time loop stories. But I know the idea for this story actually arrived for you in the late 80s and had a kind of long gestation period. Where did this idea come from?
2: I can see, you know, you can always go back, of course, and see, oh, I was reading this, I was reading that. You know, I've been, you know, reading Ulysses, and I had been writing my first novel where I'm also playing a bit around with time. And I can see there's a Danish writer who's doing a time loop, but that's a three-week time loop, not one day. So I can point out a lot of little bits and pieces that I can see are part of this, but it's actually hard to see where things come from. And you get tons of ideas. It's like, you know, not all of them stick, actually. So, you know, so it's more, I mean, to me, it's much more a question, why did I want to write this? And especially after, you know, Groundhog Day came out, I didn't want to see it in the beginning, but that's partly because I didn't really watch Hollywood movies. When I saw it, I actually liked it anyway. So, but I saw that there wasn't really, you know, there wasn't really any book about, you know, a repeating day, but there was actually one from 1892, I think, a story, a children's story called Christmas Every Day. And of course, later on, I found out there's tons of them. I just thought it was a fun idea, but it was also a bit stupid. So I actually tried to get rid of it for, you know, several times.
1: What, that's interesting to me that you thought it was fun, but also stupid and tried to avoid writing it. Why do you think this idea would not go away for you, that eventually you did have to kind of explore it through a novel?
2: I mean, I could see that it was a fascinating thought experiment, but I wasn't sure it would work. I think the reason why I ended up going all that way was that I kept feeling that there's something new in it for me. I mean, I'm a very curious person, and you know, I could see that, hey, what about this problem? What about this problem? So it's almost like a universe that started to build up. And in the end, I knew that universe so well that I couldn't escape it in a way, yeah. I can't explain why. Same thing as with the ideas. You don't really know. You just know that it's sitting there and challenging you. So,
1: yeah. Why do you think it is that people in general are so drawn to these kinds of stories, and they've captured the imagination of readers and film watchers around the world for years and years?
2: I find it really, really hard to explain. A lot of people are trying to explain it because, I mean, it is, I mean, you're right, it is obvious. Because when I started, I mean, the world wasn't full of time loop stories, and now it is. But one of the things could be that, you know, when we look at the future, we don't automatically see the future as a better place. So this feeling of getting stuck in the now is, I mean, Paracelsus says it on the way. I mean, that you know, when you lose your future, you can either, I mean, you can be in your present, but you can also start to look back. And she does that in book two. But I don't think necessarily you can say that we have lost our future, but our future has changed in the way that it's not just a train that gets us to somewhere better. We can't be sure that everything is going to be better for the next generation. I mean, there is some serious trouble brewing for us on this planet.
1: I guess one of the ideas that's dealt with in this story is the sort of loneliness and isolation experience, particularly by the main character, as she finds herself initially alone in this time loop and having to decide, you know, do I try to explain myself to my husband? Do I try to tackle this problem on my own? Because this is something you wrote over such a long period of time, were those senses of loneliness and isolation something you were grappling with at all personally as you were writing?
2: I mean, I'm a person who likes to be alone, actually. So I don't think I've ever felt that it was a problem, and more that it was, I mean, you know, the fruitfulness of loneliness is something I know more about, I guess. I think I'm very interested in what a human being is when it's not kind of in constant interactions. My first novel was a woman on a desert island, so I guess that's that says it all. But I kind of felt that it was the same set of questions you explore. I mean, it's anything from what is time to what is the material around you? How do things behave? You know, what are they? So it wasn't until, well, I don't know if we can spoil, but I mean, it wasn't until later in the project that there was other people. I knew that from the beginning, that she wasn't alone in her loop. But to get back to your question, I think I find aloneness as opposed to loneliness interesting as a as a point of departure for thinking about the world, maybe.
1: Mm-hmm. Yeah, I mean, the question, first of all, whether or not to spoil things in the novel, I always kind of leave to the author to decide, to be honest. But I want to return to a lot of things that you mentioned, you know, particularly about some of these ethical, philosophical questions that you explore through the novels. But before that, I want to talk a bit more in depth about the protagonist, Tara Salter, because she's fascinating kind of in her own right, even independent of what's going on with her presence in this time loop. She's a Belgian who's living with her husband in France, but she also had one English parent. She has this interesting career where she sells rare books for a living and is very involved in the world of kind of antiquities. Why did you want to put a character like this at the center of your story?
2: Oh, that's a good question. I realized on the way, in the beginning, but she was age-wise in the beginning, she was closer to me as well. But as years passed, I realized how different she was to me. And I think it's that differentness that slowly developed. For a while, I felt that I had to somehow find out more about my own history also, because, you know, in the middle of writing this book, I suddenly had to write a very autobiographical thing because I found out that it was a first person story. So this feeling of sitting down and saying I about Tara Salter made me feel that I had to kind of drag the Solveig I out of the story. And I did that partly by writing and by thinking about, you know, so what is my story? And I'm very kind of very basic, poor farmer background all the way back to 1690. And she wasn't like that. I mean, she was younger. She was traveling more. She was more international. She was a lot of things. So, oh gosh, this is difficult. I mean, it's difficult to explain the process that's been taking so many years.
1: I mean, there's a couple of things that I can kind of ask about there. You know, you mentioned this is a story that involves travel. And at a certain point, Tara does leave. Initially, she leaves her home in northern France and is spending time in Paris. But she actually travels across Europe throughout the course of these novels. She's even searching for weather that mimics the cycle of a season because, of course, she's stuck on the same day in November. What is it she's trying to accomplish, I guess, through these travels?
2: Well, basically, it is a wish to have time, to have the time of the seasons that brings her out traveling. So she doesn't want to go traveling. I mean, I think she just would prefer to sit, you know, back home and drink a cup of tea with her husband. But she realizes, I want winter. I want things to, you know, seasons to follow each other in the right order. And in the meantime, you know, from I started the project or from I got the idea until now, there's also, you know, we've actually started longing for seasons in another way. You know, this feeling that we can't, I mean, we can't expect to have snow in winter, for instance, here in Denmark. Even, I mean, in so many places that the seasons are evening out. And, you know, you would imagine that people would say, oh, great, but it's not that great. I mean, of course, it is problematic for the globe, and there's people dying from climate problems and having a terrible time. But even in the regions that you would think you would like the seasons to even out, we don't really like it.
1: Mm-hmm.
2: Of course, that is one of the things that have become clearer along the way when I've been working on it.
1: Mm-hmm. There's this almost like prison-like element to being in this time loop, that you're stuck in a certain day. You maybe can't access these things like the change of the seasons that we take for granted. But then at the same time, Tara does have almost an incredible freedom where she doesn't have to worry about obligations attached to her job. Her bank account resets each time she restarts the 18th of November. So she's able to travel without concern for, am I going to run out of money at a certain point? There's an incredible freedom in that almost. Can you talk a bit about that tension between freedom and captivity that Tara's experiencing?
2: Yeah, it's strange because she, you know, her freedoms don't really resemble our freedoms. And her prison in a way doesn't resemble ours. So it's a little bit, I mean, I can see that, you know, she's twisted a bit. We have this incredible privilege in our part of the world that, you know, every time we buy something in a supermarket, the shelves are restocked, and you know, the food we eat is somehow we can get other food next day. I mean, her food disappears and the shelves get emptier because, you know, it is just one day. So she's got some limitations that we don't have normally. But she also has this freedom, yes, of her, because she lives in a digital world, everything digital resets. So yes, her bank account, I mean, her card works every day because, and that's actually a thing that, a problem that that was solved by time, because of course we didn't have credit cards when I started the story. So I had some other solutions.
1: Yeah, I think the way that you phrased it of her freedom is different than our freedom and her prison is different than our prison is very accurate, very astute. Do you have a sense at all if you yourself, Solveig Balle, got stuck in a time loop, how do you think you would respond to that situation and how would you use that time?
2: Gosh, that depends on what day you happen to land on, I would say. Do you know, the strange thing is, because of course it's not the first time I've got this question, but you know, every time I come up with a new way I think I would do it, I think it's rather lucky that we don't have a choice of which day we should repeat. In the same way as we don't choose which, you know, which life situation we've been born into, I think it's probably rather good we don't have the choice.
1: I'm speaking with Solveig Balle, the author of On the Calculation of Volume. I'm Matea Roach, and this is Bookends. You mentioned that when Tara does come into contact with, as you said, like it probably won't come as a surprise even to people that haven't read the novels, she does eventually realize she's not alone. She meets other people that are stuck in this time loop on the 18th of November, and they form almost a kind of community and a bit of a solidarity that they're in this together. How does that change the way that Tara and these other characters are able to kind of understand their own situation and develop some ideas of what the future might look like for them?
2: Well, they can certainly see that they're not alone, which is quite nice. If you feel that what you're doing and what you're thinking is a bit weird and is not really in sync with the rest of the world, it's actually quite nice to meet some of your own kind. I mean, one of them says that when you've been alone for so long, another human being is a gift, you know. So that's, of course, that's an element. But also they live under some very strange conditions because it is a very low conflict zone in a way. They aren't, you know, they aren't constantly put into situations where they have to compete with each other or try to get somebody's attention or, you know, apply for the same jobs or, you know, they aren't kind of constantly positioning themselves or, you know, working within a hierarchy or looking at each other's little quirks, do they dress in the right way? Or, I mean, all these things that people are using to put each other in place, you know, there isn't, I mean, there's nothing to gain from somehow putting somebody down or, you know, making alliances and stuff, because, I mean, you're not in that world.
1: We've been speaking a bit about community and a bit mirrors, I guess, the fact that you worked on these novels, this idea, for a long time, and then self-published the first volume of On the Calculation of Volume through your own publishing house. And now it's something that's struck a chord with readers around the world, and people have formed a kind of community reading these novels, awaiting the release of each new one, and kind of speaking about it and talking about these ideas together. Why do you think the response to these stories has been so strong and has resonated with people so much?
2: I have no idea. I mean, my main problem in the beginning was whether to print you know, 500 or 600 copies. So, and I was certainly not, I mean, the first time somebody asked, you know, who should we contact if we want to translate it, I was like, oh, I better get an agent. It was very weird. So, I mean, I had written a book earlier, which was published in 10 languages and stuff, and it was not that I didn't know that that could happen, but it wasn't the obvious road for a book like that. But I think it's absolutely fantastic that, you know, that there's a community of readers. It's almost like, you know, it's almost as if it's Tara Seltzer who's done it. It's not me somehow. It's, yeah, it's weird. It's scary too, but the thought that people are actually sharing things, you know, here is something that people want to discuss and share. And that makes me happy, I must say, you know.
1: You use the word scary. Like, what's scary about this?
2: Expectations, mm-hmm. I think. Really, it's just a book. I mean, it's just a book. It's a book in 7 bits. I mean, I've had a lot of joy doing it. I've also known that it was it's been a struggle as well, but it's also been meaningful. Yeah. Is it scary or is it just unexpected? I don't know.
1: Yeah. I mean, I think unexpected things can often feel scary, even when they're good.
2: Yeah.
1: How does it feel, you know, 6 of the 7 books in this On the Calculation of Volume series are now out in Danish, 4 are out in English, the 5th one comes out this fall. You've been working on this and thinking about Tara for such a long time. How does it feel to now be kind of coming to the end of this project?
2: I have so many other things I'd like to do, but I also like this universe. I like the mindset of it. I will miss Tara Seltzer and the whole process of, you know, this strange feeling here she's doing this and that. I know exactly what she's going to do. And then she says something different. You know, this feeling of being part of, it's almost like being part of your children's life in a way. They suddenly invite you into, you know, to the kitchen that they share with other people and say, do you want to come and have a chat with us? And that's how it feels being with Tara Seltzer. But yes, I think I will miss her and the writing process, but I also look forward to the other things I'm going to do.
1: Yeah. Well, it's interesting, I guess, for me doing this interview with only 4 of the novels having come out in English, that I do still get to look forward to the other 3 when those are released. And also, you know, to whatever it is you choose to work on after. Solveig, it's been such a pleasure speaking with you today. Thank you so much for taking the time.
2: Well, thank you.
1: Solveig Balla is the author of the series On the Calculation of Volume. She joined me from her home in Denmark. This week's show was produced by Vicky Chow and Katie Swales with help from Elena Hudgens-Lyle. Aili Yamamoto is our associate producer. Our senior producer is Jacqueline Kirk and our executive producer is Aaron Balser. 3 cheers for our audio tech, Hannah Barker, and to the rest of the CBC Books team. I'm Matea Roach, and this is Bookends. Thanks for listening, and I'll see you next time. Because when the book ends, the conversation begins.
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7: This This is CBC News. It's 2 o'clock. Good afternoon, I'm Andrew Lamb. We begin with international news. Prime Minister Mark Carney is calling on international powers to secure an immediate ceasefire in the Middle East. Speaking to reporters on the second day of his official visit to Ireland, Carney says ending the active conflict between the U.S. and Iran is a moral necessity. The Prime Minister says Canada's primary objective is supporting a durable peace framework that includes an end to hostilities in Lebanon.
8: The moral choice is to do everything we can to establish a ceasefire and build that into a durable ceasefire and ultimately peace in the region, including Lebanon.
7: Carney is scheduled to travel to France tomorrow to continue security discussions at the G7 summit. In national news, an oil company in northern Alberta has been fined for a wastewater spill that caused major health and environmental concerns for nearby communities. Calgary-based Imperial Oil will pay $120,000. But the amount and what the money is supposed to be used for is being criticized by locals and environmentalists alike. They're demanding more serious consequences to deter big companies from polluting. Sam Sampson reports.
9: They should have given more stiffer penalties.
10: Athabasca Chipewyan First Nation Chief Alan Adam doesn't believe Imperial Oil was held accountable for 2 oil sands wastewater overflows in 2022 and 2023. His community is downstream of the operation. Imperial Oil was fined $50,000 for the first incident. In May, the courts delivered a $120,000 penalty for the second. The company faced 9 provincial charges, some with a maximum fine of $1 million. It pleaded guilty to 1 charge, all others were withdrawn. Court documents state the wastewater did not enter nearby river tributaries, but Adam says it's not enough.
9: The corporation should be charged $10 million, and the president of the corporation should receive jail time of 10 years.
10: The penalty includes a $2,000 fine, while the rest will be used for a company-run project that, if approved by the Alberta Energy Regulator, is meant to benefit nearby ecosystems. Sam Sampson, CBC News, Edmonton.
7: Back in the Maritimes, New Brunswick's Department of Environment is investigating damage to a protected wetland along Pointe de Chêne in Shediac. The vegetation along a 30-meter wetland buffer was chopped to the ground. Ducks Unlimited Canada, which owns the land, called the activity illegal in an email to CBC. It's not the first time it's happened. In 2023, the site was cleared and a rock-covered berm was added. Local resident Chris Strugnell says he's shocked to see another disturbance to the land.
11: I just couldn't believe it happened again. You know, like, it was torn down 2 years ago and just leveled. And that alteration was much larger than this time around, because what was chopped down was decades and decades of growth. This time it was just 2 years of growth, but it just shocked me, angered me, and frustrated me.
7: A spokesperson for the Department of Environment says an investigation could result in warnings, orders, tickets, or prosecution. And HMCS Fraser will be the name of the Royal Canadian Navy's newest river-class destroyer, and it's a name that comes with historical significance. A previous HMCS Fraser was the first Canadian naval vessel sunk during the Second World War. It also helped evacuate British and Allied troops from France in 1940. In June 1940, the Fraser was near the Spanish border with another Canadian ship, HMCS Restigouche. Jeff Noakes is the Second World War historian for the Canadian War Museum in Ottawa.
12: And so basically for the next couple of days, Restigouche and Fraser are part of the force that's there off Saint-Jean-de-Luz as people are being evacuated. And they're there providing protection against possible attacks by German submarines or other German forces while their ships' boats are being used to transport all these evacuees from the port to ships that are waiting offshore.
7: That's your news, and here's a look at the weather forecast from Environment Canada. Today, a mix of sun and cloud in the region, also a chance of showers for most of New Brunswick, with a risk of thundershowers this afternoon in the northern and central areas. Highs ranging from 13 to 25. Tonight, there is cloud in the forecast with a chance of showers or drizzle for northern and central New Brunswick, as well as central and southwestern Nova Scotia. For Nova Scotia, that's expected primarily overnight. Also a risk of thunderstorms or thundershowers this evening for northwestern New Brunswick. And that's your news.

0: It's one of the most recognizable songs in America, first penned as a poem by Catherine Lee Bates in 1893 and later published to commemorate the 4th of July. While traveling by train, Catherine was awestruck by the amber waves of grain and the purple mountain majesties. America the Beautiful has since become one of their most beloved patriotic songs. It's a good story, one about a revolution and a hard-fought declaration of independence. But Indigenous storytellers like Brad Benoa say their stories are left out of July 4th celebrations, and the filmmaker wants America to face its reckoning.
1: We like to tell stories about ourselves that make us feel good. California wants to tell a story about itself that makes you feel patriotic. It makes you feel like, oh, I'm so grateful to be American and Californian, and here's the beautiful stories that I can sort of rally behind. I think the Indigenous perspective is missing because it's hard history to reckon with.
0: Brad created People of the West, a docu-series that tells the true story of California. The West Coast state was once home to over 100 tribes, including the Luseño. That's what the Spanish called them. But to Brad and his people, they were the Payam Cowichum, meaning people of the West. He says if Americans took a hard look at their history, it could lead to a true celebration.
1: While some people might be inclined to celebrate blindly this celebration of our 250th anniversary, I think it's more important now than ever to look at it critically.
0: And maybe that will lead to a better future for everyone.
1: Anything that we want to do in the future, if that can come from an informed place where we know the truth and we're making decisions based off the truth, we'll build a better tomorrow.
0: Dante Anine Bouju, hello and welcome. This is Unreserved. I'm Rosanna Deerchild.
2: So most of the time when people talk about the Declaration of Independence and the founding of the United States, they sort of skip over the native part, right? Like we've just been written out of the story of America. But without us, you actually don't know what happened.
0: Cherokee journalist Rebecca Nagel is writing Native people back into American history. First America is a podcast tour across the U.S. Rebecca's first stop, learning what, quote, merciless Indian savages has to do with the Declaration of Independence.
2: According to our founding document, you know, one of the most famous documents in all of human history, the thing that the founders were most upset about was Native Americans.
0: Plus, People of the West is a docu-series that filmmaker Brad Benoa says invites Americans to heal their hard history.
1: America can be a great thing if it can learn from its mistakes and if it can pivot from where we're at right now and being so divisive to being more of a peacemaker and a healer of these hard histories.
0: Today, from sea to shining sea, the true story of Indigenous history in America. July 4th will be a little more jubilant in America. This year marks 250 years since the signing of the Declaration of Independence. You might recall how it goes. We hold these truths to be self-evident, that all men are created equal, that they are endowed by their Creator with certain unalienable rights, that among these are life, liberty, and the pursuit of happiness. But go further down the document, and what you find might shock you. Rebecca Nagel says most Americans don't know the true story of how the United States came to be an independent nation. And so she spent the last year traveling to historic sites across the U.S. to tell it from an Indigenous perspective. Rebecca is a citizen of the Cherokee Nation and the journalist behind a new podcast called First America. Rebecca, welcome to Unreserved.
2: Thank you so much for having me. I'm excited to talk to you.
0: as am I. So, you know, some of our listeners across, you know, Canada, outside of the U.S., may not know a lot about American history. Can you explain what is the Declaration of Independence?
2: Yeah, so the Declaration of Independence is kind of has this mythical status in the United States as our founding document. People have maybe heard quotes from the Declaration of Independence, like "All men are created equal," or "Life, liberty, and the pursuit of happiness." So it's this really kind of beautiful preamble that sort of sets up the founding values and vision of America that a lot of people in the United States still sort of hold out as the vision document. The background is that we're at war with England. So the Revolutionary War has actually already started when the founders sit down to write this out. And the document kind of has two purposes. It's kind of one way to justify on a world stage why the colonies are rebelling against the crown. But it's also a rallying cry for just the citizens of the colonies. You know, to win this war, the founding fathers need regular people to pick up a gun, you know, and fight British soldiers. And so when you read the document, the way it's actually formatted is this long list of grievances against George III, who is the King of England, and everything that he has done wrong and every way that he has wronged the colonies. I actually, like, one of the ways that I think about the Declaration of Independence is kind of like a breakup letter, sort of like that point, at least, like, if the breakup is bad, right, where you tell the other person, like, everything that is wrong with them. And so that's kind of what the founding fathers of America are doing in the Declaration of Independence. So after, you know, they pontificate about these Enlightenment ideals of, you know, the consent of the governed and, you know, what democracy should look like, they just kind of get into a laundry list of complaints.
0: Yeah. And what does the Declaration of Independence specifically say about the relationship between Indigenous peoples and settlers 250 years ago?
2: Well, that's what's really interesting. So most of the time when people talk about the Declaration of Independence and the founding of the United States, they sort of skip over the native part, right? Like we've just been written out of the story of America. But without us, you actually don't know what happened. And so going back to that list of grievances, there are a lot of historians that think that that list has an order and that basically it's climactic, right? Like, so the last grievance, the last complaint is the thing that our founders were most angry about. And that last complaint contains a racial slur. It calls Indigenous people merciless Indian savages. And so, you know, according to our founding document, you know, one of the most famous documents in all of human history, the thing that the founders were most upset about was Native Americans, you know, and I don't know how much people in Canada are familiar with this, but like the popular story of the revolution is sort of taxation and representation, right? That the King of England was taxing the colonies. We didn't have representation in Parliament, and this was unjust. But when you read the Declaration, that's actually not the main reason. And there's actually a lot of history behind why that complaint is there in the first place.
0: And why would it be left out? Why is that something that they, as you said, skip over? If that's their biggest complaint, you'd think that that would, you know, kind of move up in the little celebration line there.
2: Yeah, right. I mean, I think there's a certain version of the story as Americans that we want to tell, right? And so we want to tell this version of the story where England is the bad guy, we're the good guy. You know, it's kind of David standing up to Goliath. We're the little guy, but we were brave and we loved freedom and liberty and justice. And those were the things that we fought for. And the American Revolution was also a fight over who would control the continent of North America. And so one of the big things that the colonists wanted was land, was more indigenous land. And for a lot of reasons, but the main one is that basically England had been at war a lot. War is really expensive. Indigenous nations were organized and fighting back against expansion. England didn't want another expensive war with indigenous nations. And so the crown was basically telling colonists, no, you can't have more indigenous land. And what that looked like was this order from the king. It was kind of like a royal proclamation, but basically he said, colonists, you can't move west past the Appalachian Mountains. You can't move west past that mountain range. And that angered the colonists so much that actually a backcountry militia attacked British troops, like fired guns on British

0: I mean, to say that like one of the things that united the colonists in their fight against England was racial hostility towards Indigenous people, that's like very different origin story than the story of all men are created equal.
1: Ironic, in fact, right? What types of historic sites did you visit for this podcast?
0: Oh, that's a great question. One thing I should mention too is that we created the podcast in collaboration with some really amazing Indigenous scholars and historians who really kind of guided our thinking. All this stuff I've been sharing about the real reason for the American Revolution, I learned from a scholar named Ned Blackhawk, who's Western Shoshone. We also talked to Nick Estes, who's a citizen of the Lower Brule Sioux tribe. Phil Deloria, who's Dakota descent, and Maggie Blackhawk, who is Ojibwe. And they're, I mean, I just can't stress enough how amazing their scholarship is. But yeah, we went to a bunch of different places. So we went to Fort Snelling in Minneapolis. We went to the Boston Tea Party Ships and Museum and watched like a historical reenactment of the Boston Tea Party. We spent actually a lot of time in Ohio talking about some of the early expansion and wars that happened in the early years of the Republic. I visited the town where actually my Cherokee family lived the summer that the Declaration of Independence was signed, where my family was living in 1776. And during the war, colonial militias actually burned their town to the ground and they became refugees. And so, yeah, we went all over the country to kind of visit different people and also report from those places and tell a more accurate and honestly just the true story of our country's founding.
1: Was there a site that impacted you the most, perhaps the village where your ancestors lived? What was that like?
0: I mean, it was really powerful. I mean, I think what struck me being there is just how beautiful it is. So we, like a lot of Indigenous nations, but we often built villages or towns next to water, next to rivers. And so this town called Hiawassee is next to a river that still carries that name, Hiawassee. But from the town center, so it's kind of in a floodplain, kind of a river plain. But from the town center, I mean, you're right there, the Appalachian Mountains, and they kind of just rise up in a way that's really beautiful. And so you can just kind of imagine what it would have been like to live there. The other visit that was really powerful, we spent a lot of time with the Miamia Nation, or the Miama tribe in Ohio and Indiana. The first big war that the US fights is over Miamia land. And to hear about how strongly and honestly, in many ways, effectively, their tribe resisted US expansion. Obviously, eventually, the US did expand. But to hear those stories of Native resistance was for me really moving and inspiring.
1: So after all the conversations that you've had over the last year, how much would you say the average American knows about the history of Native Americans in America?
0: Oh, I would say very little. Yeah, no, I would say next to nothing. Yeah, I mean, I think that there's a sense that Indigenous people we're here first. I think most Americans know that. I think that the average American thinks that what happens to Native people was wrong, right? That it was bad. But it's sort of treated like this tragic, distant chapter of the American story. It's one of those things where, you know, it happened a really, really long time ago. And, you know, it's really bad that our government did that, but it was a long time ago. And I think most people really don't think that that history affects them. But how our government treated Native Americans became a blueprint, and it became a blueprint that our government used over and over again. And so, like one example that we talk about in the podcast is during World War II, when our government wanted to incarcerate Japanese Americans, they actually worked with the Bureau of Indian Affairs to figure out how to do that, because the Bureau of Indian Affairs had experience detaining families and detaining people. And so when our government wanted to build a concentration camp during World

0: War II, it looked very purposely to what it had done to Native Americans. And that happens over and over again in our history. And the way I think about this history is that it's almost like it built these fault lines in American democracy. It sort of maps out these fault lines in our government. And I think we're living through a political moment where those fault lines are actually opening up. And so for me, the big argument isn't you should know this history because history is important. The big argument is you should know this history because actually, without it, you don't understand what's happening today. You know, I keep hearing people go to, you know, with the fear of the rise of authoritarianism in the United States, I keep hearing people look to other countries, right? Look to Nazi Germany or Putin's Russia to try to understand, you know, how does authoritarianism exist? How does it take hold? Where does it come from? And we don't actually have to look outside of the United States to learn those lessons. And if we want to understand authoritarianism in the United States, we need to understand the root. And I would argue that that root is what our government did to Native Americans. You know, rounding people up and putting them in a concentration camp isn't how democracies govern. And our government did that over and over and over again. And if we think that our government can do those things and that it would never affect anyone but Native Americans, I think we're all kidding ourselves.
1: And are still doing it, quite frankly, because, you know, while this is a history podcast, you also reference current events like the Capitol riots on January 6th, and last year's shooting of Renee Good by ICE agents in Minneapolis. Why are current events like that important in this history podcast?
0: The story of why we talked about Renee Good is actually this almost wild coincidence, but coincidence feels so light for how heavy the content is. But we were actually visiting a historic site in Minneapolis called Fort Snelling with a historian named Nick Estes. And during the Dakota Wars, Fort Snelling was a concentration camp where Dakota people were kept. And that concentration camp was actually just one measure of this entire effort to basically force all Dakota people out of the state of Minnesota. There were mass executions, there were death marches, there were bounties placed on indigenous heads. People who didn't leave were literally hunted to the ends of the earth, right? And so we're at Fort Snelling and we're in the car, and Nick gets a call from his wife that ICE had just shot and killed someone. And so we were actually there the day that ICE shot and killed Renee Good. And the next morning, I was back at Fort Snelling, but I wasn't there to tour a historic site. I was actually there to document a protest. And there was a protest happening at the Fort Snelling campus, because it's where ICE is headquartered in Minneapolis today. And ICE is there because it's still federal land. And it's federal land because it was once a military reservation. And so there's this way that the history echoes, right? Where, you know, the same thing detaining people is happening in the same place, Fort Snelling. But it's even deeper than that, because the reason why it's happening there legally goes back to what our country did to Native Americans, in more ways than one. And so that's really what we're trying to lay out for listeners.
1: Well, it's a really excellent podcast. And finally, Rebecca, what do you hope listeners, you know, will take away from First America besides a much needed history lesson?
0: Yeah, I mean, I think that we're at a really critical moment politically in the United States. And I think a lot of people are looking around for an answer to a big question, which is how did we get here? Like, how is this happening in the United States? How did we get here? And a lot of the explanations that I've heard, you know, that it's we're seeing this rise in authoritarianism because of, you know, the YouTube algorithms, or men are lonely, you know, or the economy. To me, all those reasons feel almost kind of too shallow or inadequate. And I really believe that the root of our current political crisis is in our history, and is in the history of what our country did to Native Americans. And I think if we don't try and pull this political trend out at the root, it'll be kind of like chopping off the head of a weed. It'll only grow back stronger. Yeah. And so I think that my main thing that I hope that listeners come away with is an understanding of how we got here as a country, because I think without that, we'll never find our way out.
1: Rebecca, thank you so much for your time today.
0: Yeah, thank you so much for having me.
1: Rebecca Nagel is a citizen of the Cherokee Nation. She is a journalist and the host of a new podcast called First America. This is Unreserved on CBC Radio 1, Sirius XM, U.S. Public Radio, and Native Voice 1. I'm Rosanna Deerchild. Today, the true story of America, how Indigenous creatives are revealing their side of history. Still ahead. Imagine having to build a model of one of the most traumatic pieces of your history with sugar cubes. As a child, Brad Manoa had to do just that. In California, Spanish missions date back to the 18th century, and the classroom project that helped tell that piece of history became one of his inspirations.
2: One of the big projects that you do in fourth grade is to build a diorama of a mission, and usually you do out of sugar cubes. So in my case, I made a sugar cube diorama of a mission, and it was meant to sort of celebrate that era of time and kind of romanticize it. And I read an article recently that said literally they sugarcoated that part of history with these sugar cubes. We knew that that wasn't the true complete history of California, but that's not what was taught in the schools.
1: Brad Manoa on the new docuseries, People of the West. Taking us there, new music from Shawnee Kish. Coming off her first full-length album, Ride at Dawn carries on themes of sexual identity and the reclamation of Shawnee's Haudenosaunee heritage. She says this song is an anthem to bring people together at a time when the world seems more divisive than ever. This is Shawnee Kish with her latest single, Ride at Dawn.

0: That is Shawnee Kish with Ride at Dawn. The United States of America spans thousands of kilometers across the Western Hemisphere. Roughly the size of the entire continent of Europe, every territory holds its own culture, history, and stories. Yet we rarely hear from those who have lived on those territories since time immemorial. What we currently call California was once home to hundreds of tribes, and a new docuseries aims to bring those voices forward to tell the true story of America. Brad Manoa is the creator and producer of People of the West. He's a member of the Toshavo clan of the Pechanga Band of Indians in Temecula, California. Brad, welcome to Unreserved.
1: Rosanna, it's a pleasure to be here and thank you for having me. Really appreciate this platform.
0: It's a beautiful series, but sometimes difficult to watch because you know these are true histories of indigenous nations across Turtle Island. Why did you want to make this series?
1: Yeah, so, in California, they teach California history in fourth grade. And when I was coming up in fourth grade, that was at a time where one of the big projects that you do in fourth grade is to build a diorama of a mission. And usually you do out of sugar cubes. So in my case, I made a sugar cube diorama of a mission. And it was meant to sort of celebrate that era of time and kind of romanticize it. And I read an article recently that said literally they sugarcoated that part of history with these sugar cubes. We knew that that wasn't the true complete history of California, but that's not what was taught in the schools. But years later, my wife and I, we have six children, and they were coming up through the same school system and being taught the same romanticized, idyllic, whitewashed version of history, not the true version. My oldest daughter was taken on a field trip to our local mission. And on that field trip, as this fun activity, they had them all make adobe bricks to give them a keepsake and something fun to do. And for us, that's akin to like slave labor, forced labor. And to have Native kids taken to a mission and being made to do that same labor that their ancestors were forced to, that if they try to run away, they were tortured or killed. There's something out of an alignment here. And I had read a book recently at that time by Deborah Miranda called Bad Indians, where she equates missions in California to plantations in the South and concentration camps in Nazi Germany. And I was just thinking, what would the outrage be if we were taking kids in the South to plantations to pick cotton as this fun activity? You know, it would be, there would be terrible outrage. But in California, nobody seemed to mind. And my second child, he was taken to a gold mining camp where they dressed him up like 49ers and they taught all about how brave and adventurous the settlers were that came to California during the gold rush, with zero mention of the apocalyptic nature of that event for the Native people. But the most outrageous was my youngest son. This is just a couple years ago. He had this traveling assembly come to his school, which is just a mile or so from our reservation in Temecula. And they had all these kids play different people in California history in this sort of assembly. And so at a 3.5-hour assembly, there was a 2-minute portion where they taught the Native history before European contact. And he brought this darker skinned girl up who was not Native, and he put beads on her and he started playing flute music. And then he taught her to pantomime that she was rowing a canoe. And so she's up there doing that. That's the scene. And then the educator sort of went into this like movie trailer voice and was like, long ago in California, before Europeans made contact, there were Native people on this land. And he started talking about how they hunted and gathered and the life before European contact. But it was only a couple minutes. The next guest was Junipero Serra, who was one of the missionaries that founded all these missions up and down California. And then he turned into like a super fan of this guy. He was geeking out and asking him questions as if he was a celebrity. And he spent about 10 to 15 minutes on him alone. And then he turned to the girl who played the Native girl and he said to her, and at one point you tried to burn his mission down. Now, what do you have to say for yourself? And then the whole class started booing. And then the girl shrugged her shoulders and said, I don't know. And the teacher was like, that's not very nice, is it? And that was my son's educational experience about the indigenous perspective, the native history of California. And I was just like, something is grossly out of alignment here. And at that point in time, I started reading all these books, Bad Indians, We Are the Land, California, a Slave State, Murder State, An American Genocide, just trying to get my hands on everything I could about California history and what happened here, but from the native perspective. And then I realized, man, it's a lot to ask anybody, no matter what your attention span is, to wade through these thick, academic, heavy books. And I thought the way to communicate this should be through some kind of premium, prestigious media series that takes you through it all, but not in like a boring, you know, we can't have people watch it and get heavy-eyed and start to snooze. It has to be compelling and grip them, you know, from beginning to end. So that's how it all came about.
0: So as you were, you know, building these sugar cube histories, how do you think, you know, that translated into Californians understanding their history and that history that's missing? What do they think happened?
1: It's funny you say that, because before we got funding for this series, I was a fellow of the Native American Media Alliance, and they gave us the opportunity to pitch our series to multiple studio heads and executives. And in one of those pitches, I went through my whole spiel, and the executive at the end, she stopped me and said, I have to apologize. I was born and raised in California, and I came up through the California education system, and I didn't even know there were natives in California. That tells you right there, in a nutshell, of how important these stories are. She didn't even know we existed. All of her media representation for natives came from the East, from our beautiful relatives to the East. But through Hollywood and stereotypes and Westerns and stuff, she didn't even know there were natives in California. And then it trickles into actual real life policy. And in these efforts that we have to defend sacred places, for example, our tribe went through this crazy, terrible land use battle. And this mining company, Granite Construction, wanted to mine one of our most sacred mountains, like our Garden of Eden, the place where we believe the first funeral in history ever happened. They wanted to mine that mountain for aggregate, not even for our community, but to send to San Diego. And we tried to testify at these hearings, this mountain is sacred to us. And we even told our creation story publicly for the first time ever. And their response was to hire a non-native expert from out of state who never spoke to the tribe to come in and refute what we were saying and say, I respectfully disagree. This mountain essentially is not sacred to them. They're wrong. And everybody in the room threw their hands up. And so a lot of people say, well, look, this happened long ago. It doesn't affect you today. Well, like, why is this history important? Like, you know, let's just get over it and move on. But that's the kind of thing that we're wrestling with. We're trying to protect this mountain. They were going to mine it for 75 years. Every 15 minutes, you're going to hear this dynamite going off where they're blowing this thing up. And we're trying to say no. And it could all be solved if everybody had foundational knowledge of true California history. You know, there's plenty of other places they could go for aggregate, but that to us was sacred. And if they understood that, we could build a better community. You know, there'd be a better future for all of us if they had this as foundational knowledge. Yeah. So,
0: why do you think the indigenous perspective is missing in that history?
1: I think it's because we like to tell stories about ourselves that make us feel good. When I was coming up and what I saw with my kids is California wants to tell a story about itself that makes you feel patriotic. It makes you feel like, oh, I'm so grateful to be American and Californian. And here's the beautiful stories that I can sort of rally behind. I think the indigenous perspective is missing because it's hard history to reckon with, and it makes people uncomfortable. We don't like to feel uncomfortable. You know, we like to feel good. And so there's been this terrible whitewashing of the history so that everybody who learns it can sort of feel good and feel proud. And I am of the mindset that the truth shall set you free. And if you know the truth, then you can learn and move on and heal. And it's all based in reality. But I think that's one of the reasons why the Indigenous perspective is missing a lot of the times.
0: You're listening to Unreserved on CBC Radio 1, Sirius XM, U.S. Public Radio, and Native Voice 1. I'm Rosanna Deerchild. My guest today is Brad Minowa, the creator and producer behind People of the West. The docuseries is meant for the screen, but also the classroom. Back in 2021, California signed a law that requires every high school student to take an ethnic studies class. People of the West is now part of one ethnic studies curriculum at a high school in Temecula, California. And Brad says his team is working with the Department of Education to get the series into every school in the state.
1: For the longest time, other people have told our history. And it's not always a bad thing. Like Benjamin Madley, for example, he wrote this book, An American Genocide. He defines genocide, and then he details and makes an argument for why that term, genocide, can be accurately used in California. And that reference was invaluable to us. He's a real ally, and he did a lot of good work. But it's told from a non-Native perspective, so a lot of people were critical of that. Like 99% of our series is told from California Native scholars, PhDs, historians, culture bearers, linguists. And because of that, there's an authenticity and there's an expertise that you wouldn't get from non-natives. And there's a passion and a ingrained thematic sense of survival and resilience, right? Because they all exist because of what our ancestors went through. And our collective voice together is louder than any of us could be on our own.
2: For the Payam Kawicham, the first person to be born is the sand, is the land. And that sand and that land is a relative. They have a spirit. And this included all of our plants, all of our stones, our rocks, all the minerals. They're treated just like we treat people today. You need to care for the land, and then the land will care for you.
3: Our creation story is...
0: The series includes several origin stories or creation histories. Why did you want to include those origin histories, those creation stories from an Indigenous worldview in the series?
1: So ask any tribe in the world, let alone California, if any of their sacred places have come under threat by development, by some corporation or government or agency, and the answer will always be yes, 100%. In California, these places are threatened left and right, up and down the state. And we're constantly trying to say and explain to people that mountain isn't just a mountain. Like in our case, literally, Earth Mother laid down and became that mountain when she gave birth to every living thing. So if you're going to blow it up and take it for aggregate, for us, it's a sacred being. When we tell our creation histories, it helps people understand what those landmarks, what those features are, what the land is for us. It's something that's supposed to be conserved and protected, and we're supposed to have this reciprocal relationship with these places. If we take a little, we give back so that it can sustain itself. And I wanted everybody that watches the series to have a foundational knowledge that these places to us are much more significant. And also, if you look at creation stories from other, like, more prominent religions like Christianity, it all starts in Genesis with these origins. And it helps establish for Christianity in that sense why everything exists and what our place is in the world and what our purpose is meant to be. And I wanted people to understand on the same level, Native people in these tribes, we all have our own version of that creation history that should be taken on the same level as any more dominant creation's history.
0: Right. You know, it's one thing to learn the history of a place, but you've done something really beautiful and interesting and expansive with the, you know, the dramatizations that you've included in the series. It really brings it to life. Why did you want to reenact some of those historic events?
1: you know, I grew up watching films as this little, like, as you can tell, like a light-skinned Native person living on a reservation. And I'm running around with all my cousins and relatives trying to figure out what my identity is. And I'm watching films like Dances with Wolves and Last of the Mohicans and whatever was out there at the time, right? That's all I had access to. But I was never seeing our people represented at all. And I was seeing Hollywood's version of the story. But I've always longed for that. I've always wanted to see our people represented and our stories represented on the same level as any premium Hollywood, you know, top tier production. And so for me, it was important not to just have talking heads with archival and not to just do pantomime reenactments like you'll see sometimes on some History Channel shows where actors are sort of pantomiming what's happening while a voiceover is taking you through it. I wanted scripted dialogue. And on top of that, I wanted anybody who watch to relate to these people as real human, not just people in the past. So what we did in every episode is we drove the narrative from a mother's perspective. When I think of my mother, I'm extremely fond of her and all the lessons she taught me. And the thought of her suffering in any way devastates me. And so I wanted to, we wanted people to connect in a real way and be like, oh, that's like what my mom would do. Or that's like, you know, what my uncle would do. And so the reenactments, that's how we kind of try to drive some of those emotional moments.
0: Yeah.
1: And I find that it's this perfect hybrid of, somebody told me the term recently, edutainment. It's this perfect hybrid of education and entertainment.
0: Good word. Get that in the dictionary immediately. Is there one, you know, particular event that you think or hope will be, you know, most impactful on viewers?
1: Well, the most relevant, I think, is episode 10, because we're talking about the present day and what the future could be like. And we're trying to bring awareness to non-Native viewers. Like, one of the most important things was not to just preach to the choir, right? Not to keep telling these stories to Native people or allies who already know them, but to reach people who never knew this, to reach across the aisle and to reach new people. And so in episode 10, we try to introduce people to the concept of land back, water back, fire back, repracticing our cultural burnings, NAGPRA, calling out some of the universities that aren't giving the remains of our ancestors back, and they're fighting us on that. We talk about food sovereignty, and we showcase a tribe that's planted this beautiful farm, Tamalpak Farms, and what the work that they're doing in sustainability. And we're trying to show what the future could be like if we reintroduce Native knowledge and stewardship and storytelling to the wider world.
0: Speaking of present day, July 4th is just a few weeks away, and that's when America declares its independence once again. How do you typically mark that day?
1: That's an interesting question, because I feel conflicted. Because America has a troubled past, one that we can be critical of. But I'm also patriotic in a sense, that I believe that America can be a great thing if it can learn from its mistakes, and if it can pivot from where we're at right now and being so divisive to being more of a peacemaker and a healer of these hard histories. It's by no mistake that we finished and are releasing this thing this year in 2026, America's 250th anniversary. And I think it's because something bigger at play wants us all to reckon with this history, to address it, to know it collectively, and then to move on and fix the mess that was made. And so I think it's more important now than ever to look at it critically and figure out a better way forward. Because if we can make all of our decisions now, anything that we want to do in the future, if that can come from an informed place where we know the truth and we're making decisions based off the truth, we'll build a better tomorrow than if we're making these decisions based off some fairy tale.
0: Mm-hmm. Mm. You recently did a screening of the series. What was some of the responses you got?
1: Oh my gosh, Rosanna. I've had a few screenings in my life as a filmmaker that were impactful and moments, really. But that the night we screened it for my tribe was one of the most amazing, impactful experiences of my existence. I'm sitting in a room, there were just around 600 of us watching episodes 1 and 2. Episode 1, like I mentioned, is First Contact. Episode 2 is all about the mission era, not the sugar-coated version. We tried to get into the harrowing details of that. But we're watching it in this room collectively, all the descendants of the people who experienced this history. And the only reason we exist today is because they fought and survived and resisted and strategized and got through it. So it made it so powerful. And what we did was we put cameras in the front facing back on the audience because we wanted to see their faces so that we could track how different moments were landing. And it was just the most beautiful thing to sit there and watch the footage of them reckon with it. Their brow gets furrowed. They wince. They're emotional. They tear up. They laugh. They smile. It was the most beautiful thing. And then we had this little Q&A after that turned more into a testimonial than them asking us questions. And get this, we had sent episode 6 to a family just to focus test it because they're also boarding school survivors and they come from that. And episode 6 is about boarding schools. Their two boys used to have long, beautiful hair and they cut it off for a variety of reasons. And after they saw episode 6, they came to their mom and they say, "Mom, I want to grow my hair long again." And that feedback alone was worth anything. It told me so much. It was so indicative of the type of impact that I want this to have on Native people and what I hope it can do for non-Natives to help understand our plight. But just knowing that two boys are going to grow their hair long again, like, I call it a success.
0: Yes, absolutely. That's a beautiful success. This has been over 6 years in the making. You've talked to all the tribes in California and got their participation. You've learned about their histories, their creation stories, and what happened to them on that land. How has it changed you?
1: Oh, man. That's a great question. So the people that I work with that got into filmmaking, we got into it because we wanted to have fun doing what we do. I didn't get into it to like change the world, just to be totally transparent with you. I wanted to make like movies like the ones that I saw and to have fun and have big explosions and, you know, aliens and all that stuff. But as we worked on this, it changed me because I realized filmmaking and film and the visual medium of film is the most powerful form of communication on the planet, with the music and the spoken word and the visuals, the optics. It has this power to soften hearts and to win over minds in ways that you can try to do in rooms like we were doing while we were in these hearings trying to protect our sacred places. But when somebody's dug in, they almost can't hear you. But if they can sit in their own way in a dark room and just watch something and go through it, there's an openness that I find. And so it changed me in a way of no longer wanting to use the power of filmmaking to just tell like the fast food version of a story that has no nourishment in it, but to really use it for good and for impact.
0: But you kind of did make a movie with explosions and aliens, just not the ones you thought.
1: Yeah, that's funny. You're exactly right.
0: And finally, how do you hope your film will land with viewers? What do you want them to take away?
1: So we launched on all these social media channels like Instagram, Facebook, TikTok. We just met with a local city council, and one of them said to us, you know, that he heard from some of the other more conservative council members that it's not really an issue anymore. There's not really any racism today. Nobody's really racist anymore. And there was a gasp in the room, like, oh man, is that really the mindset? Do people really think that that is true? If you look at the comments on any one of our posts on Instagram, Facebook, TikTok, you'll see the racism. You'll see the other side saying terrible things like, boo-hoo, you should be mad at your ancestors for not fighting harder, and terrible things like that. And then there's this argument back and forth of people debating all of these facts and details. It's just so exhausting. And so I hope that people will just watch this series with an open mind and an open heart, and then they'll see a bigger picture of what humanity could be if we stop all of that, if we stop that arguing and fighting, and we move on in a better way, in a good way.
0: Well, thank you so much for your time today, Brad.
1: Thank you. I really appreciate you and this platform, and you know, you taking the chance to watch this series. It's an honor. Again, it's not my project. It doesn't belong to any one person. It's for the good of the world, and I'd be honored if anybody would check it out and watch it with an open heart. So thank you. Noshin Lovik, we say in our language, which literally means my heart is good. Noshin Lovik. Thank you.
0: Brad Minoa is the creator and producer of People of the West. He's a member of the Toshavo clan of the Pechanga Band of Indians in Temecula, California. That's all our time on Radio Indigenous. This episode was produced by Kim Kasher, Rhiannon Johnson, and Amanda Gear. 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You can also find and follow us wherever you get your podcasts. I'm your favorite cousin, Rosanna Deerchild, coming at you from Winnipeg in Treaty 1 territory. Get an askimit now. I go say.
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4: When a mysterious orange line of paint showed up in his Toronto neighborhood one day, Pete and his 7-year-old daughter set off on an adventure to follow the line and solve the mystery of who's behind it. 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
8: This is CBC News. It's 3 o'clock. Good afternoon, I'm Andrew Lamb. Here's what's making news. On Prince Edward Island, a Kings County man has died after a single vehicle rollover in the province's southeast this morning. An RCMP news release says the crash happened just before 7:30 near a home on Route 4 in Alliston. Emergency Medical Services and the Murray River Fire Department responded, but police say the 33-year-old was pronounced dead at the scene. The release says the driver was the only one in the vehicle and an investigation is underway. Turning to international news. The United Kingdom has seized an oil tanker in the English Channel. The British government says the vessel belongs to Russia and is part of Moscow's Shadow Fleet. Armed forces boarded and took control of the ship early this morning. Julia Chapman reports from London.
9: The Cameroon-flagged Smirtos was making its way through the English Channel when it was intercepted this morning. The operation took place over 6 hours. Now moored off the south coast of England, Smirtos will be monitored and investigations will continue. The UK Ministry of Defence says Smirtos is part of the Russian Shadow Fleet, a collection of vessels Moscow uses to sell sanctioned oil. Bearing flags of other countries, they sow confusion about their ownership and destinations to evade suspicion. Experts say they are critical to the Kremlin's funding of the war in Ukraine. The British government vowed to crack down on the Shadow Fleet and has sanctioned more than 500 vessels so far. But this is the first time it has taken direct action to apprehend one of them. Julia Chapman, CBC News, London.
10: Voters in Switzerland have rejected a proposal to cap the country's population at 10 million people. Preliminary results from today's referendum showed nearly 54% of voters cast ballots against the measure. The initiative was put forward by the country's main right-wing party, which argued that population growth was straining resources and infrastructure. Opponents stated the limit would have harmed the Swiss economy by cutting off access to foreign labor and technical skills. Back in the Maritimes, a new hiking trail to a popular waterfall in Inganish, Nova Scotia has its official opening today, but not everyone is celebrating. Parks Canada closed the former vehicle access road to the falls in 2023 after repeated washouts and storm damage. Dave Cameron is a retired member of the Canadian Armed Forces who lives with a severe back injury. He's advocating for people with mobility issues to have access to the falls.
11: This location has been accessible to everybody for well over 50, 60 years plus. I mean, since the beginning, it's always been accessible. It's just in the last 5 years that things have changed.
10: Parks Canada says regular maintenance of the old road was costing about $50,000 to $60,000 annually, and big storms could cause over $1 million in damage. They say the new foot and bike trail has been designed to be more resilient to severe weather events. And still in Nova Scotia, this weekend, someone paid $30,000 for six vintage signs. A group of six 1920s painted metal signs promoting an old pharmacy in Yarmouth sold in an auction house in Ontario. Auctioneer Ethan Miller says these were a pretty hot commodity, and there's a reason why.
12: They are made by a firm called the Ithaca Sign Company, and they produced a very rare form of early tin lithography. And the graphics that they produced are very profuse, and they feature very exciting images.
10: The images promoted products sold at the pharmacy, like medications for humans and pets, soda, and toiletries. That's your news, and here's a look at the weather forecast from Environment Canada. Today, a mix of sun and cloud in the region, also a chance of showers for most of New Brunswick, with a risk of thunder showers this afternoon in northern and central areas of that province, highs ranging from 13 to 25. Tonight, there is cloud in the forecast, with a chance of showers or drizzle for northern and central New Brunswick, as well as central and southwestern Nova Scotia. For Nova Scotia, that's expected primarily overnight. Also, a risk of thunderstorms or thunder showers that this evening for northwestern New Brunswick. 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
13: When I say the word whimsy, what does that mean to you?
14: Whimsy to me means listen more to your inner child and do things that your younger self probably would have loved. Doesn't really care about what other people think. Doesn't really care that she might not know how to do something entirely before she starts doing it. And like, isn't afraid to kind of take on the world.
13: It's Now or Never. I'm Ife Chiwetelu, and right now I am musing about whimsy with Kara Ho as we are on our way to do something that I cannot recommend enough. We're leaving work in the middle of the day and heading to a park.
14: How about we cross the street like in jaywalk?
13: Okay.
14: If I'm allowed to say that. And
13: we start by breaking the law.
14: Yeah, we're such rascals.
13: Exactly. Right?
14: Yes. Maybe we can find like a shady spot with a tree to ourselves. Oh, maybe that one over there. This is like a happy place for me in the city.
15: Yeah.
14: I've never really painted outside, so today I thought I would try it for the first time.
15: Ooh.
14: And what better than to be joined by you?
15: I love it.
14: Yeah. I feel like we're summer maxing.
15: Pushing herself to try new things, to find moments of spontaneous delight is brand new to Kara. After finding herself feeling stuck, she's given herself a daily whimsy challenge. And that means making herself do something new every single day. And today, that looks like bringing a picnic blanket, some acrylic paints, and me to the park.
14: We are currently sitting under this gorgeous, huge tree, and it's stretching over us like a hug. And there's so many clouds in the sky. It's blue. There's someone with a guitar over there.
15: Yeah.
14: And there's some other people enjoying the summer day as well. There's a gentle breeze, and we're painting.
16: Okay, so I brought some paints and oil pastels, so you can pick your poison today.
15: Okay. I chose the wrong day to wear white pants.
17: I'm just gonna say, if you're skipping out on a day of work and you're not inviting me, we have a problem, Chiwi Taylor.
15: Then come! Everyone should come, right now. Bring this show with you, of course, because you have to finish it, but I really am in this season of feeling like these moments of doing something out of your routine, of just trying to get yourself to be present and feel a little joy, are more and more important to making it through.
17: I feel like this is a mantra for you right now.
15: It 100% is. A few months ago, I had a milestone birthday, and I had a realization that I had stopped really feeling. There was a way that I think I have been just so conditioned to like bracing for bad news, bad events, devastating things happening, that when they would happen, I was just kind of numb. And it wasn't just numb to the bad things, it was also numb to the good things in life. So finding moments like Kara's doing, fighting for just these small pieces of joy and discovery and play, I am all in.
17: Today on Now or Never, we're finding them all around us, in our neighborhoods, in our worlds, people who are out there leaning into spontaneity and curiosity to intentionally find joy and whimsy.
15: We're going to join a family who found a mysterious painted line in their neighborhood and had to find out, where does it go and who's behind it?
18: Do you know anything about this orange line?
19: No, I noticed this line maybe about over a year ago. There's no clues as to who did it, but I wish you the best of luck on your adventure.
18: It's very playful because it kind of goes wiggly wiggly. Very fun to follow.
17: And when two mannequins show up on a fence, bringing joy to the neighborhood around them, what happens when one of them is stolen?
20: Well, and we didn't really realize people were actually paying attention until he got clipped. And then we're getting all these posts of, where's Gunner? And, you know, where'd he go?
21: Yeah, it was unbelievable. Brian got about 400 messages on Facebook. We hope you find him, and we're watching. We're looking everywhere.
15: I'm Ife Chiwetelu.
17: And I'm Trevor Dineen. This is Now or Never.
15: Now, if you will excuse me, I'm heading back to the park with Kara Ho, who has her reasons for giving herself a whimsy challenge.
14: I started this like kind of in late winter after a long and depressing couple of like wintry months. And so now I'm just like trying to find ways to do things that I maybe wouldn't necessarily quote unquote normally do. But I realized like we have free will here. Like we can just do things and hang out in a park in the middle of an afternoon and paint if we want to, instead of like doom scrolling at home, being on the couch or something like that.
15: This is so true. So I know today it's painting in the park, but what else has it been?
14: So I did a pottery class by myself for the first time. That was really fun. I took a dance class, a swing dancing class, which I've been putting off
2: for years because I was always too chicken to go. And you have to be around people because it's a partner dance. So that really, I really was a leap outside my own comfort zone because I can like barely dance on my own, let alone like with another human. And then you have to like rotate between 30 different strangers. So for me, that was a fun time.
15: How do you decide what activity or what the thing is that you need to do to wake yourself up, feel alive?
2: Something that I've learned or realized the older I've gotten is that like everything feels like so urgent all the time in adulthood. Like in work, in life, I just wanted to find something where I could feel like I was safe to make mistakes or to be a beginner and to be terrible at something and not have the entire world like collapse into flames. But it can feel like that sometimes.
15: I love this idea of intentionally putting yourself in spaces to make mistakes and to not know. What has been a moment of that in the things that you've tried where you really sort of felt that feeling of like, I have no clue what's going on here?
2: Oh, there's been so many. One of the things that I did try that kind of kickstarted this whole learning to love life again journey was when I started taking horseback riding lessons last year. And it was something I've always wanted to do since I was a kid, but it was just never possible because of like location and money and everything. It's just a huge kind of commitment. So being an adult now, like with my own adult money and like resources, I finally just started doing it. That was super humbling because that was one of the first times that I like was like, oh man, Kara, you really are not good at this right now. And you really have to start from the bottom. But it unlocked something that showed me that it is possible to kind of rewrite your story or to start anew if you want to. You can kind of let go of old versions of yourself. The reason why I started that initially was because I had this like crazy bucket list, wildest childhood dream of horse trekking in Mongolia. And the thing I always think about how like, oh, we always say we'll do something someday. But I kind of got to a point where I realized like, oh, someday has passed. Like someday was yesterday. It was last year. And so I realized, okay, no, we're doing it this year. We have to. That got me ready. I did 3 months of that and then went to Mongolia. And then now I'm here. Now I'm trying to like find micro adventures, everyday adventures, finding magic in ordinary things, being in Toronto.
15: I love that. I want to paint a little.
2: Okay, let's paint. Let's do it.
15: Yeah, you're inspiring me to dive in.
2: I'll just like squeeze out a bunch of colors and then we can just play. I think the whole point of this is to not create anything necessarily that's perfect, but just to have fun with it.
15: Okay. But, you know, my instinct is to go for a smaller brush, but I feel like we're challenging safe instincts today. So I want the biggest one. Okay.
2: I love that. Yeah. Do you have something in mind that you think you're going to paint today? Like maybe an emotion or an object or something.
15: Ooh, is that how you get yourself going?
2: Sometimes, yeah. I'm trying to like revisit it by exploring memory through painting to capture things I don't have photos for or reimagine certain things.
15: Yeah.
2: Maybe I'll paint like this moment.
15: Yeah. I like it. So I think I'm gonna just dip my brush in yellow and see what happens.
2: Go for it.
15: Okay.
2: Run wild.
15: Thank you for your support.
2: Oh, no. Oh, I like that.
15: So tell me, like, what happened? You're here to fall in love with life? Like, when did you fall out of love with it?
2: It was a lot of, like, reflection during the pandemic. That's when it really started. I graduated, university, a couple months after the world shut down. And I had all these plans. I was like, oh, that's when my life is going to start. And I'm going to do this and this and this. And then none of that happened. And I was just at home, living in my parents' place. I was really in my own way. Got really stuck in my own head because I really wasn't sure about what to do with my life. And then I realized that there's so many pillars of my identity that had been shaped by things that were kind of like imparted on me from like growing up in an immigrant household, being the oldest daughter, growing up in a religious family and in Catholic school. The idea of having to strive for perfectionism or to be the good girl, to be quiet and easy and as little trouble as possible, take up as little space as possible. And I realized, like, oh, this is maybe not exactly how I want to, like, move forward in my life. So, yeah, I think it was learning that you're allowed to take up space, you're allowed to show up imperfectly, and that your voice is valuable.
14: and just learning to be independent and spend time with yourself, enjoy your own company. That was definitely something I was just trying to learn for the first time as well. Mm-hmm. It wasn't like a 180 turn where I woke up as a completely changed woman the next day. It was mm-hmm. not like that at all. I definitely like fell back into old habits, or just like rolling out of bed to go right

0: But I think I'm learning to, like, look more inward and look more at the everyday things around me and, like, finding true abundance and joy in that. You're living in the good old days right now. Like, you're not where you want to be at in life, but there's no point in, like, punishing yourself for it or hating yourself for not being where you want to be. Mm-hmm. And I think that's kind of part of why I've been seeking more playfulness and whimsy and, like, learning to reconnect with childlike wonder and curiosity. Because it's been in us, so we just have to, like, tap into it and, like, learn to navigate the world a little bit more with that rather than being so stressed out all the time.
1: Listen, we're just two adult children playing and indulging in a little bit of whimsy.
0: Yes, we are.
1: Yeah.

0: I mean, Kara is working hard to get that feeling back. She actually has created this summer bucket list bingo. Ooh. Where her goal is to cross off every single item on this grid. She has things on there like get a tattoo, ride a horse, have a photo shoot with myself. She's doing it. I'm going to share her bingo card with you on our CBC Now and Ever Facebook and Instagram. And I want you to add something that you want to commit to doing to bringing just a little spontaneity, delight, joy into your summer.
1: Mm, the summer of Kara.
0: There you go. I'm going to do one of her things. Try a new sport.
1: Which one?
0: This might be the summer I do pickleball. I've been resisting.
1: Ooh.
0: I'm coming for you. If solving a mystery doesn't sound delightful and whimsical to you, think less true crime and more, what is that thing that just showed up in my neighborhood? 7-year-old Benny and her parents are hot on the case of the mysterious never-ending line.
2: Do you know anything about this orange line?
3: Nope. Do you?
4: No, nope. It's a mystery. Let us know.
5: Okay. I hope there's something good at the end.
2: Yeah, there is. But we're going to find out. Wait, this is just the beginning. I would say we aren't even halfway there. It's very playful because it kind of goes wiggly-waggly. That's what I would say. Wiggly-waggly. Very fun to follow. It's a roller coaster for your feet. Whee!
1: Amazing. Just like that, I'm invested in a line I've never seen before.
0: Well, it's a roller coaster for your feet. Everyone's saying it. Who made this line? How did they do it? Where does it go? We're joining Benny and her parents on an adventure, and that's coming up later on the show. This is Now or Never. I'm Ify.
1: And I'm Trevor. And if I'm being fully honest with you, Ify, before we ever did this episode or started thinking about it, I don't think I've ever used the word whimsy ever in my life. I don't know. I think I've read it. I might be seen it in a poem somewhere.
0: Ah.
1: But like using it, like have you ever been like, that's so whimsical?
0: I think so. I can pick, like when you say whimsy, I picture it. I think like playful, I think silly, you know, all those things.
1: So you picture like feelings and emotions.
0: Yeah, whimsy's a vibe.
1: Okay, well, what you should have been picturing was Gunner.
6: It's hard to find him clothes, so I'm looking for some Hawaiian shirts for him and some better trunks.
7: And glasses and hats.
6: Yeah, yeah, and he's kind of a big guy, so we did have a pink hat on him, but his head's so big.
7: Yeah.
6: And I think somebody took his sunglasses one time, and I thought, there goes another pair. I got another one in the house.
1: Where is Gunner right now?
6: In the front.
1: Can you see him from where you're sitting?
7: No. But I could take the camera and show them to you.
1: Are you able to?
6: Yeah. Oh, yeah.
1: Oh, can you do that? I'd love to see what he's doing out there. Now, at this point, you might be wondering, is Gunner a person, a dog, some kind of animal? Well, all of those guesses would be wrong because Gunner is a mannequin.
7: Do you see him?
1: Look at him. Is he rocking sunglasses and a bathing suit?
7: Yeah.
1: Just looks like he's just living the dream.

0: draped across Brian and Terry Neve's fence in Nanaimo, BC, posing like an 80s swimsuit model is Gunner the Mannequin, who's become a neighborhood sensation.
1: The neighbor lady said, "Well, I'm visiting my mom and dad, and I'm from the States, and the next time I come, I'm hoping to see a little baby." I said, "Don't even go there. That's no more."
2: Well, yeah.
1: I never dreamed there'd be one to begin with.
3: Gunner can't conceive.
0: If he, don't tell Gunner what he can and cannot do, okay? It is 2026, all right? But how did he get there, you ask? Well, Brian will tell you.
2: I was just on my way home, and then there's this garage sale. So I'm walking around looking at junk, and I'm seeing this mannequin laying there in pieces. I'm going, "Huh, well, that's kind of different." So I went and found the guy. I said, "So what do you want for the mannequin?" I kind of think I paid $20 for it.
1: I don't know.
2: But, you know, that's the whole beauty of garage sale anyway, right? You always find something you
1: don't need.
2: Don't need, or you thought you might need, right?
1: But when I came home, and here's this guy laying on the floor in the garage, and I go, "What? What are you doing? What is that?" "Well, that's my mannequin." I said, "Like, why?" And then I went in the house. I thought,
2: no, no, he's losing.
1: Whatever. It doesn't matter. Whatever you want to do, you know, don't involve me.
2: Yeah. So once I got all the parts glued back on and everything, I went down to the lumberyard and I got some paint and I gave him a nice tan, and I think I painted his hair black.
1: Yeah.
2: So they kind of thought it was funny.
1: Weird.
2: Weird or funny, yeah.
1: The first couple months, once you got them together, you thought, "Well, what am I going to do with them?" So then he put them just outside the front door. So we would go to go out and forget he was there. Well, scared the living tar out of you. It's like, I said, "Brian, you got to move them." So he said, "Okay." So then he moved them over on the lawn.
2: But then we'd kind of forget about them. It kind of startle you. You're out mowing the grass, and all of a sudden you think there's somebody laying on your lawn, right? So then I put them up in my van, and then when I sold the van, well, I had to put them somewhere, so I figured I'd build a little thing, and that's how it started up there.
1: Mm-hmm. And I said, "Oh, Brian, don't do that." Oh.
0: When you were saying, Terry, when you were like, "Oh, no, don't do that," what were you most worried about?
1: It was embarrassing. Still to this day, if somebody comes over and says, "Well, why didn't you say you live where the mannequin is?" I go, "Oh, no, I know."
2: But if you tell people where you live, they know where you live right away.
1: Yeah.
2: So you, well, go, you know, I know where your house is. You got the mannequin on the pole.
1: I drive by there all the time. Like, I just thought it was kind of tacky to have that there. Like, But no, I wouldn't get rid of him just because people were stopping by. "Can we have our picture taken with him?" And the people that drive by, and even the kids, grandkids, they always look for him. It says it makes them smile. Once I realized what it meant to other people, then I thought it was okay, you know, because I just,
2: before it was just weird, eh?
1: Yeah. Yeah.
0: Now, normally this would have been the happy ending, but this isn't that kind of mannequin story.
1: What happened was, I got up the middle of the night, and I always look outside. I just do, and I went, "Can't be, Gunner's gone." "No." So I went and got Brian. I said, "Brian, Gunner's gone." He goes, "No." So we got dressed and went outside. Sure enough.
2: Yeah.
1: We just couldn't believe somebody would take him. Like, why?
2: Well, I'm just going, well, that's pretty ignorant. If somebody had come and steal my mannequin, I mean, like, why would they steal it? I mean, obviously, I've never seen another one like that. So, I mean, I didn't think it'd be somebody around town, because eventually would show up. So we just kind of posted it on Facebook.
1: Mm-hmm.
2: Well, and we didn't really realize people were actually paying attention until he got clipped. And then we're getting all these posts of, "Where's Gunner?" And, you know, "Where'd he go?"
1: Yeah, it was unbelievable. Brian got about 400 messages on Facebook. "Where is he?" And, "We hope you find him." And "We're watching. We're looking everywhere." The grandma said her grandson heard the police siren and says, "Oh, I wonder if they got the guy that got Gunner."
2: I put up a $100 reward on Facebook for the return of Gunner. And the one guy sent me a picture of
1: Gunner on a boat.
2: And I says, "That's him.
1: That's him. Where is it?"
2: So I drove up to Qualicum Beach.
0: How far is that?
1: 40
2: miles.
1: Yeah.
2: Me and a buddy of mine went up there. we eventually tracked it down. And the guy just said, well, I didn't realize it was stolen. It was given to me by friends of mine. I says, hey, I'm not accusing anybody of stealing anything.
1: Because Brian said, I just want it back. That's all I want. I don't care who stole it, who did, whatever. I just want it back. And he did. He did return it. But, of course, he returned it without us seeing him returning it. It was on a Sunday. I remember that. He was in the garage. And I was in the house, and I look out in the front. There on the lawn is Gunner. And I went, I said, he's back. He came back with a broken arm. But, you know, he had a rough holiday, I guess.
2: Yeah.
1: So Brian fixed them all up.
0: Were you surprised that you could feel something for a mannequin missing?
1: Yeah. Yeah. Like, get a life, eh?
0: No, I don't think it's get a life. I think it just shows how attached we can become to things.
1: I did miss him. Yeah, I did. Yeah, it was weird.
2: I was a little shocked how attached I had become to him, too, because it's just like when he was gone, it was just like there was something missing in the art.
1: Yeah, and he's got to stay there because it means so much to people. So now Gunder's got a girlfriend, so you know?
0: Evie, every time I think the story can't get better, it just keeps getting better. Because Gunner is back home now, chained to the fence to keep him safe from any theft, but he now has Jillian perched beside him, a female mannequin that they picked up who Terry dresses in her own outfits and also had her face painted by a local tattoo artist. And let me tell you, people couldn't be happier, which made me want to know, what do you hope people feel when they pass by and they look up and they see the two of them there?
1: Well, it uplifts them, makes them smile and going, hey, that's cool. I like that. Oh, what's she wearing today? Doesn't look too bad.
2: If it brings a smile to their face because they see some up there, that's what it's all about, right?
1: Oh, and I could say people are counting on it, but kind of, you know, maybe lifts up them a little bit during the day.
2: Yeah, and if I get too old to climb up the ladder and take them down, I'll have to pay my grandson to come and do it.
1: I thought you were going to say I'd have to do it.
2: No. No, you just have to open your purse and give Carter some money.
1: No problem.
0: It's one thing to hear about Jillian and Gunner, obviously, but it's another to see them. So you're going to want to head over to our CBC Now and our Facebook page to see these two lovebirds putting out the vibes on Terry and Brian's fence. You're not going to be disappointed.
3: This is Now or Never. I'm Ify.
0: And I'm Trevor. You know, on a show all about whimsy, I think what you have to do is get out and just search for it. And as I make my way down Broadway here in Winnipeg, I see nestled between a giant pawn shop and a pharmacy, the most colorful little building in this whole neighborhood. It is bright green, bright pink. It's got a giant orange heart on it. And at the top, a flying bicycle. So I figured to myself, if I'm going to find whimsy anywhere, I think it's in here. Good to see you.
4: Good to see you.
0: Oh, look at this. Looking good.
5: I'm a hellion.
0: This is Art City, a nonprofit community center run by artists where anyone can come and create for free. And right now, they're getting ready for their annual parade.
6: I'm making a sign for the alien parade that says, "Take me to your leader." We're making UFOs with silver paint. We're making alien masks. We're just being really creative.
7: I would like for the vision to be like a bunch of fabric off the bottom, of lights illuminating the bottom, but also like a little cow on a string being sucked up. Because, you know, every time you see like an alien, is always like a cow being sucked up, which is cute, but at the same time, it's a matter of getting it done. You know, crunch time, get her going.
0: All these kids are coming down to the wire because the parade is on June 20th, and everything from the floats to costumes is all made here. And then they wind their way through the streets of West Broadway, a neighborhood that has some challenges, but Art City's here to make a difference by injecting whimsy.
8: Of course, there's like big sheets of cardboard for building big sculptures, gallons and gallons of different colors of paint and brushes and everything you need there, supplies to make papier-mâché, balloons, every kind of like color of fabric, different textures, faux fur, enough green to have a whole army of little green Martian people. We're ready for anything. Hi, I'm Eddie Ayoub, Artistic Director of Art City.
0: Yeah. It's kind of funny because I've driven past here so many times over my life and I've never been through these doors.
8: Well, we try to make it look welcoming. And we want people who are walking by to know that everyone can come here.
0: Yeah.
8: We're the only program that we're aware of that is open to all ages. Everyone's welcome. So you have groups of friends, siblings of different ages, moms with babies and strollers, all the way up to senior citizens, all coming to participate in the programs.
0: There's an alien hanging from the rafters over there.
8: Yes. Really known as one of our flagship events is the Art City Parade. And it's a different theme every year. And this year, the overwhelming majority of the concept drawings were flying saucers and little space alien people. It wasn't even close. You know, like last year, it was pet parade. You know, everyone wanted pets.
0: What are you working on here?
4: I'm working on a space helmet. It's going to be a frog space helmet. And right now I'm working on these, which are going to be the eyes, which will go on top to look like a frog eyes. Yeah, they're little like fake pears that I'm going to paint them white and turn them into eyes. A lot of my art is about frogs, so frogs make me really happy. So it's always fun to make something different that's like with the frog in it.
0: What is it about frogs? Tell me more.
4: I don't know. I just like, if I'm ever feeling down or feeling sad, I'll like look at a frog drawing that I made or even just a picture online, and it'll always make me smile and kind of turn my mood around.
0: Man, I gotta tell you, there's nothing that kind of brings out joy more than when you see like kids just splashing color on things, creating, making something like really pop. Like when you come in here on a daily basis and watch them do this, does it feel like you're like part of like a whimsy factory? Like things are just moving?
8: Yeah, well, I guess whimsy can exist when you have safety and silliness. And this is a safe place to express yourself. And you can be silly, but I think a lot of times, a lot of the art here is actually the most sincere effort by participants to express themselves. We're actually a pretty serious organization, and I'm very serious about what we're doing here. We're building community. It's made a very dramatic difference in the neighborhood and all the people who participate.
0: What do you see like in the kids that come in here? Like the changes when they start kind of creating and using their imaginations and doing things like that?
8: You see a lot of like fun, satisfaction, pride, just, you know, people just building up some real personal strengths and resilience as a result of being here and just being able to come in and be creative. And we're seeing young people, actually people in general, but there's a lot of hand-wringing about the lack of time young people are spending being creative versus consuming what other people have created in media. And then this is a chance to just be free of all of that. And we're really, it's more of an old-fashioned kind of approach to just, you're here in person, you're not on the computer. We do have digital media, but you're using all those tools to create. You're not watching YouTube when you're here in digital art. You're actually making digital art.
0: Hey, what's your name?
9: Charles.
0: How old are you, Charles?
9: I'm 10.
0: How often do you come to Art City?
9: Almost every day.
0: Really? What do you love about Art City?
9: I like it that I can make friends easily and I get to make art. It's fun.
0: Yeah.
9: And it keeps me occupied and not just play games all day.
0: That's fun. I need to be able to get off the old screens for a bit.
9: It depends.
10: So I have a circular outfit. I painted it to look like northern lights and black sky background with some aluminum foil fabric. And now me and my son are white gluing shapes and putting random sequins on it. We have swirls, hearts. My son made this oblong shape. It's a six, apparently. And then we also have another swirl for my other son. And then Charles made a circle. I grew up, my dad was an artist, my late father. He was an acrylic painter and he has paintings all throughout the city. And so I grew up watching him paint. I'm also an artist. I made the dress I'm wearing right now. And I wanted my sons to have a foundation of art, so I bring them here as often as I can.
0: What's your name?
11: Lance.
0: Lance? How old are you?
11: Six.
0: What do you like about coming to Art City?
11: Drawing club and pottery.
0: Drawing club and pottery? What do you like to draw?
11: Chicken bananas.
0: Chicken bananas?
4: Yeah, I'm really excited for the parade. We'll all get dressed up. We'll start just right beside Art City, and we walk around the community, and we all have our costumes on, and we have signs, and usually there's music playing, and it's just a lot of fun. We're all walking and like dancing. It's like, it's so fun. It's so crazy that I'm like in this parade and everyone's watching us. It's super cool.
8: It's very celebratory. It's the culmination of a whole bunch of like weeks of collaborative artwork. And it's really, I think, the only, in Winnipeg, it's the only neighborhood that has its own parade. Yeah. Initially, it was pretty tiny, you know, and there was only a few floats and people were laughing at it because it was like the most, you know, so-called dangerous neighborhood in Winnipeg, which at the time also was per capita, had the most murders and the most lateral violence going on per capita. And this was the neighborhood where all that was happening at the time. And so the idea of trying to like send that out into the streets was like, you know, for some people were like, why, you know, what are you up against? What are you putting yourself up against? It's like your tiny little program with no budget, you know, with a bunch of cardboard and paint and reclaimed scrap wood. Look at this. You know what I mean? Like, that's whimsical, you know? And instead of focusing on what's wrong, why don't you just start, like, just pumping what's right into the neighborhood and giving it what it needs for people to actually be happy, you know? So that's what the parade is. And, yeah, we're proud of it. It feels good. And you see the results. Like, people are coming in here, and they are so excited to work on their costumes this week.
0: You know what I'm most impressed by? The fact that you're brave enough to wear white pants.
8: Oh.
0: Surrounded by all this paint.
8: Yeah, I just know how to stand. All my pants end up getting ruined, yeah. But, you know.
0: You're a brave man.
8: Thank you.
0: I love being around creativity, Evie.
3: Yeah.
0: Like, people making things, using their imagination.
3: It's contagious.
0: The Art City Parade's happening on June 20th in Winnipeg, and there's photos online of the artists you heard and the costumes that they are creating. Head on over to our CBC Now or Never Facebook and Instagram pages and have a peek.
3: Times have you walked by something new in your neighborhood and thought, oh, I wonder why that's there? The other day in a park near my house, like a little kid's car showed up. You know, the kind that you can like climb in and press the button and drive?
0: Oh, yeah.
3: But I did ask myself like for half a second, like, I wonder why that's there. And then in my mind, I just filled in like, oh, I'm sure some family had a kid who outgrew it and they dropped it off. And that's about where that curiosity ended. But what if you actually just dug a little deeper? When an innocent painted line showed up in his neighborhood, Pete Morey and his family did a lot more than just think about it. They decided to follow it.
12: In my family, we argue about the color of it.
11: It is...
13: pink.
11: Orange.
13: It's pink.
11: Orange.
13: It's more pink than orange.
12: Actually, guys, I think it's red.
11: Actually,
13: no. For sure it's not red.
12: But there's one thing the three of us, my wife Sabrina, my daughter Benny, and I agree on. We love the line.
11: Nah, it's orange.
12: We spend far too much time imagining who did it.
13: I mean, I think, first of all, for sure it was a woman. I just feel that.
11: How?
13: I just think it's so playful that I think it was kind of a creative girl's idea.
11: Yeah, I guess. Could be a woman. But it could be a man.
13: Maybe it was two people.
11: Yeah, it could
13: be. Maybe it was a family.
11: Yeah, maybe.
12: We wonder if we'll ever find them to ask why they did it.
13: One day.
11: No.
13: I think one day. We're going to think about this line forever. You're how old right now?
11: 7.
13: It's already been in our life almost 2 years, right?
11: Yeah.
12: We dream up schemes to track them down.
13: What if we put posters up?
11: Yeah.
13: Like, do you know who did this line? Looking for information.
12: And yes, we still argue about the color.
13: Maybe we should make an email. We can make a special email.
12: Like, sure.
13: The pink line.
11: No! The orange line. It's properly orange. You know it, and you're just doing that to annoy me. Thank you.
12: The line first appeared in our neighborhood some years ago when they built a new bike path along the railroad. For the sake of keeping my 7-year-old happy, let's agree on the color orange. The orange line of paint seemed to start at the foot of the bike path and then disappear into the sprawling neighborhood beyond. Some days we'd be out on a bike ride or doing chores, and we'd come across a section of the line far away from its point of origin. It became like a friend we'd bump into. Then one lazy summer day, Sabrina and Benny made a spur-of-the-moment decision. They'd follow our orange friend to the end of the line. Off they set. I was at work. I got giddy text messages from Sabrina about their adventure all day long. They were having a blast.
11: Hi, Dad, we're following the line without you. Love you, bye!
13: Bye!
12: But eventually, they had to give up on their quest. It was a hot day. They ran out of water and energy. They'd followed it as far as they could, but they lost it.
13: Do you know that I've emailed a bunch of people about this? So now there's other people who are kind of on the lookout, too. I talk to everybody I know about it, pretty much. So between us, if everybody we know talks to one more person and it keeps going, I think somewhere along the line, somebody will be like, along the line, get it? Somebody will be like, oh, that's my mom who did it or whatever.
12: We waited for an email response from local community groups and local artists to see if we could track down the creator of the line, but all avenues came to a dead end. Even people who responded didn't know. Summer turned to fall as leaves fell from the trees and the temperature started to drop. I proposed that we follow the line one more time. And this is what happened.
11: It's very playful because it kind of goes wiggly-waggly. That's what I was saying. It was wiggly-waggly. So it's like a little man wanted us to follow it, and then it's very playful and makes it go woo.
4: Mm-hmm.
11: And yeah, it's very fun. You go whoop whoop, loopy loop, loopy. It's a roller coaster for your feet. Whee! Yes, and it's a very adventurous line, I would say.
12: We met passers-by.
14: Are you doing the show?
15: Yeah.
14: We don't want to interrupt.
15: We're following this pink line.
11: It's orange.
12: Benny was still committed to the color orange.
14: Where does it end?
15: Oh, all the way in the junction.
11: It kind of ends all the way in the junction.
14: Do you know what it is?
15: Nope. Do you?
11: No.
15: Nope. It's a mystery. Let us know.
14: Okay. I hope there's something good at the end.
11: Yeah, there is. But we're going to find out. Wait, this is just the beginning. I would say we aren't even halfway there. But I can tell you one thing. This person loves going through alleyways. The bridge is over here. Go up and follow the line.
12: We followed the line upstairs over a 4-lane road, so we ruled out it being done by someone on their bicycle pretty quickly.
4: Here it is.
11: And here's the line again. The line is always here for us, because we don't know where we're going, and one thing is we don't know where we're going, but the line sure does know where we're going.
4: Trust the line.
11: You have to trust the line.
4: Trust the line.
11: If you don't trust the line and you just stop and go a different way and don't look properly, you are lost. The funnest thing ever I've done of following. Better than a maze.
12: Now buried deep in a neighborhood and an hour into our journey, we ran into more people curious about our quest.
11: Have you ever noticed the orange line?
16: Orange line?
4: Mm-hmm.
11: Over here.
16: Yes, I have.
11: Have you ever followed it?
16: It comes from all the way, goes all the way around and around. I don't know, somebody has done it.
4: Have you ever followed it?
16: It comes from somewhere there. I've seen it and goes.
11: It comes from the bike path over there.
16: Yeah.
4: Mm-hmm.
16: Yeah, it goes, yeah. Now follow it. Maybe you will find out, you know, where it goes. And let me know.
4: Yeah, we will.
16: Yeah, I'll be surprised.
4: Okay, see you. Bye.
16: I was wondering what that one, who did it.
11: Do you know anything about this orange line?
17: No, I noticed this line maybe about over a year ago. There's no clues as to who did it.
18: as to the reasoning for this mysterious orange line.
11: Or how it did it.
18: Yeah. Oh, it's a conundrum.
12: We're going to try and solve it.
18: But I wish you the best of luck on your adventure.
12: Thank you.
18: And I like your shoes, too.
11: Thank cool. you.
12: Well, we're going to keep following the line.
18: Good luck, guys.
12: See you.
18: Ciao.
11: I'm getting hungry. Oh, wait, Mama, the restaurant is over here, remember?
12: We were running out of water and energy again, so we stopped for lunch.
11: The restaurant is here, so we can have burritos now. I'm getting hungry. Aren't you getting a little hungry?
12: Yeah, I am getting hungry, yeah. Just around the corner from the cafe is where Sabrina and Benny lost the line last time. There'd been construction on the sidewalk, and the thin line of paint had been erased. But we headed back there for a second look.
19: So when we came to the end of this road last time, it was totally under construction. Bulldozers.
11: Let's go this way and see the old road.
19: But the problem is...
12: new concrete.
19: Every block here, this whole street is new concrete.
11: I know, so we just go down, down, down, down.
19: We went down there.
12: Oh, yeah.
19: See? And so it was crazy, too, because we could see them doing it. We were like, no, our line! It was all construction, right? The one way we didn't go is we didn't go that way, but it looks like a dead end.
12: Do you want to just take a quick look?
19: All right.
11: I remember it was a dead end.
12: And then we might have come to its natural conclusion.
11: But we came to its natural conclusion, Daddy, and we found it again. So I am not giving my eyes up.
12: Okay.
11: Is that clear?
12: Clear as a bell.
19: It says no exit, right? But is there an alley?
12: I'm like scanning the ground for...
19: check that.
12: Any evidence of the line.
19: Mm-hmm. So... okay, this is where we thought the line would love to go. Alleyways, right?
12: Yeah. But and to our joy, in an alleyway close by, we found the line once again.
11: Hey!
12: You found the line.
11: We found the line.
19: Uh-oh. We may never go home.
11: So happy.
19: Wait, where to go again?
11: Ah, here good. It is. Oh my god, this is the best. Now we actually get to see
12: where it goes.
11: Yeah. But this must end at a very, very, very good place. If it ends somewhere that's nice, can we please play there?
12: The line continued through parks, across busy intersections, and then doubled back on itself. It was getting more erratic and harder to make sense of.
11: We are going further than I actually thought we were going.
12: It was on that rock there for a second, I saw it. We finally followed it to a wooden pagoda in the heart of Toronto's Junction neighbourhood. And this is where we lost the line and were left with more questions than answers.
4: Okay, guys, I think we've come as far as we can come. We came even further than you came last time.
11: No! Guys, we have to think and solve the mystery.
12: Was this even the end of the line? Or just the beginning?
11: Let's try to go down that alley again.
12: We were disappointed.
11: It can't be it.
12: I think Benny expected to see a pot of gold or the artist, orange paint can in hand. We took the bus home. Weeks went by. Then on a rainy day on my way home from work, I was riding on the bike path, trying to pedal fast to avoid a total soaking, when something I saw made me hit the brakes. A new line! This time, painted in electric blue. It was running parallel to the orange line, now starting to fade. I couldn't believe it. I stopped long enough to take pictures and then headed home. I decided not to tell Benny and saved the blue line as a surprise for our next adventure. I posted pictures of the orange and new blue lines to see if our social media net could bag us any info. Our line quest got a lot of likes, but not much more information appeared. I was about to let the line lie again when I got a last-minute message from a colleague who suggested the lines might be the work of famed artist Francis Alise. So I had a name, Francis Alise. I kind of recognized it. A quick search revealed the Belgian-born, Mexico-based artist often included paseos, walks, into his artwork. For one of his first pieces, he dragged a small magnetic toy dog on wheels through Mexico City to attract debris to it. After that, he took a walk wearing a blue sweater that unraveled, leaving a blue thread trail behind him as he went. Then it clicked why I knew his name. He made a movie called Real Unreal that Sabrina, Benny, and I had spent a lot of time watching at the art gallery. In it, a group of children unspool and re-spool a can of film through the streets of Kabul. Benny was obsessed with this short film. It turned out Francis Alise was influencing our lives in multiple ways, and we didn't even know it. And then there's his work, which looks just like our local lines of paint, called The Leak. In 1995 in Sao Paulo, Francis Alise walked from a gallery around the city and back into the gallery, trailing a dribbled line from an open can of blue paint. Sound familiar? He did it again in 2004, this time walking along the armistice border in Jerusalem, which is referred to as the Green Line. This time, he used a tin of green paint with a hole punctured in the bottom that dribbled the paint as he walked. Watching the video, you can see it creates a very similar line to those on the bike path. The mystery of the line's methodology revealed. So, I sent Mr. Alise some messages on social media, sent the galleries he exhibited in emails, and waited. And waited. Fall turned to winter, and soon the lines we love were buried under snowdrifts, hidden beneath ice, there for only the most intrepid of frozen followers. Now this is the point where you're expecting me to say, and then suddenly I got an email from Francis Alise himself, and it turns out it was him who did the Toronto lines. Ta-da! Well, that didn't happen at all. This isn't a Hollywood movie or an inspirational podcast. In fact, our life, boringly enough, moved on, and we left the lines behind. I was waiting for winter to turn to spring. I still hadn't told Benny about the blue line and was waiting for the snow to melt to follow it with her. One spring morning, when the sun was shining, we headed out to the bike path to introduce Benny to her new friend.
11: A new another line. The blue line.
20: Can you believe there's another line?
11: Somebody probably has made it in these weeks, which is not that many.
20: It wasn't here when we walked the red line.
11: Yeah.
20: Or the orange line.
11: Yeah, it's not red.
20: Do you think it's made by the same person?
11: Maybe it's a copy of, it goes the same place, but it's just more showing so people can notice it more, like we did.
20: It's a beautiful blue color.
11: Yeah.
13: Can we agree that that's blue?
11: Yeah.
20: Benita, should we follow the blue line?
11: Yeah.
12: And off we set to follow new blue to the end of the line.

0: I secretly hope that whoever created those lines is listening and is a little delighted about how much mystery and adventure that they've given at least one family.
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0: I'm sure you want to see the line, and don't worry, we have many pictures. 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
0: I'm Trevor Dineen.
1: And I am Ife Chiwetelu. We'll see you at the end of the line. Happy

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6: This is CBC News. It's 4 o'clock. Good afternoon. I'm Andrew Lamb. We begin with international news. The Gaza Health Ministry says the Palestinian death toll from the Israel-Hamas war has surpassed 73,000 people. That's despite a fragile ceasefire that has been described as stalled. Israel has continued to strike inside the territory despite the deal reached in October, saying it carries out strikes against Hamas and other militants who pose a threat, as well as in response to ceasefire violations. 5 Israeli soldiers have been killed since the truce. The war has displaced most of the Palestinian population of more than 2 million and left large parts of the territory in rubble and created widespread shortages of food, medicine, and other basic supplies. In national news, an oil company in northern Alberta has been fined for a wastewater spill that caused major health and environmental concerns for nearby communities. Calgary-based Imperial Oil will pay $120,000, but the amount and what the money is supposed to be used for is being criticized by locals and environmentalists alike. They're demanding more serious consequences to deter big companies from polluting. Sam Sampson reports.
7: Well, they should have given more stiffer penalties.
8: Athabasca Chipewyan First Nation Chief Alan Adam doesn't believe Imperial Oil was held accountable for 2 oil sands wastewater overflows in 2022 and 2023. His community is downstream of the operation. Imperial Oil was fined $50,000 for the first incident. In May, the courts delivered a $120,000 penalty for the second. The company faced 9 provincial charges, some with a maximum fine of $1 million. It pleaded guilty to 1 charge, all others were withdrawn. Court documents state the wastewater did not enter nearby river tributaries, but Adam says it's not enough.
7: The corporation should be charged $10 million, and the president of the corporation should receive jail time of 10 years.
8: The penalty includes a $2,000 fine, while the rest will be used for a company-run project that, if approved by the Alberta Energy Regulator, is meant to benefit nearby ecosystems. Sam Sampson, CBC News, Edmonton.
6: Back in the Maritimes, this weekend, the Kings County Museum in Kentville, Nova Scotia, launched a new exhibit about poor farms. Forgotten Voices sheds light on the poor living and working conditions of these rural institutions. Poor farms were created to house people experiencing poverty, disabilities, or other forms of social marginalization. Callie Weikert is the curator. She says those who stayed in the homes were referred to as inmates, and while there, had to work on the farm. Weikert says these institutions were frequently understaffed, under-resourced, and overrun with rodents.
9: And not only are there a lack of artifacts from poor farms or poor houses surviving today, but most of the buildings don't even stand today. So if you're not really looking for evidence, there's very little to show you that these places ever existed, really. So that was the challenge for me in creating this exhibition, was how do I, you know, fill a room about this topic where there is almost nothing left.
6: More of Weikert's research can be found on the Memory NS website through Nova Scotia Archives. Finally, 6 1920s signs made to advertise a pharmacy in Yarmouth, Nova Scotia, sold for over $30,000 this weekend. The signs belonged to L.C. Gardner and Co. Druggist, which was owned by local politician and pharmacist Lindsay Can Gardner. Ethan Miller is the owner of the auction house that they sold at.
10: They were discovered by a collector. I guess the story goes that he was going to a property to view some vehicle and asked the owner whether there was anything else that was for sale. This gentleman led him to this six pack of these signs, and they agreed on a price, and he bought them.
6: He says the man who purchased the signs did so in Calgary, though the mystery of how they crossed the country remains. Miller adds the signs are valuable because of their rareness, even for the time. That's your news, and here's a look at the weather forecast from Environment Canada. Tonight, there is cloud in the forecast with a chance of showers or drizzle for northern and central New Brunswick, as well as central and southwestern Nova Scotia. For Nova Scotia, that's primarily overnight, expected primarily overnight. Also, a risk of thunderstorms or thunder showers this evening for northwestern New Brunswick. That is your CBC News to this hour. 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

Welcome to Maritime Connection. I'm Vern Ramisar, in for Preston Mulligan. Today on the show, we want to know, what are some of the unique or surprising businesses in your area?

0: 1-800-565-1940. 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The Maritime Provinces are known for many things: seafood, sailing, hospitality, and a vibrant culture. Those are just a few of those things. But sometimes businesses here find unique and surprising paths to success. We're looking at the niches that some businesses carve out that set them apart from what you would normally expect. We want to hear about businesses in your area that have done well by challenging the expectation of what we can do in the Maritimes. Businesses that innovate or put a unique regional flair to what they're doing. We have a few businesses on the show today to talk about their past success. Joining me in studio to get the ball rolling is Shivani Damija of Shivani's Kitchen. She is a savvy business person behind those ethnic food items you see in the supermarket that help you create those extremely delicious meals. Welcome to the show, Shivani.
1: Hey, thank you so much, Ron.
0: It's a pleasure to have you in the studio, and I'm so used to seeing your picture on things.
1: I agree.
0: Over the years. And on the line from St. John is Dr. Cornell Chapa of Acadian Sturgeon and Caviar. Hi, Cornell.
2: Hello, hello. I'm actually Acadian Sturgeon and Caviar, which is also Canadian and French a little bit.
0: I said Acadian, but I maybe came out wrong, so we'll repeat that.
2: Excited to be here. Thank you for inviting me.
0: Thank you very much. So Acadian Sturgeon and Caviar, something you'd never thought you'd hear those words together, but in fact, it's a thriving business. Let me start with you, Shivani, because we've been chatting a little bit behind the show. What was your inspiration behind starting Shivani's Kitchen? And I know you've pivoted a little bit from how you started, so maybe we can talk about that.
1: I have pivoted a lot. I pivot when I see that, when I see there's an opportunity over somewhere, I go to that direction, and if I feel this, that's not where I should be moving, I should move to the other direction. And I think that's how the entrepreneurs survive. And we have to keep on pivoting all the time.
0: Now, you started off with making authentic Indian spice blends and sauces right here in Nova Scotia. You've moved on to general food items now, ethnic food items, as you say. How do you, in a market like this, which people think of as fish and potatoes kind of market, how do you get people to sort of expand their thinking to accept your items? And they obviously have been warmly accepted.
1: It was very difficult. It was actually very difficult when I started the spice business. And I believe it was 2017. I used to keep going to farmers market, explain people what is garam masala, what is butter chicken masala. Well, butter chicken masala was not that difficult, but garam masala or any other spices, they didn't understand what the masala means. And it was very difficult for me to explain people and sell a product which they didn't know what to do with it. But I made it through. The actual boom came when in 2022 when the immigrants started coming in, and then I started making the products which they missed back at home.
0: Now, I think people in this region tend to be thinking summer savory. That's the spice.
1: I agree.
0: Salt and pepper and summer savory.
1: Yes.
0: And so you've expanded that. But now you started off with the spice packs, but you sort of moved on now into things like paneer and stuff like that.
1: Yes.
0: Why was that change made, and has it been better for your business?
1: We made that change. So spices was doing good, but it didn't sell as much as we would have liked to sell, at least to survive in a business. In a business, a cash flow is a very important part, and I can go in detail very later. But in 2022, a lot of immigrants were started to coming in. And even I myself, when I used to go to Toronto, I used to buy paneer and bring it over in Halifax because you could not find a good paneer over here. So when I got the opportunity, I started doing paneer. And now I do like dosa batter, which is like a lentil crepe batter, and you can make breakfast. So these items are really missed by immigrants or Indian people back home. So the products which I come up is actually the products I miss from India. So when I started spices, I actually made products which other people, I thought other people would like it and enjoy. But now I come up with the products like I'm launching Indian ice cream in the summer. And that would be, again, I missed it. It's a nostalgic memory back home for me.
0: It's almost like people say, buy art that you like. You're making stuff that you enjoy yourself.
1: Yes.
0: And I guess, as you said, because of the changing sort of makeup of the Maritimes, you're also responding to a changing market.
1: Yes, all the time.
0: And creating demand that way. Now, Cornell, when you first told people you were going to build an international luxury caviar empire on the St. John River, did they think you were completely out of your mind?
2: First, it's not an international. It's actually all of it for Canada. We don't ship internationally.
0: Oh, you don't even white label?
2: Real food doesn't travel.
0: So you don't white label or anything?
2: It has to be consumed home. That's my firm belief. You know, the farther you go of food, the more processed it is, or the more, you know, nuked it is, or, you know, has chemicals and so on. You know, so that's one of my beliefs. I have many strong beliefs. And what I knew when I started this business, that was 21 years ago, it was that people completely don't know what caviar is. And still, there is a lot of people who believe caviar is that rich, posh food for rich people. And I completely disagree with that. So it's a work in progress. We every day we do better explaining to people what really sturgeon and caviar is. And we are very happy to do this here in New Brunswick, in this beautiful province of the Maritimes.
0: And you don't just, I'd just like to make it clear, you don't just do this the caviar, you also process sturgeon as well, right?
2: Of course. So the caviar is only it's a small part of the sturgeon. It's only usually 10%, 15% of the body weight of a female. The rest of the fish, it's unbelievable. It's really, really good. We actually do, today we just a few hours ago, we finished the first tour of the year of very high-end tasting menus, only sturgeon and caviar, from appetizer to desserts, all made with sturgeon and caviar, and people just rave about it, because food has become a commodity. It's very little in the food that excites you, that makes you really, really intrigued and happy and everything, and definitely it's not a luxury, because we don't eat in large quantities. So usually most of the good food, we quantities are quite small, and it's a treat. It's something unique to celebrate, to mark special occasions in our lives.
0: Now, people should also know that you're not just dabbling in this. You have a PhD in sturgeon biology, right? And you moved here from Romania.
2: Yes, basically one of the lucky ones, you know, who can apply the knowledge that we did during long, long days and hours that we studied those fish, for example. But any other subject, people get trained to the extreme, so to speak. And I do believe that, you know, we need more and more of those applied PhDs that help life get better for everybody, you know, and educate people. So It is again. We are blessed. We are blessed to be where we are and do what we do. So, that's one of those things.
0: I know you'd like people to treat caviar as more of an everyday, perhaps not quite everyday, but close to everyday item.
2: If you eat something every day, it loses the wow, the special moment. You know, it's like I prefer, you know, to eat caviar something like you buy a nice bottle of wine. You know, when you have something to celebrate and you say, oh, I love these people I'm sharing with. I want to share with them something special, and that's what I believe a special food is. Because let's be true, we cannot afford, nobody, very few people can afford to buy caviar every day, not even myself, which I'm not a rich person, but basically everybody can afford to buy caviar from time to time for special occasion, because portion size, actually, if you can believe it, is the equivalent of a glass of wine. When people ask me why caviar is expensive, I tell them that's because it takes time. You know, you cannot buy time. So, it is a continuous education process about food and about local and about real experiences in food, culinary experiences.
0: Now, I know for most people, when they think of caviar traditionally, they would be thinking of the Caspian, a place like Russia and Iran, for example.
2: And you know why? Do you know why? Actually, in 1900, North America was the biggest supplier of caviar in the world. And they did it so well that actually they almost got the sturgeon to extinction. So they, on a span of about 40 years from 1880 to 1920, they completely overfished them. And pretty much since, Caspian Sea and Black Sea for over 100 years were the only suppliers of caviar in the world. If you would be the only, you know, radio host in the world for 100 years, you will be the god of the radio hosts. You know, will be the only person, you know, that would known to be a radio host. So that's what it is. But Canada has five species from coast to coast that are native to Canada. Actually, people ask me if sturgeon are native to us, and I tell them, no, we are native to sturgeon. They've been here first, and again, our species actually in New Brunswick, especially especially are very, very, very special. And we are the only company in the world doing those both wild and aquaculture, which is a privilege and a responsibility that we don't take lightly.
0: So people may think, as you just mentioned there, people may have thought, oh, he brought these sturgeons in. These are actually native sturgeon that live in New Brunswick, which is why you picked New Brunswick. And they're a slightly different species, but they are high quality in terms of the caviar.
2: They are actually very, very unique, very special. For example, we share a species with all the maritimes. They roam around Minas Basin and around George's Bank and everything. And that species is called Atlantic sturgeon. It's one of the two species that is the only species in the world that are fully marine. They live in the ocean. Only two species are like that. And the second species is the newest species on Earth, who has a lot of genetic variability, the short-nosed sturgeon, which is one of the probably the best sturgeon in the world because it has a caviar that is very, very delicious and very, very good. So, sometimes the quality in a food is hard to describe. It's very difficult to say the best food in the world, but we actually have some proofs to prove it, some reasons to prove it, because we did won awards, like international awards. We've been last November in Monaco, and we got prizes there, like the first, second, and third prize in a pure caviar without any chemicals, without any borax. So we use our caviar. It's really one of the best in the world.
0: I get the feeling by the end of the show we'll know more about

0: on coffee?
1: Well, it's a real maritime story. My business partner, Brad Rideout, he grew up on Campobello Island. It's an isolated little island in the Bay of Fundy. And when he was growing up there, he heard a story from some of the old seamen on the island about how coffee used to come to ports on the east coast of Atlantic Canada aboard wooden sailing ships back in the 1800s. And according to those seamen, that coffee, it tasted different than the coffee we get today that comes in those modern steel-hulled container ships. They said that that old coffee that came on the wooden sailing ships was smoother, sweeter, and less bitter than modern coffee. Now, when we looked at this story, we were wondering, is this apocryphal or could there be some real science behind it? So I put on my chemistry hat. We brought some coffee beans down to the seashore and we found that the ocean air really does make coffee taste different.
0: Now, you're a scientist, so there must be a reason for that. What is that reason?
1: Yeah, well, it's quite complicated, and to be honest, we don't fully understand all the aspects of it yet, but it's well known that salt affects the perception of sweetness and bitterness. That's why you add salt to food, right? It changes the way it tastes. So it's natural to think that a little bit of salt and the minerals in the sea air getting soaked up by the raw coffee beans might change the way it tastes. And moreover, this process is done before the coffee is roasted, so the presence of those salts and the moisture and all the other things that's in the sea air in the coffee beans and then it going through the chemistry of roasting can result in different flavor and aroma molecules that evolve over the course of the roasting process itself. You really get a unique and different tasting coffee as a result of that sea air exposure.
0: Now, when you first started telling people about this process that you had, were you greeted with some sort of questioning looks? And I know you had some questioning looks on the Dragon's Den when you were on that show.
1: For sure. It's a concept that at first seems a little odd and you have to stop and think about it. But once you explain to people about the effect of salt and the minerals and everything else that's in the ocean air, it seems pretty intuitive. And you know what? We've had the easiest time talking to maritimers because a lot of us are fortunate to live near the ocean and we can see the effect of that salty sea air on the things around us, both organic and inorganic.
0: Well, now, is this a patented process that you developed?
1: It is. There's a lot of science behind it and how it works. And amazingly, no one else has done this before. When you explain the concept about how ocean air can influence coffee, it sounds pretty obvious, but I guess nobody else thought of it. So we've been able to get a patent and trademarks around the idea of using ocean air infusion to change the taste of coffee beans.
0: Now, this is a question I think it will apply to all three of you on the show right now, which is, it's one thing to develop a product, something interesting or unique or special that you feel is really sort of meeting the needs of a market out there. But how do you get word out? How do you get those first little steps, those first little hand grips into the marketplace, whether it's retail and stuff like that? Is it difficult? And let me start with you, Shivani.
2: It was difficult for me, and it is still difficult in explaining people why Shivani's Kitchen products are better than other products. It's a lot of education, and that's where the sales and marketing has to be important. And I keep on telling people, you can open a $2 million restaurant, but if you do not tell people through marketing that I exist, people will never come to know. So marketing is a very important part of any product, I feel.
0: You're kind of lucky that your background is marketing.
2: Yes. Which helps. I like to talk.
0: And Laura, like you're obviously the scientist behind everything. Are you part of the marketing as well, or is it like a Steve Jobs, Steve Wozniak kind of arrangement?
1: Well, what we are at Saltwinds is all hands on deck and everyone doing everything we need to get that ship to its port of call. So what we found is really critical for us is storytelling, getting people to understand, you know, what's unique about Saltwinds, telling them about coffee coming on wooden sailing ships to ports in eastern Canada, and just repeating that message and that compelling, you know, nautical story over and over. That's what we find captures people's attention. Once you've got that, then you secure them with the taste test. So we do tons of demos where we go out with crafts of coffee. We've got these mobile brew crews who roam around the country pouring out little cups of coffee for people. And when they try it and they can taste the difference the ocean air makes, that's when we've got them.
0: Yeah, because after I spoke to you, I went to the supermarket just because I wanted to see what kind of marketplace it was. And there are like lots of different coffee brands out there. Yours was on the top shelf, which was handy because I was able to see it. But I mean, you have that unique selling proposition, I think is what it's called, of your product really sort of differentiates you immediately, doesn't it?
1: Exactly. There's lots of great coffees out there, don't get me wrong, but there's no one else who

0: does an ocean air infused coffee and has that same unique flavor profile like we do. And that's how we've been able to get on the store shelves and increase our distribution because we have something that's really different to offer.
1: Are you across Canada at this point?
0: Yeah, we are. Our biggest distribution is still in the Maritimes. We're only 4 years old, so still getting the word out, building our sales, getting our customer base. And, you know, for us, some of the most powerful has been, you know, consumers who try and love our product and then who help us tell that story. And I see it sometimes when I'm at farmers markets. I give someone a sample, they love it, and then they bring over their friend and they repeat the exact same story I just told them to their friend, too. And you know, it's that kind of groundswell that'll lift any brand up to like a national status.
1: And I guess in the case of your particular product, your coffee, it really is tied into the Maritimes. That's the whole mystique of it, right? It's not just any air it's exposed to. It's salt air, which is part of maritime living.
0: We're not just a company that's based in the Maritimes. We are a really maritime company because of that fundamental ocean air infusion process.
1: All right. And Cornell, now, I don't know how I would even begin to think about marketing caviar. It's such a sort of closed, really, almost like you mentioned, like the wine industry kind of thing. How did you get going? Was there demand for your product?
2: Well, we had time. You know, in 21 years, we tried everything. And we live in exciting times with this social media that is, you know, a blessing and a curse at the same time. We all talk about this, how it changes society and everything. Plus the classic, you know, food and wine shows and chef's meetings. And you wouldn't believe how much caviar I gave away at the first years of my business, basically equivalent of my probably body weight of a few tens of times at least. But the idea is just explain it and taste it, and people will decide by themselves. The idea we believe strongly that a product needs to be present. It needs to be come with the education, as all my previous guests said. You know, without education we are nothing. You know, and we need to do this. The beginning of, I mean, 20 years ago, people didn't even know that you can eat sturgeon, for example. The caviar is another piece of, you know, people had a lot of misconception, thinking that, again, comes from Russia, is that a rich, salty, fishy thing for crazy rich people. But the sturgeon, the people were asking me, can you eat sturgeon? Is this eatable? I said, why not? You know, what's wrong with it? Do you think that is any problem with it, or why? And again, it's been a work push a lot of trade missions all over the country. Right now we are in Michelin star came to Canada, and we are in Canada has only two Michelin star each restaurants, and they are both my best clients and other restaurants, and even simple restaurants. I actually stopped selling my product itself. I'm selling the use of my product, which I think is very important, how my product can help a restaurant do better, you know, have a better profit, make people happier and take their money. You know, it's basically that's what hospitality is, and generally a business is, you know, create value for your customers. At the beginning, I was trying to convince them that my caviar is better than Russian and or better than Chinese nowadays, because there is a lot of Chinese caviar on the market. China produces over 70% of the caviar in the world right now. Now I stopped doing this, and I'm trying to tell restaurants, hey, use my product this way and you'll do better. Because restaurants are, you know, in trouble, so to speak. We know, we all hear, you know, they are working hard hours for very little profit, and they need to change. They need to change their business model if they want to survive or strive actually to do better. So that's where we are at. And recently we added to our way of education brand new, spanking new. We just did the opening this Friday. Tourist building, like educational, like an agro-tourist building, quite an expensive thing, more expensive than I was hoping, because the prices of construction, everybody knows, are going off through the roof. But we are very happy with the way it looks and everything. And there we are offering really educational tasting menus, sturgeon and caviar only. And people are just amazed. Like today we had a group, as I said, and they were like, oh my God, they were completely over the moon. They couldn't believe that this is possible, you know. So, yeah, everything helps, you know, and social media definitely is one of them. Everybody should be, you know, we need to build our own very good, you know, true. I mean, tell the truth, be transparent. Small businesses, you know, greenwashing is a real thing. A lot of people will try to, you know, make stories and say whatever, do things. The real thing is be transparent. That's what I believe in it. It's like show people how you do it, why you are different than other stuff, other producers. And again, use the local environment and local people and everything and stories. And, yeah, it's all not easy. If it's too easy, everybody will do it. I tell people, like, hard business is a good business because it means that the entry point for everybody is going to be difficult. So if you can be copied very easy, be careful.
1: No, in terms of USPs, we know Shivani has her own image, like, and a reputation for being the spice woman as well from earlier on. Laura has their patented way of dealing with coffee, of green coffee beans, to create that sort of unique flavor. Do you push, and you mentioned greenwashing, do you push that sustainability aspect of your product?
2: I am the king of caviar, you know, by the way. I know this name has been given to me actually by Wallace McCain Institute. I was in the first cohort in the, you know, learning about, I'm a scientist as a background, but I was learning a lot about business at that time, and I'm still learning. So definitely, we try to, and again, we push the flavor. We push the ways done, and sustainable is, again, it's quite a misused, you know, sustainable in wild and sustainable in farming. They are two different things, you know. In sustainable in wild, you want to make sure that species, you know, lives forever and provides for the society continuously the same amount of, you know, surplus production. While the farming, it's a different thing. It's like more like responsible, you know, to take care of the environment, take care of your fish, give them a good life, and they have a bad day. That's what I say about the farming, you know. So it is sustainable, again. It is a misused word nowadays, in my opinion. We definitely push that envelope because we have a lot of data to prove that we are sustainable.
1: Okay, I know Laura has to leave us shortly. She has another thing to attend to. But Laura, when I did that supermarket visit, I mean, unlike sort of caviar and sturgeon or sort of unique products like Shivani is producing, you're up against like everything from like high end, like you got Starbucks, you got Tim Hortons, you got, I don't know, what's the other one, Folgers, Maxwell House. They're all producing sort of coffee. How do you fit yourself into all that huge range? Do you view yourself as a high-end product?
0: Well, you're right. It's pretty scary, like, high-level international competition we're up against. So pretty early on in our journey, we thought, you know, we'll bring our coffee to an international coffee competition. We'll put it in and we'll just learn. We'll kind of see what happens, prep ourselves to go against the big boys. And we were shocked when this panel of international judges tasted our coffee and ended up giving us the bronze medal. And what they said was like, whoa, this isn't like any of the other coffees on the market. This really does taste different. It's smoother. It's less bitter. And then, you know, in case it was a fluke, we entered another competition the next year and got a similar result. So that is what's really helping us in this crowded marketplace of coffee with so many different players to have a product that is not only we say it's different, but, you know, independent international bodies say, hey, this is different. It tastes really good. And you know what? Maybe we'll be the next Folgers. Maybe call me back in a couple of years.
1: We can only hope for you. Thank you so much for joining us, Laura. We really
0: Thanks
1: appreciate
0: for
1: it.
0: Me.
1: That's Laura Richard from Saltwinds Coffee. She was only able to join us for a short while, but we really appreciate it. And just a reminder, 1-800-565-1940 is the number to call, or you can email maritimeconnection@cbc.ca. Back to you, Shivani. You're dealing with products, so supply chain is like a really key thing. You've switched a couple of times. I mean, is it difficult getting that supply chain going to keep your products available to the big retailers?
3: Yes, and I right now I am facing a supply chain issue with my product, Paneer, and it's not available in the market, and I'm pushing really hard and to get it back, because if I give you my admin password for my Instagram, I get like 10 messages a day, where is my product? And I'm at such a difficult situation because I want to do business, but I am facing issues.
1: Your suppliers.
3: Yes. So yes, there. I think it's a challenge which we learn through how to go through it, and that's why we bring other products so that I don't depend only all eggs. I don't put all eggs in one basket. So.
1: And I guess the fact that you're fundamentally a small business, right?
3: Yes.
1: So you don't have the leverage or the bargaining power for supply chains that the big suppliers have.
3: The moment I go to Toronto or I go to New York, I am crushed. I am crushed because they are...
1: How many 100,000 pounds would you like to order?
3: You survive, and that's why we want to move across. Outside Atlantic Canada, I am going to a trade show in New York, and we would like to expand to New York and all the other areas. So, supply chain is definitely a big issue.
1: All right, and we have another guest on the show now, who is, lots of stuff. You have to import stuff, I'm sure.
3: Yes.
1: We know Cornell is just doing everything himself over in New Brunswick. But our next guest has decided to skip imports and actually put a notoriously difficult couple of crops on Nova Scotian soil. Saffron is well known to be the most expensive spice on earth by weight.
3: Yes.
1: I think caviar is still more expensive when you work it out a little bit, but it's not a spice, so we can ignore that. And it's usually harvested in Iran or Spain, places like that. And also tea, of course, we associate with the Far East and India. But if you drive to Upper Port Latour in Shelburne County, you'll find Canada's only certified organic saffron and tea plantation. And joining us on the line now from there is Matthew Roy, owner and co-founder of Coastal Grove Farms. Matthew, welcome to the show.
4: Thanks for having me, Vern.
1: Well, you're originally from New Hampshire, right? But you got a Nova Scotia connection.
4: That is correct. My wife, Cynthia, her great-grandparents were from Nova Scotia.
1: So at some point you were wandering around Nova Scotia, and you've looked at a plot of land on a windy sort of southwestern coast part of Nova Scotia, and you thought to yourself, you know what? This is the perfect place to grow saffron and tea. Explain how that happened.
4: Yeah, so we discovered the southwestern shore, Shelburne County, and realized that it was the banana belt of the province. So moderated climate, a little bit cooler in the summer, a little bit warmer in the winter. And I've had lots of growing experience. So my next thing was, I can amend the soil no matter what, and found out that this part of the province really does not have soil suited for agriculture. And I knew I could amend it and put it in. And then the next thing that I was looking at was what crops are not being grown in Nova Scotia that we could grow. And much to Shivani's frustrations with supply chain, our model was to remove that supply chain and actually look at, if there was supply chain issue, what products could we be growing to kind of offset some of those imports. So that's where we settled on tea, and then we moved to saffron as our second crop.
1: Now, I guess saffron would be kind of almost like a filler crop, because tea takes a while to get going, right?
4: Yeah, tea is a 5 to 7 year horizon to get it planted and get it to maturity. And saffron, you put those corms in the ground in August and you are harvesting in October of the same year.
1: Wow. So, and I think when I spoke to you a couple of years ago for another story we were doing, your saffron was really in demand. Has it stayed that way?
4: It has. I mean, we are having a very hard time keeping up with that demand, and that's demand just here in the province. We haven't really stretched out at all yet to see what the rest of Canada would be interested in. But we are Canada's only certified organic saffron grower and Canada's only tea grower that has certified grown tea here in Canada.
1: Now, when I spoke to you the last time, the tea wasn't quite ready. Is the tea being actually produced now, tea leaves?
4: It is, and I actually have a batch down in the room that is oxidizing right now, almost getting ready to dry. So we are in, I would say, basically full production for our tea this year.
1: And I know, well, people may not know, but saffron is from the crocus plant, right? A variety of crocus plant, I take it.
4: That is correct.
1: Now, you got to harvest the little, I'm testing my high school biology, stamens, is it?
4: The stigma.
1: I always get those two mixed up, like stalactites and stalagmites. So the stigma, you've got to harvest those with tweezers or by your little fingers and stuff, right? We're talking very labor intensive.
4: Yeah, and what it works out to be here on a commercial scale is that we go out every morning and harvest all of the flowers that have popped up overnight, and then we bring them back into the room, and then we actually separate them by hand.
1: And is it just the two of you, or have you got a large crew of people working on it?
4: when we're doing saffron, we have a lot of friends, it seems like. So we've got people that come in and help out. But for the most part, it is Cynthia and I.
1: Well, Shivani, you're sitting here surrounded by your own little spice empire that you've had. little spice empire. Does it surprise you to hear that organic saffron is being grown here in Nova Scotia?
3: It does. I think I did hear that somebody is growing saffron, but I actually...
1: We've got him on the phone now.
3: Yeah. I never believed.
1: And you're from a tea-growing part of the world.
3: Yes, and I think saffron is grown in Kashmir, and I know how labor-intensive job it is. So it's like few strands, and I totally understand why it is so expensive.
1: No, I'm going to get fancy here, Matthew. And I think this may apply actually to caviar as well, so watch this segue. There's something called terroir, where, you know, where you grow things actually influences the flavor of those things. Is there something unique about the tea and the saffron that you grow here?
4: Well, that's what we are finding out, because when, as you said, it does pick up the terroir of the area. So this is roughly our first year that we're really getting a full sense of what that tea is like. And we have, you know, the Kashmiri saffron, there's the Spanish saffron and the Iranian saffron and a few other places. But it's known for its characteristics, and we are finding the characteristics of our saffron from the chefs that are using it are saying that it's very sweet and very floral. And it's not like anything that they have used in the past, which is really interesting. So we look forward to kind of seeing how that continues to develop. And what the future will bring.
1: Now, for people who don't know what you use saffron for, I guess, because as I mentioned, we're kind of a summer savory sort of place here. Saffron is used, paella is, of course, one of the most famous dishes, using Spanish saffron. And a lot of Indian dishes, they would infuse saffron into milk and then add it into the dish to add its own sort of unique saffrony, and it's impossible to describe.
3: I'm already thinking where to go buy your saffron so that I can put it in my biryani.
1: We can ask Matthew. We have Matthew on the phone. So yes. Where can people get your saffron, or is it only for restaurants and things at this point?
4: Well, we have it on our website, and then we have a few outlets that are carrying it. So you've got the Saffron and Salt up in the Halifax area. That's a small specialty kitchen store. And then the Bear River Mercantile. And there's a few others around the province.
1: Okay. Now, Cornell, I mentioned caviar and terroir. Is there something uniquely in terms of the flavor of the caviar that you produce? Or even the sturgeon, for that matter?
2: Yes. So definitely the species are the most important. And then the water, the way you grow them, are very close by. The idea is that farming should replicate the local environment somehow. You know, already by farming an animal, you are taking it out of the natural everybody eats everybody chain, you know, so you are doing better than nature, so to speak, because you eliminate predation, so nobody will eat the baby sturgeon in your or the eggs in your farm. However, again, if you you need to consider not only the terroir, the water, but also the cycle. You know, you need to let nature do its thing. You know, for example, if you try to speed up the process, you'll lose quality. For example, our fish in aquaculture, which are land-based in fiberglass tanks, water is very clean, very clear, and then we let them sleep from December to May. We don't push, you know, with the envelope of warm water recirculation system, growing the fish the same temperature year-round, because nature is not the same temperature. There are seasons, and seasons are very important for everything, and they will translate into better quality of our products. So it is a work in progress. We are tweaking the technology every single season. We try to do better. And, I do believe that farming can be better than wild, because we select the best genes from the wild. You know, the wild is genetic variability. While when we farm, we want to choose, you choose the prime, the best genitors, and you can only grow those. So it's just a matter of, doing it for quality, not for quantity, and doing it right.
1: Now, I know one of the problems with the Russian and perhaps even the Iranian caviar was that there was a lot of pollution going on in that part of the world, in the Caspian.
2: Yeah, but again, there is no Russian right now because of the obvious, the embargoes and stuff like that, and Iranians are way behind. As I said, you know, the non-traditional countries right now are farming caviar, even in the southern hemisphere, and by China leading by a landslide, you know, to the others, and they are grown in cages in lakes, which is not very ecological. But again, us, as a small producer, one thing that I would like to raise for the audience is that we are very strictly regulated by the CFIA, while a lot of products coming from overseas are not as, they don't get the same scrutiny. You know, we have, you know, swab staking of the floors and calibration weights and scales and stuff like that. And that's important. We want our clients to be happy, but we want also a level play field. You know, production of food in Canada is very strictly regulated, and we should apply the same stringency to everything, you know, to have, if we want to maintain our production. Otherwise, we'll be at a disadvantage. So.
1: But you're saying that also reflects on the quality of your product compared to the Chinese product, right?
2: 100%. And I tell people, I said, just taste them side by side. That's the way people think, you know, some products are acquired taste or anything, but we all have, you know, genetically or, you know, through selection, through our uprising and everything. I know that, you know, the people who are in the show, they know their, you know, because they've been raised into that environment. They know what is good, what is not good. So basically some products, you know, they come to the education and they are presented to the right people and people taste them, they will realize, oh, this is the real thing. You know, it has a flavor. Flavor is something that we almost, you know, not sometimes we forget. I mean, in industrial products, you know, it's all, you know, changed through different spices and things, but a real flavor and a real, you know, long aftertaste and good quality, you feel it. You know, you try it, you like it. You know, people say caviar is an acquired taste, for example. I tell them everything that is bad is an acquired taste. You hope to get used to it. If it's good, you like it. We have kids like 5, 6, 7 years old. They try caviar the first time in their life and they say, Mom, I love it. It's really good. You know, so that's what it is.
1: I don't know if parents should be encouraging introduce their children to caviar.
2: Yeah. Actually, you know, it's a good thing because then you tell them now you need to become a doctor or a lawyer to be able to afford it, you know.
1: Well, that's a very, very valid point there.
2: Exactly. But I hate sometimes when parents, the other side, they tell them, don't try that, you'll not like it.
1: It's fish eggs.
2: You know, I usually say, let the kid try it, you know, especially if it's a good product, if it's a healthy product, you know.
1: And things are changing culturally, so who knows what will happen in the future. Shivani, is it important for you to have unique, high-quality products that you sell? I mean, because you've got your name on everything you sell, right?
3: I know, and my picture, too.
1: And your picture, yes.
3: I would rather not sell a product and throw it in the garbage if the product doesn't match the quality which I want.
1: For something like Panera, people don't realize Panera is like basically a fresh cheese, a pressed cheese. Does the quality vary depending on like what they're using as the base or the type of milk, I guess? Or
3: yes, depends on what kind of fat the milk is. If I'm using, usually in India, the fat percentage of the paneer is around 5% to 6%. Over here, it depends what kind of milk we are getting. So 4% to 5%. But anything under 4%, it's not a very good paneer.
1: And so, it has to be able to withstand cooking and things like that as well, right?
3: Yeah, so paneer, it's an expensive product, but it's sold at a very low margin cost. So a liter of milk only produces only 15% to 20% of the paneer. So, and then it depends if are you making tikka. So like, are you putting that in a tandoor? Then you need a little firm paneer. Are you putting that on a pizza, on a topping? You need a little firm paneer. But if you want to make it in your house under gravy, you need little soft paneer. It should like almost melt in your mouth, but still not melt in your mouth.
1: It's a bit like tofu then.
3: It is a bit like tofu.
1: Silken tofu, firm tofu, extra firm tofu.
3: Yes.
1: Okay. Matthew, I understand you've built a 2,500 square foot geothermal greenhouse?
4: Wow. Yes, we have two of those now.
1: Oh, you got two of them because one wasn't enough. They're letting you grow things like citrus as well, right, year round?
4: Yeah, so in the greenhouse, we also have a planting of our tea. And that's it, tea, and then in the first greenhouse we have our citrus, so that we're actually growing bergamot so that we can distill the oil out of the rind and be able to spritz that black tea to make an Earl Grey flavor.
1: Oh, isn't that called an integrated supply line?
4: We basically produce everything on the farm here that we sell. We figured, as Shivani was having difficulties with getting some supply chain issues, we were like, let's just produce everything that we're going to sell. And we will fill our packages with a guaranteed supply chain right here from the farm.
1: And another unique sort of maritime-y thing that you're doing is I understand you're using wild seaweed for compost?
4: Yes. We make all of our own compost from the storm-cast seaweed that gets thrown up on our shore.
1: And I think the first time I spoke to you, I think it was a bit of a stormy time. And you were talking about having to try and keep that salt from penetrating further up into your farm.
4: Right. When the winds are blowing hard off the ocean, we get that salt spray that comes up. And it can be detrimental at times. Most of the time, it's not an issue. So
1: how much of your success is sort of fighting the maritime elements, and how much of it is because of the maritime elements?
4: I think more of it is because of. This is a beautiful location down here. We've got that moderated climate, so we stay cooler in the summertime, so plants aren't stressed. We have a warmer winter, so once again, we don't have as much concern about heating, so our geothermal greenhouses are able to be as efficient as possible, and we end up having tea production out of those greenhouses almost as if we were in India or down along the equator. So we get almost 8 months of production out of our tea plants.
1: Wow. And you're obviously not going to be a huge scale like some of the Indian producers, I guess. You're not going to be the Assam of Nova Scotia.
3: I was actually going to ask you, do you produce the same tea which is grown in Assam?
4: Yeah, so I have a few Assamica plants. We have about 8 different cultivars that we're working with, because ideally we want to be able to start having it outside. And we're just on that edge where we have some success outside, but not enough to be able to say we're growing it outside. So we have it in the greenhouses. And as far as I can tell, when we do web searches, we can't find anybody else in the world that's actually growing tea inside a greenhouse where we have a permanent soil system. Those plants are 45 years, can live to be 45 years old. So we're in it for the long haul. But we're doing some pretty unique things down here.
1: Now, I know Cornell is a sturgeon biologist. Have you got a scientific background as well, Matthew?
4: I've got a degree in ecological agriculture. That's where I would throw that out to. And I play with permaculture and also a few other kind of edge growing things.
1: I find it fascinating. You talk about having all the different elements, that sort of vertical integration, that everything you need for your inputs are grown by you, produced by you.
4: Right.
1: And I think, Cornell, you've mentioned you've just opened that new facility, right, in Carter's Point?
4: Yep.
1: That's obviously meant to sort of create awareness and to let people learn about your products. But to some extent, it's also kind of a tourism attraction as well, isn't it?
2: It is. And it's basically, as a producer, you know, when you pack your product with the education and you sell it, it's the best you can sell that product, you know, because you sell it like an experience. And also it's good because people learn how to use it. You know, if you give someone a tin of caviar or something or a smoked sturgeon, they will struggle a little bit. They will probably ask AI, how do I eat caviar or something. But if you already do it and you do it well as an experience, people will appreciate that. They will tell to their, it will become a marketing tool, you know. Plus we have an issue with exporting into United States because our sturgeon species are native down to Florida and they are on the red list there. So probably everybody who has this barrier to trade will basically give up. They will say, "Oh my God, no! If I cannot sell in the biggest market for Canada in the world, what do I do?" But we turn this into our advantage, saying that, "Okay, if I cannot sell my product into the States, then I'll bring the States here." And then the benefit for the society is actually multiplied. People who come to our farm, for example, they stay 2 nights at Algonquin in St. Andrews. They visit other businesses. And again, sometimes it's good, especially for the food products, to go against globalization a little bit and encourage people to consume local right here, because we reduce the carbon footprint. We know that how it's made. We know that our rules, food quality rules are more stringent than in other parts of the world, and it will be better for the planet, for the local economy, for everybody. So that's basically what I believe. I think anybody who produces food should have a part of this agro-tourism or agro-education, because and be transparent and show how it's made.
1: I suppose diversifying your business is always a good thing, I would imagine, as well.
2: 100%. We have guaranteed sales for a long time, you know, for 2 years in advance we have guaranteed sales. So that's very important for any small business.
1: Matthew, you
2: want to
1: chip in there? Matthew, you want to check
4: I was just going to say the Acadian sturgeon caviar is fabulous. I've had it once, and it is just spectacular that is being grown here in the Maritimes or harvested in the Maritimes. But Colonel is right. We need to be looking at how can we add value to our operations by having that tourism component brought in. And just like him, we're starting to have some experiential farm tours that we're going to start this summer with our tea and later in the fall with the saffron. Because the saffron flowers in the fall, and that's when we have our harvest. But that bringing people and highlighting what our regions have is so important because we have some gems all across the Maritimes that we just need to share our stories and get them out there.
2: Exactly, yes. I completely agree.
1: And I guess then you can sort of, it becomes part of culinary tourism in the region that people can go and visit a saffron farm, have a cup of tea that was grown there, then go and have some caviar in New Brunswick, mm-hmm. things like that. So it sort of helps the entire region as well.
4: It does. Exactly, yes.
1: Shivani, we've got lots of examples here of people having tasting sort of opportunities, whether it's going to be coastal farms or coastal grove farms, or Acadian sturgeon and caviar. Do you have to sort of get people familiar by going out and doing tastings?
3: Well, all the time. Like, we are actually now working on bringing Indian yogurt. It's dahi. And we go around, talk to different restaurants, and we do a lot of sampling. And any product which we launch, we have to do a lot of testings, a lot of giving away free products, a lot of them. And if it's bad, then we just throw it out. So it's a lot of investment before we start getting the results, and it's like a steady business.
1: So people exposing themselves to your product. So is that part of also how the retailers have a sort of proviso that you have to sort of show up and do tastings and things like that?
3: Retailers are more interested in if this product will sell or not. Tasting, yes, one of them. But so getting on the shelf is, I actually say, it's an easy part. It's like giving birth to a baby.
1: That's easy, is it?
3: Because raising a child is actually the difficult part.
1: I see your point, yeah.
3: Yes.
1: Okay. And the more expensive part too.
3: Yes. So that's what it is, that if the product can reach the shelf the first time, but it has to keep on moving. The customer has to come and pick it up. And that's where the demos come. Like, when we went into Costco, we did a lot of demos. We spent money on, we gave away free products so that people could adapt to their taste of our product.
1: And has the reception been good?
3: Oh yeah, we do good.
1: And I didn't ask you, Matthew, how did you get the word out about your products? Because you're such a niche sort of thing. I mean, locally produced tea and saffron is not a normal kind of thing.
4: Yeah, we've been doing it organically. So we started,
1: no pun intended, right?
4: Right in our community, yeah, by going to the farmers markets and just offering it right at the farm, and then started reaching out to small specialty shops and moving out a little bit that way. And over that, we started getting discovered by the chefs for the saffron, and now we got chefs talking about it to each other. So we get calls from chefs that are looking for the saffron.
1: Okay. And now I know regional governments have been talking, you know, about feeding ourselves and having food security and sort of thing. So, but yet all the products we're talking about, maybe not yours, Shivani, because I know some of these recent immigrants will, it's an absolute necessity. They have,
3: yes,
1: paneer, for example. But certainly caviar, as much as we'd like to become more commonly available and popular, and saffron is a uniquely sort of luxury product. How does that fit into the whole idea of the agricultural sector in our region? Because you're obviously, in terms of saffron and caviar, you're not producing like staples, right?
2: For me, what I believe is that food, you know, has become a commodity. And again, a commodity has no, quality doesn't matter. It's a matter of just the price. So if the local industry can do some, especially small businesses, if they can do some niche food products, you know, then we can maintain. And if we maintain a high quality, then it's economically viable. Otherwise, you are competing with other countries or other you know, commodity products. And then it's impossible. It's impossible to keep up, because Canada has this handicap of, you know, cooler climate, and, you know, but the handicap can be turned into an advantage, because basically we are showing that our products are tastier, they are not rushed into it, they don't grow fast, and they will have a better quality, so to speak. So, yeah, I think it's we need, again, I'm hoping that government will understand to encourage more of the small businesses, and as I said, create a level play field, especially, again, when we produce some sort of a niche product that can actually have a big value for the local communities, in the rural communities here. So.
1: In terms of government, Matthew, do you find that there's a lot of red tape you have to deal with as somebody producing a unique products?
4: I wouldn't say that there's a lot of red tape because I'm in the primary producer and with produce, and I find that there's a lot more. There's not enough emphasis, I don't think, on encouraging other small businesses to look at the supply chain and say, if there was a disruption, what could be grown or produced here that's not being produced, and really support those novel business adopters, those new product adopters. I don't see that out in the marketplace or in any type of government funding. And I think that's a really important piece, that if we're trying to get food security here in the country, we need to look at what we're importing and make sure that we're putting some energy into developing those imported products that aren't traditionally grown or made here.
1: Because every dollar spent importing something is money that's not being spent here at home.
4: Right. Yeah.
1: Basically, Shefani, we're just about out of time, but I have to ask you as we're going. You've pivoted a few times. You started off with the spice packs. You're moving into other more diverse sort of ethnic products now. Like, do you see yourself going into like a giant business at some point, or do you want to keep your sanity at a certain small level?
3: Oh, I have two big dreams. I have two big dreams, and definitely, I would like it to be giant business, and I would like the kids to take it over. Yeah. But let's see how far I can go.
1: Spoken as a proud mom. Well, we are out of time. Thanks to everyone who listened to the show. Thanks again to my guest, Shivani Damija of Shivani's Kitchen, Cornel Chapa of Acadian Sturgeon and Caviar, Laura Richard of Saltwinds Coffee in New Brunswick, and Matthew Roy of Coastal Grove Farms in Port Latour, Nova Scotia. Cross Country Checkup is up after the news. Maritime Connection is back next Sunday. In the meantime, have a great week ahead.

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6: This is CBC News. It's 5 o'clock. Good evening. I'm Andrew Lamb. Here's what's making news in the Maritimes. Frontline workers in Moncton are continuing to report a surge in overdoses. The spike started about 2 weeks ago. It's suspected to be caused by the local drug supply being contaminated with a potent veterinary tranquilizer known as medetomidine. Harvest House Atlantic provides support to people struggling with substance use in the greater Moncton area. Executive Director Leon Baker says before the surge, the team would respond to a few overdoses a day. Now they're responding to an average of 28 to 30.
7: That strain over a prolonged period of time, it's been 2 weeks now, is really playing its toll on the front line. Like we're just seeing, the dangers we have is compassion fatigue. We're seeing that. We're seeing our teams take it home with them. Just knowing that, you know, their other team and the people that they really love and care for, what they're seeing on the streets and just, you know, hoping not to lose a life.
6: He says the organization has implemented more resources to help frontline workers and their clients cope with the surge. On Prince Edward Island, a Kings County man has died after a single vehicle rollover in the province's southeast this morning. An RCMP news release says the crash happened just before 7:30 near a home on Route 4 in Alliston. Emergency medical services and the Murray River Fire Department responded, but police say the 33-year-old was pronounced dead at the scene. The release says the driver was the only one in the vehicle, and an investigation is underway. In Nova Scotia, spirits were high in East Preston today as people celebrated a groundbreaking service for their new $3.5 million church expansion. Molly McNaughton brings us this story.
8: You could feel the joy in the East Preston United Baptist Church on Sunday. Members of the congregation packed into the building to celebrate the groundbreaking for their new renovation project. The expansion will include a cafe and programming for youth, families, and seniors. Reverend Andrea Anderson is the pastor.
9: When the black community couldn't have access to institutions, we created our own education system. In the black community, that's where people came for counseling. It was healthcare. If you didn't have anything to eat, you didn't go to welfare. You relied upon your community to feed you and provide for one another. So that history is deeply rooted in East Preston, and our church is still serving in that same capacity.
8: This sentiment rings true for Clinton Thomas. Members of the church helped raise him and his five siblings after his father died when he was 10 years old.
10: Through the grace of God, I'm here. Through the love of the community, I'm here. And so I just try to get back to the communities because it wasn't just mom that brought me up, it was the community support that brought me up.
8: As part of the renovations, Anderson says everything will be demolished except for the original sanctuary. Molly McNaughton, CBC News, East Preston.
6: A new hiking trail to a popular waterfall in Inganish, Nova Scotia has had its official opening today, but not everyone is celebrating. Parks Canada closed the former vehicle access road to the falls in 2023 after repeated washouts and storm damage. Dave Cameron is a retired member of the Canadian Armed Forces who lives with a severe back injury. He's advocating for people with mobility issues to have access to the falls.
11: This location has been accessible to everybody for well over 50, 60 years plus. I mean, since the beginning, it's always been accessible. It's just in the last 5 years that things have changed.
6: Parks Canada says regular maintenance of the old road was costing about $50,000 to $60,000 annually, and big storms could cause over $1 million in damage. They say the new foot and bike trail has been designed to be more resilient to severe weather events. New Brunswick's Green Party will choose its new leader on December 5th. The date was set at the party's AGM yesterday. Longtime leader David Kuhn announced earlier this month that he plans to resign as party leader before the end of the year. He will stay on as MLA for Fredericton-Lincoln. August 4th is the deadline for interested candidates to apply to be the new party leader. And this weekend, someone paid $30,000 for six vintage signs. A group of six 1920s painted metal signs promoting an old pharmacy in Yarmouth, Nova Scotia, sold in an auction house in Ontario. Auctioneer Ethan Miller says these were a pretty hot commodity, and there's a reason why.
12: And they produced a very rare form of early tin lithography. And the graphics that they produced are very profuse, and they feature very exciting images.
6: The images promoted products sold at the pharmacy. That's your news, and here's a look at the weather forecast from Environment Canada. Tonight, a chance of showers or drizzle for central and northern New Brunswick, as well as central and southwestern Nova Scotia. Also, risk of thundershowers this evening for central and northern New Brunswick. Lows between 7 and 15 degrees. And tomorrow, a chance of showers for most of the Maritimes, expecting 5 to 10 millimeters of rainfall for southwest Nova Scotia and most of New Brunswick, except the southwest. Risk of thundershower as well for northern New Brunswick and southwest Nova Scotia, highs between 14 and 23 degrees.

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6: It is the end of the week, and the group chat is here to get into some of the big movies out right now, like Steven Spielberg's latest sci-fi, Disclosure Day, RuPaul's drag action comedy, Stop That Train, and you'll hear why your obsession is going viral for all the wrong reasons.
7: This is CBC News. It's 8 o'clock. Good evening. I'm Andrew Lamb. Here's what's making news. Police in Newfoundland and Labrador are warning residents about a violent online extremist group targeting youth. The Royal Newfoundland Constabulary says it's aware of the online group called 764, which it says deliberately victimizes, recruits, and targets children, often through online gaming platforms. The group is known to coerce youth into producing child exploitation material and to self-harm, police say. The police are urging parents to keep a close eye on their children's internet use and to keep tablets and other devices connected to the internet out of bedrooms or other private spaces. In other news, and in Nova Scotia, spirits were high in East Preston today as people celebrated a groundbreaking service for their new church expansion. The East Preston United Baptist Church sits in the historic African Nova Scotian community. The $3.5 million project will welcome a cafe and programming for youth, families, and seniors. The celebration kicked off with a lively service followed by a barbecue. Reverend Andrea Anderson is the pastor.
8: We're so excited about going forward that one of the things in our new church we will have is a cafe. Part of the cafe is to offer our Black youth opportunities for business skills. What does it mean to do a business plan? What does it mean to do inventory? A lot of times they can't go out and when they do apply for jobs, lacking experience in customer service. Well, they're going to get all of that here. This is a place of equipping. We are ministering to the whole person spiritually. Everything you need, the church is here.
7: Anderson says construction will take roughly a year. Everything will be demolished except for the original sanctuary, which will expand into the new youth center. During renovations, services will be held at the Black Cultural Society. Moncton's 20-year-old Quinn Strang is back home after his cross-country hitchhiking adventure. Strang was hitchhiking from east to west to raise $100,000 for cancer research and the Terry Fox Foundation. He is a cancer survivor himself and says the experience was a once-in-a-lifetime moment.
9: I can't put a value on it. It's priceless. My uncle's philosophy was always, you have to see your own country before you go out there in the world. And I never thought I'd make it out west in my life. And I'm so glad I did. We live in such a beautiful country and it's a shame that not everybody gets to see it. So if you have an opportunity, absolutely. And in terms of meeting new people, you know, you don't have to hitchhike, but just go talk to someone. Like you'll never have a better day than just approaching a random stranger and you have no clue what's to come next.
7: Strang says he's gathered many memories, including signatures on a poster and stickers from each province on his guitar. He also surpassed his fundraising goal. Six 1920s signs made to advertise a pharmacy in Yarmouth, Nova Scotia, sold for over $30,000 this weekend. The signs belonged to Elsie Gardner and Co. Druggist, which was owned by local politician and pharmacist Lindsay Ken Gardner. Finally, on PEI. There was song, dance, lots of food and drumming in Scotchfort this weekend as Abigwit First Nation held its annual Maui Omi. The celebration is used as a time to explore the culture and traditions of the community. Abigwit First Nation Chief Junior Gold says events like these are what keep Mi'kmaq language and culture alive.
10: We have to share our culture, a time for when we had to do these practices in the woods and hide them and be ashamed of who we are. They're way behind us. And I think the community support in PEI, where a lot of the non-First Nation community come and support us and learn our culture, is a showcase of how much society has come.
7: The weekend also included sacred ceremonies and prayer. Gold says part of truth and reconciliation is being proud of who you are, and a Maui Omi is one way to honor that. That's your news, and here's a look at the weather forecast from Environment Canada for the Maritimes. Tonight, a chance of showers or drizzle for central and northern New Brunswick, as well as central and southwestern Nova Scotia. Also, a risk of thunder showers for central and northern New Brunswick. lows between 7 and 15 degrees. Tomorrow, a chance of showers for most of the Maritimes, expecting 5 to 15 millimeters of rainfall for southwest Nova Scotia and most of New Brunswick, except the southeast. Risk of thundershower as well for northern New Brunswick and southwest Nova Scotia. Highs between 14 and 23 degrees. That is your regional CBC News. I'm Andrew Lamb. Have a good night.